We have the ministry of the Spirit in the heart and life of the disciples. And notice in verse 15, he says, all these that the Father hath are mine. Therefore said I that he, that is the Holy Spirit, shall take of mine and shall show it unto you. So that's the end of that section where he's teaching on the Holy Spirit, teaching us and bringing us into an understanding of who Christ is and who God the Father is. Now, chapter 16, verse 16. In verses 16 to 24, we see the coming separation. He's basically wrapping it up. And he's basically saying, again, I'm going to be leaving you. You're going to be distraught when I go to the cross, but don't be discouraged. I've overcome the world. So follow me beginning in verse 16. He says, a little while, and you shall not see me. And again, a little while, and you shall see me, because I go to the Father. Then said some of his disciples among themselves, what is this that he saith unto us? A little while, and you shall not see me. And again, a little while, and you shall see me. And because I go to the Father. Which, by the way, that phrase, because I go to the Father, is mentioned in verse 10 and in verse 16. We just read, and then now here in verse 17. They said, therefore, what is this that he saith, verse 18? A little while, we cannot tell what he says. Now, I'm with the disciples. If I were in that upper room and I had the understanding they did, I'd be saying, I don't know what he's talking about. Do you know what he's talking about? Where they're looking at each other and they're just kind of, I don't know what's going on. And maybe you're reading this with me right now and you go, I don't know what he's talking about either. And I'm not even in the upper room with him. I'm just reading it 2,000 years after it was spoken. So go back with me to verse 16. A little while and you shall not see me. This basically, and all through this section, is Jesus telling them, I'm going to be crucified. I'm going to be buried. And I will be in the grave for 3 days and three nights. This is the little while you will not see me. Then he says, you will see me. And the you will see me is, I believe, primarily a reference to his resurrection and what we call his post-resurrection appearances to them. So he's going to be crucified, he's going to be buried, their hopes are going to be destroyed and shattered, they're going to be brokenhearted, but a little while, meaning specifically 3 days, I will rise again from the dead, and your hearts again will rejoice, your sorrow will be turned into joy. So that's what he means in verse 16, and he carries that all the way down through this section, a little while. You shall not see me. I'm going to go to the cross. Now, some Greek scholars point out that the two times the word see is used in verse 16 have a little different connotation or meaning to them. And it's uncertain if that's the case, but it's interesting. And I think consistent with what Jesus is saying. When he says the first time, you shall not see me, this is see with the physical eyes. You won't see me physically. But then he says, in a little while you shall see me. This is believed to be a spiritual sight or understanding. Nevertheless, in the post-resurrection appearances, Jesus was visibly seen with their actual eyes, but he had a glorified spiritual body. So he's talking about the cross, and then they'll see him in the resurrection. Now, some of them disciples said among themselves, what is this that he says to us? A little while, and you shall not see me. And again, a little while, and you shall see me, because I go to the Father. Now, that statement, because I go to the Father, I think takes it a little further. And I believe that he's actually implying that when he gets back to the Father, he's going to do what? He's made it clear. Send the Holy Spirit. And when the Holy Spirit comes, he will do what? Glorify Jesus. So they're going to see him through the eyes of faith. They're going to see him by the coming of the Holy Spirit on the day of Pentecost, and it's going to change
everything. It's going to be a whole new dispensation. Church is going to be born. They have the Holy Spirit living inside of them, guiding them, teaching them, directing them, revealing Christ to them, empowering them to pray. All of that's going to be their joy when they receive the Spirit on the day of Pentecost. And I think that that's what that's looking forward to, verse 17, because I go to my Father. In the Greek, it's literally because I'm going to my Father. Now, they said, therefore, what is this that he said a little while? We cannot tell what he says. Jesus knew that they were desirous to ask him. So they, up to this point, are talking about this among themselves. He's sitting right there, and they're talking about, what's he saying? I don't know what he's saying. And it's like, Jesus is right there, but they're not asking him. They're talking among themselves, and they're not asking Jesus. So he knew, verse 19, that they were desirous to ask him. And he said unto them, do you inquire among yourselves of what I said a little while, and you shall not see me, and again a little while, and you shall see me? You guys are talking among yourselves, freaking out, wondering what I'm talking about. Now he says, truly, truly, I say unto you, verse 20, that you shall weep and lament, but the world shall rejoice, and you shall be sorrowful, but your sorrow shall be turned, the idea is transformed, into joy. Now, whenever Jesus uses a verily, verily, it's actually a truly, truly, he's about to say something really important, really profound. So what Jesus says here in verse 20 is so important. He said, you're going to weep and lament. Again, this is basically talking about their sorrow when Jesus would be crucified. They had anticipated he was the Messiah, which was true, but their understanding of Messiah would be that he would set up his kingdom then on earth. And there would be a delay for that still yet today till Christ comes in his second coming. So they were devastated. They didn't understand that. So he says, you shall weep and lament, but the world shall rejoice. So the wicked world is rejoicing at the cross that it is the end of Jesus, but the disciples are weeping and lamenting, but the world shall rejoice. Ye shall be sorrowful, but your sorrow shall be turned to joy. Now we'll get there, but when we get to Luke chapter 24 and we read about the two on the road to Emmaus, you know the story? Isn't that a great post-resurrection appearance of Jesus? And they were walking to the village of Emmaus. And they were all bummed out. They were all discouraged. They were all complaining about, we thought he was the Messiah. We had hoped, and this is terrible. And our hopes are dashed. And Jesus, remember, shows up walking with them. And the Bible says their eyes were holden. So Jesus was incognito. They didn't know who he was. And he kind of starts playing. I see humor here. I don't know if I should or not, but he starts messing with them. What's the matter? Why are you guys sad? Here's Jesus in his resurrected body and says, no, I'm Jesus, man. You guys ought to be happy. I rose from the dead. What's the matter? And they go, what do you mean, what's the matter? You must be new around here. You don't know what happened. Jesus was crucified, all these horrible things, and we thought he was the Messiah. Some of the women went down to the tomb, and they said they saw him, but you know, those women don't know what they're talking about. I'll stop right now. Won't say anything more about the women. We had hoped he would be the Messiah. Our hopes are dashed. And Jesus takes a deep breath. Oh, ye simple ones. The King James says, oh, ye fools. That's a little harsh. It's, oh, you simple ones. You simple ones. Why don't you believe all that the prophets have spoken about? Ought not the Messiah to have suffered and died, then entered into his glory? And beginning at Moses and the law through the prophets, he began to expound to them all of the scriptures concerning himself. What an amazing Bible study that would have been. Jesus teaching on himself through the Old Testament. All the Christology appearances of Christ. Here I am in Genesis, here I am in Exodus, here I am in Leviticus. And showing the cross in the Old Testament. And then finally they come to where they're going. And they said, you're such a great Bible teacher. Would you come in and have dinner with us? We want to talk to you some more. They still don't know who it is. So they go in, they sit down to eat.
And they say, will you pray for the food? Jesus takes the bread. He breaks it and begins to bless it. And they looked at him and saw the scars in his hands. And immediately their eyes were open, and they knew it was Jesus. And no sooner did they know it was the Lord, he vanished out of their sight. Just gone. And they then said, we got to go back to Jerusalem, 7 miles. We got to jam back to Jerusalem and let people know what we have just seen. They ran as fast as they could back with the joyous good news. Jesus Christ has risen from the dead, and he's appeared to us. And then they get back to the gang and they go, he's appeared to us too. And their sorrow was turned to joy. Verse 20. There's a lot of reference to joy as well as sorrow in these verses. And so he says in an illustration, here it is, verse 21. This is an illustration of what he's saying. He said, a woman when she is in travail hath sorrow. This is obviously talking about a woman who is giving birth to a child and is in labor pains. Now she's in sorrow because her hour has come. But as soon as she is delivered, or the child is born, and she's delivered to the child, she remembers no more the anguish for joy that a man is born into the world. So Jesus gives an illustration. I can't fully relate because I've never given birth to a child. I've been there when our children were born. And when I thank the Lord for my wife, I thank the Lord for the children, but I thank the Lord also that I don't have to give birth to children. I just observe and pray. But he basically says, you know, there's that labor period and that labor pains, and it's difficult. And he describes it there, travail, in verse 21. But when her hour comes and the child is born and she's delivered to the child, she remembers no more. I laughed today. One commentary said that's hyperbole, because every woman remembers her labor. Any of you women here that have had children forget completely the pain of labor? And you say, no, I'll never forget that. So this is speaking hyperbole. This is saying that she forgets, because in wait, the positive joy overwhelms her heart that a man is born into the world. Then he gives the application, verse 22. And ye therefore now have sorrow. So they were entering into that sorrow. But I will see you again. So you have now therefore sorrow. This is again the cross, the crucifixion. I will see you again. This is the resurrection, and even beyond, the coming of the Holy Spirit. Notice verse 22. Your heart shall rejoice. Your joy no man takes from you. I love that. You're going to have a joy that is unshakable. You're going to have a joy that no one can take from you. Now, try to imagine when they saw Jesus crucified, they know he was buried, and then they saw him alive. Can you imagine that? I mean, we know all about the resurrection. We read it, and we get familiar and comfortable with it, and we watch the movies on the Gospels of Jesus, and we see the portrayal of the resurrection of Christ. But I don't know how we could ever begin to fathom the emotion and the joy and the mind-blowing experience of these disciples to actually see Jesus risen from the dead. I mean, if you saw someone actually die, 3 days later, he's alive again, you're going to like, whoa, that's freak out time. And he's in a glorified body. He just appeared through locked doors in rooms that they were in. So this is just an amazing time for these disciples, and it was hard for them to process. And even at the end of the 40-day period of Christ's resurrection appearances, before he ascended back into heaven, they still didn't know what was going on. They said, Lord, will you at this time restore the kingdom to Israel? And he said, it's not for you to know the times and the seasons the Father has placed in his own power, but you'll receive power when the Spirit comes upon you and you go out and be my witnesses. So it wasn't until after Acts 2 and that they began to understand, when they received the fullness of the coming
of the Holy Spirit. But I love that. He says, now therefore you have sorrow, verse 22, but I will see you again. That's again the resurrection. Your heart shall rejoice. Your joy no man takes from you. No one can take away your joy. Now, joy is different than happiness. Happiness is based on happenings, circumstances. When everything's going good, you're happy. When things aren't going good, you're not happy. But joy is the fruit of the Holy Spirit. Amen. And no matter what your circumstances are, you have that spring, a well of joy in your heart, knowing that you have the blessings of God through Jesus Christ and all the salvation and the joy that he brings. Your joy no man takes from you. The blessing of joy. So sorrow is temporary, verse 22. Joy is permanent. The sorrow is temporary and the joy is eternal. No one can take that away. And in that day, here he wraps it up. Now, this is the clear, clear teaching of Jesus. He says, in that day, you shall ask me nothing. Verily, verily, I say unto you, that whatsoever you shall ask the Father in my name, he will give it you. Hitherto or up to now, you've asked nothing in my name. Ask, and you shall receive, that again your joy may be full. Now, he goes from saying you're going to have sorrow, you'll see me risen from the dead, you'll have joy. And now he says that when the Spirit has come and you're experiencing this joy, you're going to have a new relationship with God the Father in my name through prayer. See, when Jesus was here on earth with them, they could just ask him the question. They could just petition him. But now that he's gone, he's not seen with the naked eye, with the physical sight, they have to pray. So now he's going to talk to them about prayer, and he makes the promise to them of the privilege of answered prayer, the promise and privilege of answered prayer. And that day, you shall ask me nothing. In other words, I'm not going to be here. You're not going to be able to ask me questions. But you're going to be able to go directly to the Father. Whatsoever you shall ask the Father in my name, he will give it to you. Again, it must be according to his will, and it must bring him glory for him to give you what you ask. But if you're praying in the Spirit, according to the will of God, in the name of Jesus. Now, I want to break this down a little bit because there's some insight that we need to get in these words on prayer. Number one, we're promised that we can go to God the Father in the name of God the Son, and we can receive whatever we ask. I believe Christian prayer is Trinitarian. We pray primarily to the Father through the merits of the Son. Now, don't miss this when it says, in my name. It's not talking specifically just about the actual name Jesus. Years ago in the church I previously pastored, there was a guy there, bless his dear heart, but anybody prayed on the platform and they didn't close the prayer in Jesus' name, he'd freak out. Got to say Jesus' name. If you don't use that phrase, Jesus' name, it's not going to work. I don't think that's the case. Praying in Jesus' name means that you're praying based on his merits for you and who he is. That it's in Jesus, through Jesus, because of Jesus, that you can have access to God the Father. So there's no merits on my part. You know, I'm not coming in my name or my authority. I'm coming in Christ's name. So it means basically that you're approaching God the Father on his merits. So you're praying to the Father. Now, it doesn't mean you can't say, Jesus, help me, or pray to the Holy Spirit. But generally, our prayer should be to God the Father, and that we understand that our access is because we are in Christ, and it's through Christ, and because of what he did for us on the cross, his death, burial, resurrection, ascension, exaltation, right hand of God the Father, that we have access. Now, this supports the doctrine that there's only one mediator, 1 Timothy 2:5.
between God and man, and that's the man Christ Jesus. There's no reference here to praying through Mary or to Mary or through the saints or to the saints. Christian prayer is to God, and we all have access directly to God the Father. Amen. What a blessing that is. Amen.

0: In Pastor John's message today, he showed us the disciples' worry and sorrow about Jesus returning to the Father. But the Savior's ascension was actually the best thing that could have happened to the apostles at that time. After Jesus left earth, he sent the Holy Spirit to dwell in the hearts of all his followers, past, present, and future. So be encouraged that the Spirit of God dwells in you too, fighting your battles every day.
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0: Next time, Pastor John will continue through John's Gospel, focusing on Jesus' deity, humanity, and ascension. The Messiah had to be fully God to pay the infinite price of our sins. He also had to be fully human so he could die in our place. And finally, he had to ascend to heaven so that the Holy Spirit could carry his gospel to the ends of the earth through us. Praise God that Jesus was willing to do what no one else could. 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
2: How'd we get to the Americas? This is Ken Ham, author of the newly updated and expanded book, One Blood. Many scientists have assumed the very first settlers to arrive in the Americas had to go over the land, crossing land bridges, because they believe ancient man was too primitive to sail to the coast. But now researchers are rethinking this assumption. Many now think the evidence in North and South America suggests some people long ago did sail to the Americas to start new settlements. This fits with what we'd expect from the Bible. Noah and his sons were obviously shipbuilders and might have passed this skill on. Some of the people who left Babel probably left by boat as they began to explore this new world.
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1: It is this world that Paul pleads with you and I as Christians in Romans chapter 12, verse 2. He says, my brethren, do not be conformed to this world. This culture is not of the Father. You see, the opinions of this world are false. Its aims are selfish. Its pleasures are sinful. Its politics are corrupt. And its honors are nothing and do not last. You see, the world tells us that they hate us and they oppose Jesus Christ. But Jesus warned us. They'll hate me, they'll hate you.

What does it take to grow up and become spiritually mature? Why do some Christ followers not grow as they should? Well, there are a number of reasons why certain followers of Christ do not grow as they ought to. But God's Word presents steps that can take us towards growth and spiritual maturity, as Pastor Poncha will present on today's program of On the Level. As we continue presenting on the radio, his verse-by-verse studies in the letter of 1 John, with a look today at chapter 2, as we examine verses 12 through 17, where the Apostle John provides us with the phases and stages that every believer goes through in order to mature in Christ. With today's program of On the Level, here now is Pastor Poncha.

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1: This is part two of two parts of That's the Way of the World. I remind you again, a little synopsis of what we share on the first part, in case you were not here. Whereas John tells us to love God and to love our neighbor as we love ourselves, we come now to a negative kind of love. He says, do not love the world. We read in verse 15 of chapter 2 of 1 John, it says, do not love the world or the things in the world. If anyone loves the world, the love of the Father is not in him. For all that is in the world, number one, the lust of the flesh, and two, the lust of the eyes, and three, and the pride of life, it is not of the Father. It doesn't belong to God, but it's of the world. And then we hear the folly of the world. The world is ebbing away. The world is passing away. And the lust of it. But he who does the will of God abides forever. We describe this kind of world. It is not for the benefit of those that were not here. We did a whole study last week describing what world is this. Jesus, Peter, and James, they're not speaking about humanity. Not speaking about the mass of humanity that constitute the world. The Bible says, for God so loved the world, he died for humanity. So God is not saying that you and I as believers, we are to not love that humanity. We described last week because you see, in the book of John, John uses this word in a very different way. In fact, in Matthew, Mark, Luke, and John, the word for world used in this context is used only 15 times. Think about it. Three Gospels, 15 times. Whereas John, the beloved, he writes it 78 times in the Gospel of John and 27 additional times in the other letters, which is one of them, is right here. John always used that word world or cosmos to describe the world in sin and darkness as well as under the domination of Satan. Just as a recap, I shared with you that this world is the arena of human activity where the human world is hostile to God. This culture, this world, has a hostility against Jesus Christ, the Word of God, the Scriptures, the Church, and even you and I. As Jesus said, they hated me, they will hate you. The world hates you. Jesus said that the dominant ruler of this world, three times he said that the ruler of this world is who? Satan. Satan is the ruler and the prince of this world. This is a different culture that is not subject to the things of God, of the law of God, because they can be, because their mind is enmity against God. In this culture, this mentality is propagated and disseminated via mass media, the radio, TV, news, magazines, journals, publications, communication mediums, pop culture, in the internet, in the arts and the science, in the institutions of higher learning, in laws and publishers and Hollywood beautiful people, political, religious, music, social, military, fools on the hills, author, professors, atheists, and anything that is anti-God, anti-Bible, anti-Christ. It is that pervasive culture that is against the things of God. And it's everywhere we turn around, institutions of higher learning. You hear it from Hollywood. You see the movies. Yesterday, we went to go see a beautiful play, my wife and I. It was a wonderful musical. It was beautiful. But there's something they said that about Jesus that really tweaked me. Why do they have to talk about Jesus like that? What is so powerful about the name Jesus that people get upset? Why, you can mention anything you want about anything else, and people will laugh, people will joke, but when you mention Jesus Christ, people get upset. And watching that play, I was enjoying the play. You know, we're in the world, we're not all over the world. I'm not saying this is a Christian play. You know, and before you start judging me, oh, you worldly. No. You wear makeup, you worldly. And I'm talking about guys. No. You see, we're in the world, we're not all over the world. How many of you work in an all Christian environment? Raise your hand. Go right on, brother. Works in an orphanage. How many of you drive in an all Christian freeway? You see, we're in the world. Jesus said, Lord, they're in the world. I'm not asking you to take them away from the world. But I pray that you keep them away from the evil one. Sometimes we wish we can escape. We can go to a place where there's no cursing, there's no foul language, everybody's smiling, nobody's giving you sign languages, nobody's doing nothing. It's just beautiful. But there's no place like that. This world is vicious. This world is mean. And you and I came from that world. At least I did. I belong to that world. But when I got my immigration card to heaven, I went to the other culture. And God gave me a passport. It's called grace. And he stamped it. He goes, welcome to my country. And when I went to that country, this God's country, I had to act differently. I had to talk differently. I had to learn the laws of God and the laws of the land of God, the language of God. I can go back to my other country and I can talk and smack because I know how to live in that world, you see. I'm also bicultural and I'm also bi-worldly. You see, there are people who live in my world who are able to go back to the other world, the one before Jesus Christ. But I always return to the new one. People that never been to this world, people that never been to a Christian world, does not understand the culture of God, the love of God, the communications of God, the expectations of God, what grieves God, and what hurts God. They don't know, so they're blind, they're loose, they're basically without any social temperament. And so they're basically blinded by the laws and the cultures of God. So we have this pervasive culture that is not of the Father. It is a system dominated by carnal ambition, by pride, by self-pleasing, and sensuous desires and interests. It is this world that Paul pleads with you and I as Christians in Romans chapter 12, verse 2. He says, my brethren, do not be conformed to this world. What do you mean? Nobody tells me what to do. Oh, yeah, they do. You go watch a play, they tell you what to think. You watch television, you watch the commercials, they tell you what to buy. What toothpaste to get. What kind of underwear to buy. It's the same thing, dude. Just use anything. But no, this one has baby powder. It's better. They tell you, this is what you got to eat. This is what you got to wear. There's Madison Avenue trying to tell you what needs to be done. When I think of the politicians, when I think of the next governor of California, nothing against any of the two running. I'm not a politician. But what choices do we have, man? We got two millionaires who are running for governor. You know what that tells me? That if you have no money, you can't run. And we're going to have to choose one of those individuals. Or you can become apathetic and you say, well, I don't vote because I don't like none of them. And they get their way. And so it's very apathetic. This culture is not of the Father. You see, the opinions of this world are false. Its aims are selfish. Its pleasures are sinful. Its politics are corrupt. And its honors are nothing and do not last. You see, the world tells us that they hate us and they oppose Jesus Christ. But Jesus warned us. They'll hate me. They'll hate you. John, when we get to 1 John chapter 3, there in chapter 3, verse 1, he says, this world does not know us because this world doesn't know Jesus. In John chapter 3, verse 13, it says, do not be astonished, my brothers and sisters, if the world hates you. So since this world is the sphere of rebellion against God, his people are commanded not to love this world. In fact, James, in James chapter 4, verse 4, he really gets into it very adamantly. He says, Christians, he says, adulter and adulteress. He says, don't you know that friendship with the world is enmity with God? Whoever therefore wants to be a friend of the world makes himself an enemy of God. So that's the synopsis. He says, if anyone loves the world and the things of this world, what are the things in this world? Well, they're mentioned three things here. The lust of the eyes, the lust of the flesh, and also the pride of life. Now, the word here, things, when you look at the Webster's Dictionary to define what things are, you'll find anywhere from 12 to 17 descriptions describing what things are. Because you can have things on the side. You can have a world of things. I got all kinds of things in my head. You know, there's all kinds of things going out of my pocket. My wife wants a bunch of things. So what are we speaking about? The word things here is basically an attribute, a characteristic, a property or quality of such world culture. It's a feature, it's a trait or a mark. Let's say you see someone A guy comes in and he's tanned, really tanned, like really tanned. And he smelled like tropical oil. You know, we know he's not from Pomona, you know what I mean? He's been in the sun. He's been out there in the sun, in the ocean. He smelled like salt air, you know. He just smells beachy. And so he doesn't have to tell you, I've been in the sun. You go, dude, I know, man. You've been in the sun. It's a mark. It's a trait. So basically, the traits of being in the world is what we call the unholy trinity of this world. The lust of the flesh, the lust of the eyes, and the pride of life. Now, what is this three vices that were spoken here? First of all, the lust of the flesh. It is a sinful desire or intense craving arising from fallen human nature. Now, let's stop for a moment. The word lust, when you put lust together just by itself, is neutral. Lust is neutral. A lust is a desire. Like some of you guys here have not eaten yet, right? And right now, you're lusting after some big old fat burger right now. See, there's nothing wrong with that desire. Lust is neutral. Lust is having a desire. How many of you, if you have no grandchildren, you're lusting to see grandchildren already? Lusting is nothing wrong with that. But see, when you put bodily lust, when you put fleshly lust, when you put undesirable lust next to it, and then it creates a sensual desire. I learned a new word, by the way. I love new words. Inordinate. Inordinate. That comes from the Spanish word desordenado. Desordenado, that means out of order. That doesn't mean that. It just means unrestrained. It means excessive, going beyond reasonable limits in amount or degree, showing a lack of restraint or uncontrol. When you have an inordinate lust for something that you are not supposed to have, it's usually sensual. And then you have the lust of the eyes. It is a sinful desire triggered by the things a person sees. I want that. I want that. I'll do whatever it takes. I'm going to get it because I saw it. I came, I won, I'll take. I don't care who I stepped on. And then you also have the third element of the unholy trinity of the world, the pride of life. What is that? Arrogance, a boastful produced by a false estimate of external circumstances and possessions. Two are what I want, and then the other is to show off what I don't have. There are three vices that in the ancient world, in the medieval times, in our present times, there were seven evils. They were called the seven deadly sins. And they all have to do with spiritual, social, ethical response. So what John is saying is nothing new. This is human nature. This is the three master vices which occupy a prominent place in modern society and ethics. In the Latin, and I'm not saying to show off that I know Latin. I don't know Latin. I don't know nothing. But I like the words. Voluptas, avaritia, superbia. Think about it. Those are the three master vices. Voluptas, where we get the word voluptuous. And again, it has nothing to do with being sexy. The word voluptas means a person whose whole life is devoted to the pursuit and enjoyment of luxury and sensual pleasures. Someone who just want to gratify my sensual appetites. I don't want a relationship with you. I don't want a long-term emotional attachment with you. I just want to gratify the unholy trinity of egotism. Me, myself, and I. You know people like that? It's all about themselves. They don't think about you. They don't care who they meet. They don't care. It's all about myself gratifying, usually, the sensual pleasures. Lusting. And then avaritia, where we get our English word for avarice. That's greed. Greed, an overwhelming, lustful desire to have more of something such as money that is actually needed. You met people like that? We call them money hungry. Money is everything to them. Money, money, money. Time is money. There are people right now on a Sunday morning, which is supposed to be a day off to spend time with your family, to eat, relax, have your body recuperate from all the madness and the freeway driving and everything, to go to church and to go and have a wonderful lunch and kick it like a cricket so you can go to work the next day. But no, some people right now are working right now. Not to survive. They're working just to have more money and more money and more money and more money and more money. See, I used to be in that rat race. Money's everything. Money talks, everything walks. That's the maxim the world uses. And sometimes children cry out, I don't want money. I don't want new shoes. I don't want no toys. I just want to play ball with you, Dad. Wow. Wives cry out. He thinks he can buy me everything. All I want to do, man, is just go eat tacos on the street in East L.A. My wife is so easy, man. We're in Hollywood. Go ahead, Toots. Look it. We're in Hollywood. Wherever you want to go. I want tacos. Okay, you want a Mexican restaurant here? No. I want a restaurant in East L.A. Okay, in East L.A., okay. We drive around from Hollywood. All on the street, man. We see everything. The ghetto, we see everything. Downtown. Just on the street. We love driving on the street. And then we love Entry Boy Heights. There's something about the hood that we love. Oh, we're home. And it says, okay, any restaurant? She goes, no. She goes directly for the Roach Coach. We're all dressed up right there with all the paisas. Hey, orale, shouting down. Easy. Why am I saying this to you? Because I tell my children, I don't have money for you. I didn't have a father that didn't leave me nothing. Why should I leave you anything? I enjoy my time with my wife. I almost lost her. So my perception about saving money for that rainy day came already for me. And I wanna enjoy my time here instead of just working and working and working and working and working for the rainy day. I buried people with money, man. People that were greedy, they were avaritia, they were greedy. And then you have the third one, superbia. You get it, superbia, get it? Superbia. I learned another word called hubris, H-U-B-R-I-S, hubris. What does that mean? Well, it means excessive pride or arrogance. People that have a superiority complex, an exaggerated sense of being better than other people. Now let me ask you an honest question. Those three vices, though they're ancient, in the medieval times, in the last century, do you think those three vices still exist today in modern times? Absolutely. They are people, man, who are basically, they're after themselves. They want to use you. They want to abuse you. They have lust for power, lust for money, lust for credentials. They will use anybody to get to the top. And one of the things that people in the world is this worldliness. You know, this is, oh, this worldly. I never heard that term until I became a Christian. You see, I love drugs before. Remember, I was in this culture of darkness. I was in this culture. I was not born a Christian. I got my passport the minute I became a Christian. God gave me a passport to enter into His world, His culture. I became born again. But just because I was born again, when I came to this country, I brought all my drugs with me. And although I knew it was wrong to smoke dope and smoke cigarettes, I still had a habit and I was used to it. So people in this culture would tell me, you know, that's not of God. You're worldly. Is that, you're listening to secular music? I don't know. This is Jimi Hendrix. Well, it's secular music. You know, you're worldly. And I said, okay. So here's what happened to me. I began not to listen to music in front of people. I began not to smoke in front of them. Because now, see, I am no longer guided by the impulse of righteousness and holiness by God. I am basically behaving, accommodating other people's expectations. And when you do that for other people, it gets tired. Because you become religious. You don't smoke weed? No. Why? Oh, because people don't like it. You see, it had to come a time in my Christian life when I'm in this world. And one time I just realized, what am I doing as a citizen of the culture of Jesus Christ? What am I doing? I have to buy the weed. I have to hang around and buy it from people with no teeth. This ain't happening. So I let go of the weed. I let go of the cigarettes. And it was no longer a religion. You see, it was a convictional persuasion by God that that's not what I wanted. That's not religion, my friends. That's a relationship. It was all motivated and prompted by the prompting of the Holy Spirit upon my life to let go. In this culture, I had to learn how to be a father. In this culture, I had to learn how to be a father. In this culture, I had to live a sacrificial life. Because my Lord Jesus lived a sacrificial life. in this culture. But you see, just as if you have dual citizenship, we can always go on the other side. We can go back to the world. And it's not that we're bad people in the world. We don't go crazy, you see, but we're in this world now. We're supposed to be over here, you understand? But we kind of went to Egypt for a while. And we're now in Egypt. We're now in the world. And the world has a culture that you're aware of because you lived it. But this culture is anti-God. And you like Lot living in Sodom and Gomorrah. You know, you don't criticize him. You don't participate with him. You're just there in the fringes. And you don't say anything. Now, Jesus said that we are light of the world and we are the salt of the world. That we are to make a difference. In fact, Jesus said, let your light so shine forth that the world, that the people may see your good works. And yet Christians living in this world don't have a light. They don't even speak for righteousness. They just don't steal. They don't jive. They're good people. They're moral people. But they're not effective people. They don't infect anyone.

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1: Well, today on The Level, Pastor Pancho has been teaching us in the Word of God today as we've been presenting his verse-by-verse studies in the letter of 1 John. And today we've been looking at chapter 2 and examining verses 12 through 17. 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
2: Jude 1:3 says that we, as followers of Jesus, are to earnestly contend for the faith. Wicked people, wicked forces, and evil ideas are pushing against God's kingdom and against His truth every day. Far too often, we either shrink back in fear or simply become so engrossed in our own personal lives that we do not always engage in the fight for God's kingdom as we should. Listen to Joshua 1:9. This is my command. Be strong and courageous. Do not be afraid or discouraged, for the Lord your God is with you wherever you go. God's command to be strong and courageous implies weakness and fear are natural in a world filled with sin and darkness. Yet, His presence along the way is the key to spiritual strength and courage that we need. How many times have we been intellectually bullied into silence by our culture? The word contend in Jude speaks of being a combatant in a fight. We are not victims, and God has not given us a spirit of fear, but of power, of love, and of a disciplined or sober mind. Remember, though, as you learn to engage others with the love and truth of God, you are to be like sheep in the midst of wolves. We fight tenaciously for the souls of others, but we do so in humility with an attitude of sacrifice and service. While Jesus was the perfect embodiment of humility, He was unashamed in His willingness to call out those who would keep others from believing truth and following Him. God has a purpose for you here on earth, and a big part of that is to personally engage the people around you proactively and regularly with the biblical gospel. I challenge you today, make the decision that you will actively look for ways to contend for biblical faith in words, in attitudes, and in actions.
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3: 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Right before he was assassinated, Charlie Kirk had finished up a book titled Stop in the Name of God. And I got to tell you, friends, you're going to want to get a copy. 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Stop in the Name of God by Charlie Kirk. 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
1: 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Ephesians is a letter the Apostle Paul wrote from prison to the church in Ephesus, showing every believer who they really are in Christ. And here Paul wants us to know we've already been blessed with every spiritual blessing in Christ. You see, so many of us feel drained, run down, and barely getting by. But the truth is, everything we need has already been given to us. We're not waiting on more, we just need to reach out and take hold of all that God has for us. So today, Pastor Jack teaches that God has blessed us, meaning it's already done. So if we're just getting by, well, it's not because heaven ran short. It's because we haven't tapped into all that's really ours in Christ. Now with his message called We Are Blessed in God, Part 2, here's pastor and Bible teacher, Jack Hibbs.
3: Right now, the book of Ephesians, beginning in chapter 1, and we're going to cover verse 3 tonight, and maybe half of verse 3 then. You guys, verse 3, Ephesians 1, blessed be the God and Father of our Lord Jesus Christ, who has blessed us with every spiritual blessing in the heavenly places in Christ. And we are still talking as we were last week. We are blessed in God. No doubt about it. We are blessed in God. And you need to realize that tonight, if you're sitting here or if you're listening and you're feeling, you know what? I don't feel blessed at all. I just feel absolutely zapped, drained, dead, and run down, then please stay tuned for the next 2.5 hours or so as we see how we can get re-energized and charged by how blessed we are in God, in Christ. There's a great story that came to mind in putting this message together. I heard it years ago through Dr. J. Vernon McGee, and if you hear it through McGee, you know it's got to be a kind of a corny thing. But I got it off the Bible bus. And he's such a great storyteller. A lot of people don't even realize, you know, his program is going so strong and so good. A lot of people don't realize he's dead and in heaven, or alive now in heaven. But he said this story, and I want you to listen to it tonight. He said there was a little boy who went to his mother one day, and he had oatmeal, and he wanted to sweeten up that oatmeal, so he said to his mama, he said, Mama, can I have some lasses in my oatmeal? And she said, well, I'll be there in a minute, honey. And she's preparing the kitchen, and he says, Mama, I need some lasses in my oatmeal. And she walked over to him, and she said, honey, what is it you want? And he says, I want some lasses in my oatmeal. And she says, what is lasses? You mean molasses. And he says, how can I have molasses when I haven't even had any lasses yet? And as we get into verse 3, we need to realize tonight that the blessings that are ours in Christ have all been provided. You might be saying, I want more. Well, let me tell you, there is more, and it's been laid out in front of you, and it's available. You don't have to cry out, I want more Jesus. He's been given. We'll talk tonight about the Holy Spirit and how He's available to us. But He's been given. And we don't need any lasses because we've got the molasses. We've got it all in Him. In 2 Corinthians chapter 8, verse 9, the Bible says, "For you know the grace of our Lord Jesus Christ, that though He was rich, yet for our sakes He became poor, that you through His poverty might become rich." And I know in this body tonight, there are some of you that have an extreme amounts of money, and some of you have middle class kind of money, and some of you are praying that by the end of the service tonight, money will come. But as Americans, as Westerners, you're going to need to right now divorce yourself while we lay the foundation that we're not talking about material things, though God will bless with those, and He has. But even if He doesn't, and even if the economy, which I think is going to crash sooner or later, maybe sooner, it really doesn't matter because of who we are in Christ. There is a power available to us, and there is an existence in Christianity afforded to us that we can walk in the Lord and know Him, that it transcends anything that you and I can experience by threat or by debt or by peril or by sword. And do we know it? If the news comes, what does it do to us? Do we fold up? Many people accept Jesus Christ, and then God, they don't know it, they don't realize it, maybe they're not discipled in understanding, but God will engineer a trial to test their commitment, and many people will give up because they don't realize that just because we're Christians doesn't mean that things are going to be perfect in life. God has called us to be Christians because He's adopted us in Christ before the foundations of the world were ever laid. We'll get that next week in verse 4. But the awesome thing is, no matter what happens, we're going to heaven, man. We're saved. And it's secured in Him. But my question tonight, and I want you to be searching your own heart, and I need to search mine. We are in Christ. That's great. And we have Him. But let me tell you, and let me ask you, do we have, and have we, submitted and committed ourselves completely to Him? Does He have all of us? As believers, He's living in me. He's living in you. But am I in Him? Meaning, have I yielded all of the compartments of my heart to Him? In those dark little hallways and closets, have I given Him everything? Or are there things that we're holding back and we're afraid to give Him? For fear that He won't like us anymore? For fear that He'll reject us? Listen, we are such a funny people. The very thing that you're afraid of God seeing and people seeing and your spouse knowing or your friend or your father or your mom finding out about is the very thing that God will just quietly tap on and tap on until you spring it and give it to Him because He just wants to clean it up. He's not going to pull it out and beat you with it. He's not going to put it up on PBS or HBO or whatever that stuff is, and it's going to be gone in Him. He wants to better our relationship together. But as Christians, we are positionally in Christ. That's what this book is all about. But are we experiencing Him practically? It's true that at the moment of our conversion, the Holy Spirit comes inside of us and baptizes us into the body of Christ once and for all. That's what Paul says in Corinthians. But there's more to the Christian walk than what we experienced just in that moment. You know, when you accepted Christ, the Holy Spirit came in and you were baptized positionally into Christ, into the body. Now listen, some of you have come from some Baptist backgrounds or some other backgrounds. You might have a hard time with this, but listen carefully. It is true that the Holy Spirit is in you, never to leave you or forsake you. But read your Bible carefully. there is an experience that God has told us about in the book of Ephesians 5:18 and other places in Scripture, that there is another work of the Holy Spirit. For when He comes in you in conversion, it is the word in the Greek, en. He's inside. We spell it in. He's come inside. But then as a believer, to have the power to walk as a Christian, there is the coming upon, the epi in the Greek. The Holy Spirit coming upon you and literally empowering you to walk the walk. Listen, how you doing? I forgot it. I left it on my desk. I today cut out of the Duracell battery package, the little tester that you take your battery and you touch the two ends and you get a reading on it. Well, God, so to speak, does that with us, and we find out how we're doing. Our batteries are checked. And how are you doing? How's your walk? Are you just feeling like you're just barely getting by? Or are you energized like that insane bunny, that rabbit just kind of drives me nuts, but that, you know, I'm envious of that stupid rabbit. I see that little guy beating his drum going across the Mojave Desert. He's just got endless energy. And every time you see that guy, there's that little bunny beating his drum, the Dura, whoever, the Energizer bunny. And God, by the Holy Spirit, wants to energize us daily, moment by moment. It's not the inside working of the Holy Spirit that is done. It's the coming upon experience of the Holy Spirit. That is a subsequent event. And it's not, by the way, you guys, I'm not talking about this thing that some of you might have heard about called the second blessing. Is he talking about the second blessing? I am not talking about the second blessing. I'm talking about the third, the fourth, the fifth, the sixth, the 20th, the 110th blessing. Because in Ephesians 5, Paul will teach us when we get there in a couple months that it is a power that is available to us over and over again. In fact, the very Greek construction tells us that it is a constant need to be filled over and over again with the power of the Holy Spirit. Why am I saying this? Because you and I are blessed and we are not tapping into all that's available for us. Listen to this. We have been saved in Christ and we are sealed in the Holy Spirit, this book will teach us. But listen to Luke 11, beginning at verse 9. Luke says, Jesus says, I say to you, ask and it will be given to you. Seek and you will find. Knock and it will be opened to you. So I say to you, ask and it will be given to you. Seek and you shall find. Knock and it will be open. For everyone who asks will receive, and he who seeks will find, and to him who knocks it shall be opened. If a son asks for bread from any among you, will you give him a stone? Or if he asks for a fish, will you give him a serpent instead of a fish? Or if he asks from you an egg, will you give him a scorpion? The answer is absolutely not, of course. If you, then, being evil, Jesus is saying, not that we're all wicked, though we probably are wicked. He's saying, though you being a lost human parent, you know how to love your child or friend by giving them something good. He says, you being evil, know how to give good gifts to your children. How much more will your heavenly Father give the Holy Spirit to them who ask? And he was talking to believers when he made that statement. Now, the Holy Spirit was in them. But the Holy Spirit also needs to be upon us in that great empowerment.
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3: And the key to a powerful Christian walk is right here in the book of Ephesians, right here in verse 3, when he says, blessed be the God and Father of our Lord Jesus Christ. And I love this. Father. It's great how God talks to us. And He wants us, as the Holy Spirit writes the Bible through men, He wants to call us, or He wants us to call Him Father. Isn't that great? Well, you might say, well, yeah, that's great because I had a great relationship with my father, and I can see how God is even a greater Father. Well, what if you didn't have such a good relationship with your father? And that's the mental image, that picture that you have. Well, God says, take all that kind of stuff, set it off to the side. I'm your father. Did you have a good father? I sure did. Well, then I'm going to be a better father. Did you have a bad father? Yes, I did. Well, then I'm going to be a good father. So you're going to know the difference. And isn't it great? He says, blessed be the Father. And that's our Father forever. And by the way, since Jesus Christ came incarnate, it's the Father in relation to Christ forever. There's a family unit that God has seemed to establish. He seems to enjoy that. But the word is blessed. Listen to this word. It means to be well spoken of or to be well off. Now, when I think of the word well off and the Greek meaning to this word blessed, when I think of well off, I think of Corona Del Mar. I think of a house on the beach. You know what? Didn't you guys feel guilty today? Was not today. Was not the sunrise. The sunset and every moment in between today, perfect, beautiful. It was one of the most beautiful days I've ever seen in my life today. And you could see from the mountains to the ocean today. It's incredible. Snow on the mountains. People skiing with shorts on. This is a weird world we live in here. The rest of the world is freezing to death. And many of you thought about ditching work and going to the beach today and surfing or taking your boat out. Shame. Outrageous day. Blessed of God. Now, those of you who get the tapes back east, you are blessed of God too. But if you really want to be blessed. Just an absolutely perfect day. And there's the kind of day like it was today where the air was kind of crisp in the morning and it was just a little cool in the evening, but there's that breeze that's going across your skin that's saying, beach. Balboa. Corona Del Mar. And it's just, when I think of well off, I'm thinking about just being like that at the beach, just enjoying God's blessings. And it says here that God is well off, that He's blessed. Why? Because we're going to see that it's in Christ that He purchased us. And that turns Him on. That no matter how you look or what you're feeling or what you're thinking, God is so in love with you that He's blessed to have you. He's well off. Now, this word also means in its truest form that He is blessed, meaning that His very nature, His very character. Listen, God is always blessed. It's the way He is. But what's exciting to me is that it says, blessed be the God and Father of our Lord Jesus Christ, who has blessed us with every spiritual blessing. Look what it says, in heavenly places, in Christ. You know, in Christ appears 5 times in this chapter alone, 10 times in the book. Just in Christ. Then there's in Himself and in the Spirit and in God. The whole book is about us being in Him. And if you're a believer tonight, that's exactly where you're at. God our Father. God, yes. Supreme being over all. Father, yes. Because Jesus came in the flesh. Listen, Hebrews chapter 5, verse 8. You ought to jot it down right next to verse 3. Hebrews 5, 8 says, though He was a son, Jesus, that is positionally God incarnate, yet He learned obedience by the things which He suffered. Did you hear that verse? That's about Jesus Christ. Though He was a son, yet He learned obedience by the things that He suffered. And listen, so will you and I. That's why this verse 3 is so important. You are blessed in God. And you better hang on to this verse the next time a trial hits you upside the head. We're blessed in God. So is Jesus, but He suffered. This is a thing that you will not find in your little promise scripture that you can buy down at the bookstore. It will say, or it will not say, all those who live godly in Christ Jesus shall suffer persecution. Or it's through much tribulation that we inherit the kingdom of God. You're not going to find that in one of those promise books. But if we understand God the way we ought, there are things that you and I will only learn through suffering. Jesus, isn't it amazing that Jesus in the flesh learned obedience by the things that he suffered. And you're thinking, could God learn something? God cannot learn anything. He knows everything. But Jesus, who is God, and taken upon him the form of a human incarnate, there's that thing that we mentioned before, the kenosis. It means that he willfully laid aside, hear me carefully, he didn't stop being God. He didn't stop being all-powerful. He laid aside certain tools. In other words, he had tools in his hands. And he put them in his belt, his work pocket thingy. You know, somebody help me. What, you know those things? Your construction dealy-bopper that you put your nails and your hammer in. They were available to him at any moment. He wasn't less. When he was born as a baby, he was still the creator of the universe. It's amazing. Jesus the Creator. When we say that we're blessed in God, what is it that we mean? It says in verse 3 here that He has blessed us. Past tense. He has. He's given it. So why are we missing it? Why are we hurting? Lack of appropriation is what's going on. He has given it to us. Not only that, but every spiritual blessing. Number one thing I want you to realize, it is all in the past tense. He has blessed us with every spiritual blessing. It's in the past tense in the Greek, as the Bible was written, and the English, and the Russian, and the Spanish. It's in the past tense. It is an absolute fact that's been done. And what was needed for us to succeed as Christians in this world until the day the Lord calls us home has already been given. And if you and I are just barely squeaking by, it's of our own choosing. Because we can be victorious in Christ. We can be so victorious in Christ that we can be obnoxious to the world. Have you ever noticed that? That you just got the peace of the Lord. You had your time with God and things are just, you know, you just know that the Lord is with you. And you get to work and things are going nuts and people are freaking out. And you're just kind of like, oh, wow. No raises this year? Oh, well. I had somebody ask me one thing. This is way back. And just started at Baxter. I was just a punk. And they were paying me this amount. And come to find out, like 2 months went by and they had made a mistake. And they were supposed to be paying me more. So they called me in the office and I thought, oh man, I got 3 month probation. I didn't even make it through my 3 months. And I go in there and I sit down and the guy's going, we don't know how to tell you this. Well, just go ahead and tell me. Well, here, hands me this piece of paper, and it's just a check. Wow, what's the deal? I thought, well, I'm out of here. And he goes, well, we just messed up your pay scale totally, and this is back money, and we just made a big mistake. We're so sorry. And I went, wow, far out. So when I walked back out into the lab, everybody goes, what happened? Oh, they just gave me money. And it was great because a couple of guys went, cool. And a few people went, what do you mean they gave you money? And they've all been out of shape. And from that point on, every time I had a review, I'd come out of personnel going, oh, man, God, I'm so good. And then go, what? Nothing, just God is so good to me. And they probably thought by the time I left there, I was making millions, you know. So funny. But you have that day, you go to work, and things are falling apart. Hey, praise the Lord, man, what's going on? And people will hate you for having peace. It drives them nuts. Come on, man, don't you realize what's going on? Yeah, I sure do. I heard what the guy said. Well, don't you know what it means? Yeah, I do. God just has a better job for me.
1: 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Thanks for spending part of your day with us. You know, this message is part of Pastor Jack's series called The Book of Ephesians. 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
8: You know, if there's one thing that this culture loves, it's pleasure. 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Psalm 16:11 says, "You will make known to me the path of life. 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People don't normally associate pleasure with God, yet when they truly know Him and experience His grace, there is nothing better. He is not some killjoy in the sky. He is joy itself.
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1: You hear about that person who was praying that God would give him a parking space. My wife does this. Driving around Publix or whatever forever, trying to find a parking space. And so I'll try praying. God, would you give me a parking space? And just as he prayed that, one opened up and he went, oh, never mind, I got one. Well, it's like that, you see. That's how some people can be. So he soon puffed up with pride again. And the lesson from that is whenever God speaks, act upon it.
0: I think we've all prayed about something, only to think we no longer needed God the moment everything worked out. It's easy to laugh at stories like these, but that kind of response reveals how quickly we forget the one who answers our prayers. We can be grateful in the moment, yet just as quickly drift back to self-reliance without a second thought. In today's message, Pastor Malcolm reminds you that when God speaks or works in your life, you shouldn't delay in responding with faith and obedience. Well, let's join Pastor Malcolm in Daniel chapter 4 as he continues his overview of this chapter.
1: This dream I, King Nebuchadnezzar, have seen. Now you, Belteshazzar, declare its interpretation, since all the wise men of my kingdom are not able to make known to me the interpretation, but you're able, for the spirit of the Holy God is in you. Now, notice that as he's telling this story, he kind of is telling his dream, and then he jumps a little bit into the interpretation of what happened to him in telling of the story, but then it gets back to the story of how he asked Daniel to tell him the dream. Declare its interpretation, since all the wise men of my kingdom are not able to make known to me the interpretation, but you are able, for the spirit of the Holy God is in you. So notice that verse 17, it says, this decision is by the decree of the watchers. Ooh, who are the watchers? And who are they watching? Ooh, it's kind of like a little insight here. We can't see or touch or feel with our senses in a real sense, but these watchers, I believe, belong in the spirit world. Probably here, because the holy ones come down from heaven, would be, of course, angels. And it seems like they have a vote. They're watching him. Well, man, look at him. They gave him that dream of what was going to happen, and miraculously Daniel interpreted it, and he goes ahead and builds a whole statue of gold. We're watching him. So eventually they give him these opportunities and they watch him and they go, let's cut the guy down. You kind of have a vote, it seems, just by decree of the watchers. I think all too often we're just not aware of, or we don't consider enough, the spirit world and the spiritual battles that go on all around us, that there is another dimension that we're often oblivious to. And sometimes we get a little sense of it. And if you are, of course, the kind of person that is gifted with that discernment of spirits, you know, you can kind of tell that, hey, there's something going on here that's of another dimension, it's of another realm. And yet too often, we're not aware of that. We're not aware of the battle that we're in. Now, I know there are some people that are sort of given to depression as a sickness or whatever. It's something that people don't totally understand. But then there are others who have any kind of illness or disease or whatever. Usually a regular kind of a dude. But then for no reason whatsoever, you have this heaviness come on you. Where did that come from? There's some sort of emotional depression or even despair, and hopelessness comes upon you. And it's not really in the physical realm, although you might begin to feel physically out of sorts. And it's not really anything that you've eaten or that you've, you know, got wrong with you, not like got the flu or something. It's just like something's not right here. And even in homes, I don't know if you've had this experience, but you're in your home and the kids are there, your wife or whatever, and things start getting a little chaotic for no real reason, especially if you're trying to read the word. Or for me, it was like trying to prepare a message or something. What's going on? And it's just sometimes the forces of the enemy's attacks, and we're not aware of the fact that we are surrounded by these spiritual entities that are all around our lives. But then we have to understand that we are more than conquerors in Christ. Just have to be aware of it. And in this sense, you know, these are obviously the Lord's angels. They're not fallen angels here. These are the watchers. And it seems they made a decree. And the reason they made this decree, and this came upon him, it says, and gives us the explanation in that verse 17, that the living may know. And so the living, including Nebuchadnezzar, may know who is God, who reigns, who sets up kingdoms and puts down kingdoms. So verse 19, then Daniel, whose name was Belteshazzar, was astonished for a time, and his thoughts troubled him. Daniel, by this time, he's built a relationship with Nebuchadnezzar. And it's like he's seen the dream. He's seen into the spirit realm and he understands what's about to happen to Nebuchadnezzar. And it troubles him. He's not afraid. Obviously, Daniel's not the kind of guy that would be afraid to say it like it is, tell him what's going on. But I think he's just like sensitive to Nebuchadnezzar. And he's thinking, I don't know about this. And so he's troubled. So Nebuchadnezzar says, Belteshazzar, do not let the dream or its interpretation trouble you. Belteshazzar answered and said, my Lord, may the dream concern those who hate you and its interpretation concern your enemies. And so he's troubled by it, but Nebuchadnezzar wants to know. He knows it's ominous kind of thing. He knows that it's pretty heavy. But he wants to know, at least, is at this point in his life where he does want to know what's going on. And he probably knows by this time it has something to do with God, with spiritual things, because it's only Daniel who can tell him the interpretation. So it's like, well, give it to me, whatever it is. I want to know. And that's good. You know, there's some people won't. They don't want to hear the word. They don't want to hear what God has to say. They don't want in any way to listen to it, and they want to sort of run away from God or hide. You can't hide from him, as we were saying this last weekend. So he's saying, give it to me no matter how it is. That's the best attitude to have. And he says, so he said, the tree that you saw, which grew and became strong, whose height reached to the heavens and could be seen by all the earth, whose leaves were lovely and its fruit abundant, in which was found was food for all, under which the beasts of the field dwelt, and in those branches the birds of the heaven had their home. It is you, O king, who have grown and become strong. For your greatness has grown and reaches to the heavens, and your dominion to the ends of the earth. So Nebuchadnezzar quite likely or probably was the greatest monarch who ever lived. And this vision sort of speaks of that, of his greatness. You go back and read the dream of what he saw. It's a pretty awesome vision. And inasmuch as the king saw a watcher, a holy one, coming down from heaven and saying, chop down the tree and destroy it, but leave that stump and its roots in the earth, bound with a band of iron and bronze in the tender grass of the field. Let it be wet with the dew of the heaven. Let him graze with the beasts of the field till the seven times pass over him. This is the interpretation, O king. And this is the decree of the Most High, which has come upon my Lord, the King. So these watchers are operating under the decree of the Lord, of the Most High. They shall drive you from men. Your dwelling shall be with the beasts of the field, and they shall make you eat grass like oxen. They shall wet you with the dew of heaven, and seven times shall pass over you till you know that the Most High rules in the kingdom of men and gives it to whomever he chooses. Inasmuch as they gave the command to leave the stump and the roots of the tree, your kingdom shall be assured to you after you come to know that heaven rules. I love that. After you come to know that heaven rules. And so he's talking here now about these spiritual forces, and this is going to take place is really a spiritual thing. And the purpose of it all is to show who rules. You see, men and kings and kingdoms and presidents and leaders think they're the one in charge and they rule. You got this guy up in North Korea, he thinks he's in charge of stuff, or he's going to, you know, push a button and blow us all up or something if he could. Like, who's going to be able to stop a crazy person like that? But it's comforting for me to know that God rules. He allows these things in this world. We are living in a fallen world. And you say, why is then all this wickedness? Well, because men don't want God to reign over them. And yet, according to what we're reading here, you know, he raises up and puts down. And he'll let people like Nebuchadnezzar go ahead and go their way until they really cry out for the Lord. Even, you know, when you see the hatred that Russia and others say have against Israel. Well, in Ezekiel chapter 38, it talks about the Lord putting hooks in the jaw of Russia. And how they want to attack or annihilate Israel with others. And they will come to attack, but when God is ready. And Ezekiel 38 tells us all about that, because God's ruling. So Nebuchadnezzar is speaking of his madness. He's to go mad, and it's to last for 7 years, where he eats the grass of the field. His hair is matted like feathers. His nails are like claws. It's like a horror movie or something, until he knows that the God of heaven rules. And Nebuchadnezzar, you think you're the king of the whole world. Well, you're really a puppet. You can't go any further than God allows. So for 7 years, go eat grass. Basically it. Therefore, O king, and this is Daniel again, his compassion. I think, again, he's built that connection with Nebuchadnezzar. And there's this compassion here. He's not like going, you know, yeah, great, God's going to get you, man, because you brought us all captive and God's going to get you for it. No, he says, therefore, O king, let my advice be acceptable to you. Break off your sins by being righteous and your iniquities, by showing mercy to the poor. Perhaps there may be a lengthening of your prosperity. So Daniel counsels him, get right. Get right with God. So one would think by that, and again, this is where our minds, you know, go into overload, that is it inevitable that that would happen to him if Daniel's giving him this warning? Is it just to put it off for a season, which is actually what happens? Or could he have avoided it all? Again, I don't have the answer to those things. All this came upon King Nebuchadnezzar. So it all happened at the end of 12 months. So he had a year. He's walking about the royal palaces of Babylon. And it seems like he does well for a year. Maybe he goes, oh, yeah, well, all right, man. And he listens to Daniel. And he says, he kind of seems all right for a while, but he's doing it in his own strength. He's not converted. And he's still full of pride. And after a while, maybe he rationalizes the dream. Maybe he's not scared of it anymore. Years gone by and, you know, things have happened and nothing terrible's happened to him. A year's gone by and you know, he's like just his old self now. Everything's cool. Everything's all right. You know, maybe that dream was something I ate. I don't know. I don't think they had pizza in those days, but maybe it was just something I ate. Perhaps he rationalized it, I don't know, but a year had gone by, and then the king spoke and saying, is this not the great Babylon that I have built for a royal dwelling by my mighty power and for the honor of my majesty? Big mistake. Sure, Babylon was a big deal. It was 15 miles square on each side, 60-mile circumference. Its walls were 350 feet high, 87 feet thick. He said you could ride six chariots, six abreast, on the walls. And it had 250 towers, which were 100 feet high each, had a moat around it. The outer walls were 150 feet high. It was sort of a dream world. His palace was magnificent. And he built one of the seven wonders of the world, the ancient world, a magnificent hanging gardens of Babylon. And he says, look what I've done, my accomplishment. And that was just the line the watchers were waiting for. Get the axe, guys. Chop the tree down, the tree representing his power. Chop the tree down. Because here, Nebuchadnezzar's going against the Lord, he's rejecting the word, and he's sort of like a type of a Gentile world, not heeding God's message. People hear, and at times they're moved, and maybe do well for a while, because they're afraid. It says in Jude that some of you just sort of snatch like a brand from the burning. If you have to scare people into heaven, if that's the only way they come, and if they will come, then fine. But it's not the best way, because their fear can dissipate and somebody's had bad news and they're really, oh man, pray for me, I need God. A little later on, they go back to the doctor and they found out it's misdiagnosed. Oh, the person prayed for them and they were healed or whatever. Oh, yeah. You hear about that person who was praying that God would give him a parking space. My wife does this. Driving around Publix or whatever forever, trying to find a parking space. And thought, oh, I'll try praying. God, would you give me a parking space? And just as he prayed that, one opened up and he went, oh, never mind, I got one. Well, it's like that, you see. That's how some people can be. So he soon puffed up with pride again. And the lesson from that is whenever God speaks, act upon it. And while the word was still in the king's mouth, a voice fell from heaven. King Nebuchadnezzar, to you it is spoken, the kingdom has departed from you. And they shall drive you from men, and your dwelling shall be with the beasts of the field, and they shall make you eat grass like oxen. And 7 times shall pass over you until you know that the Most High rules in the kingdom of men and gives it to whomever he chooses. That very hour, the word was fulfilled concerning Nebuchadnezzar, who was driven from men and he ate grass like oxen. His body was wet with the dew of heaven till his hair had grown like eagle's feathers and his nails like bird's claws. See, well, is God being mean to him here? No, this is God's grace, bringing him to his knees. And some people, unfortunately, it's a hard road for them. I think God gave him plenty of opportunity. And that is like that with some people. God gives them opportunity. And I think it's sometimes with us. I think when we're in rebellion or when we're not really right with the Lord or not walking with God or we're disobedient or whatever, God is gracious. But sometimes, you know, he has to deal with us. He chastens whom he loves and brings us to that place. We're totally broken. And he can do that. But with Nebuchadnezzar, it is this very heavy thing. And so he's bringing him to his knees. And so verse 34, at the end of the time, I, Nebuchadnezzar, lifted my eyes to heaven and my understanding returned to me. So he turned to the Lord, lifted his eyes to heaven. He turned to the Lord after these 7 years. I think that's what it means. It says he lifted his eyes to heaven. He called out upon the name of the Lord. And my understanding returned to me, and I blessed the Most High and praised and honored him who lives forever. For his dominion is an everlasting dominion, and his kingdom is from generation to generation. All the inhabitants of the earth are reputed as nothing. He does according to his will in the armies of heaven and among the inhabitants of the earth. No one can restrain his hand or say to him, what have you done? At the same time, my reason returned to me, and for the glory of my kingdom, my honor, my splendor returned to me. My counselors and nobles resorted to me. I was restored. I was restored to my kingdom, and excellent majesty was added to me. So he had actually something else added. I ponder what that excellent majesty was that was added to him. I think that's something to do with his character. Some excellent majesty was something different about him. Was added to him. And now I, Nebuchadnezzar, praise and extol the honor and honor the King of heaven, all whose works are truth and his ways are justice, and those who walk in pride, he's able to put down. I guess you understand that. I really believe I should see Nebuchadnezzar in heaven. I think that's a real conversion. It's a tough way to go, though. A tough way to go. 7 years, what does that remind you of? It's got to remind you of the tribulation period. And some people will come through the tribulation period and come to the Lord. But again, it's a hard way to go. It's a hard way to go. A lesson from this, I think, if God rules the universe, he surely knows how to run your life. Another lesson, the way of the transgressor is hard. Why be stubborn and suffer for it? Nebuchadnezzar first was curious when his first dream was interpreted, but because of his pride, it took a heavy humbling for him to become committed. I want to look at verses 1 through 3 again for a moment, share something with you. Nebuchadnezzar, people's languages dwell on the earth, peace be multiplied to you. I thought it good to declare the signs and wonders that the Most High God has worked for me. How great are his signs, how mighty his wonders. His kingdom is an everlasting kingdom. His dominion is from generation to generation. He says he thought it a good thing to tell what God had done for him. It is a good thing to do that. The testimony of what God has done for you is very powerful. Now, Nebuchadnezzar, you see, and when a person has experienced firsthand the work of God in their life, it can sort of be a very, very powerful thing to share with other people. It can sometimes do a work that the preacher is unable to do. See, it's one thing to preach about something, but it's another thing to tell someone what God has done. There's a reality in your life. Yes, you know, we preach the word, but for that to be backed up with a story of what God has done in someone's life. And again, people often ignore the preacher. But when a person, just regular people, you know, just regular folks, but folks get this, you know, that's the preacher. You know, they think about him. What they think is a regular person comes up and begins to tell their story of what God has done, it can really sometimes make someone sit up and take note and listen. And you have guys like Tim Tebow, who has a powerful impact upon young people when he, you know, tells his story and witnesses for Jesus Christ. And you may not feel like you can preach or you can teach. You may not feel like you know very much or whatever if you're a new believer, but everyone has a story to tell. If you know the Lord, each one should be able to share something of what God has done for you. And interesting, when you look at the great apostle Paul and all the doctrine that we have in our New Testament that comes from the writings of the apostle Paul, I think it's interesting that you observe that when he was brought before the council of the Jews, what did he do? He gave his testimony. He told them of his experience, of his conversion on the road to Damascus. Later, when he was brought before Festus, and then Felix, and then King Agrippa, he gave his testimony of his conversion on the road to Damascus. He used those opportunities to testify of the grace of God and the experience that he'd had of God in his life. And, you know, we can all do that. If you know the Lord, you have a relationship with him. And if, in fact, you do, then we ought to be able, like Nebuchadnezzar, to declare the wonders of the Most High God and what he has done for us. And you know, Nebuchadnezzar said, I thought it good to declare the signs and wonders the Most High has worked for me. I think that verse 2 there, you can sort of underline and say, you know what? I'm not going to be afraid to share my testimony with people, tell people what God has done for me. Because it's good to share those things, these signs and wonders and wonderful things that God has done for me. And it sort of should be an ongoing thing, of course. And the story is not just when we got saved, but it's an ongoing work of God in us and through us. And we can tell those stories of what God has done for us. You look back on your life and your testimony can be such a powerful thing. Don't be afraid to just share your story simply. You'd be amazed what power it has in people's lives. Father, thank you for

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We're so glad you made us part of your day. Any time spent with Jesus is precious and deepens your relationship with your Savior. With that, we're out of time for today. Be sure to join Pastor Malcolm next time as he continues to teach through the Bible right here on Sound Truth.

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1: The best way for the flock of God to be nourished and to grow and to become strong and to be healthy is through a consistent diet of the Word of God. 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That's how we become healthy and nourished in the Word of God. That's how we grow up to be mature. Jesus said, "Man shall not live by bread alone, but by every word that proceeds from the mouth of God." It's the Word of God that nourishes the flock of God.
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0: Verse 6, notice this, he says in verse 6, he says, also he made his son pass through the what? The fire. Practiced soothsaying. Used witchcraft. Consulted spiritists and mediums. Imagine that. He did much evil in the sight of the Lord to provoke him to anger. He was really going after God, wasn't he? He was really putting his finger in the face of God. He wanted to provoke God.
1: Can you imagine going into a church today and they were practicing witchcraft, fortune telling, or committing acts of human sacrifice? All in the name of God? Even the world would be shocked by that. All of those things are so far from who God is and how He wants to be worshiped. Well, in today's message, Pastor Mark tells you about a time when all that and more was taking place in the temple at Jerusalem. Let that be a warning to you of what happens when wicked men are given power. Well, let's join Pastor Mark in the book of 2 Kings, chapter 21, as he continues his message, Manasseh, the Prodigal King.
0: Look at verse 3. And in verse 3 it says, for he, speaking of Manasseh, rebuilt the high places which Hezekiah his father had destroyed. He raised up the altars for Baal, and he made a wooden image, as Ahab, king of Israel, had done, and he worshiped all the hosts of heaven. Wow. I mean, we could just stop right there. This is detailing all the wickedness and the works that he was involved in as he began to reign, as he was able to make decision. Manasseh undoes all the good Hezekiah had done. How sad. How sad for that. Baal worship was celebrated, as you know, by the grossest and reckless activities of idolatry. You can read those for yourself. It says he worshiped all the host of heaven and served them. What is the host of heaven? The host of heaven is, you could say, all of astrology and the zodiac and the horoscope, or I call it the horoscope. I hope nobody's here reading the horoscope. I hope you're not just looking at the newspaper. Well, let me just... No, man, don't dabble in that stuff. It's a horror to do that. Because you didn't start. You just start to look, and after a while, you're digging into it deeply. A Christian should not be involved in those things. They served and perverted the creation over the Creator. They looked up, they saw the creation, and then they began to name the stars and getting into the zodiac and the astrology. We're not talking about astronomy. We're talking about astrology here. And he built the altars. And notice it says he built altars in verse 4 in the house of the Lord. In the house of the Lord. You know, you can do some bad things, but don't mess with God's house. And don't mess with God's people. But, I mean, this guy is just, he's unbridled. He's out of control. He's just ruling as a regular pagan would rule. He put these pagan altars in a temple there. He says there in verse 4 building the altars in the house of the Lord, of which the Lord had said, in Jerusalem I will put my name. Imagine that. I will put my name there. I chose Jerusalem. I chose this tribe to be the priests. It is there where my glory would be. And he just went ahead and started building these altars. Verse 5, it says, and he built altars for all the host of heaven and the two courts of the house of the Lord. Now, the temple of Solomon had two courts, an inner and an outer. The outer court was for the people to worship, to come and worship the Lord. And the inner court, of course, was for the priests, the Levites, to offer sacrifices for the people unto the Lord, for them to worship as well, to worship in duty, to worship in service unto the Lord. And here Manasseh took it and perverted it and ruined it with grotesque idols, replacing the holiness of the temple for a blasphemous place for people to come and blaspheme the name of the Lord. Verse 6, notice this, he says in verse 6, he says, also he made his son pass through the what? The fire. Practice soothsaying. Used witchcraft. Consulted spiritists and mediums. Imagine that. He did much evil in the sight of the Lord to provoke him to anger. He was really going after God, wasn't he? He was really putting his finger in the face of God. He wanted to provoke God. That's a dangerous place to be, friend. It's a dangerous, reckless place to be. It says he made his son, again, 2 Chronicles 32 says, sons, plural, pass through the fire. Manasseh sacrificed his own sons to the Canaanite god, who was worshipped, as we've told you before, by burning babies alive in the red hot arms of a statue of Molech in the valley of Hinnom. It was there where they would bang the drum so it would drown out the cries of the babies, the weeping of the babies being burned alive. And so it would drown out the conscience of the one offering these children. How far can man go? Of course, we know nothing has changed today. We're a little bit more sophisticated in it, more clinical, more medical, but nothing has changed. I know I always say this, but it's true. Sin takes you further than you want it to go and keeps you longer than you want to stay. Look how deep this man is in sin. Look how deep now the nation is. All back, tore down everything Hezekiah rebuilt or tore down himself and rebuilt it. All the evilness, all the pagan altars, the high places. Turned the temple into a blasphemous place. People just shaking their head, going by the temple, just shaking their head. Or they're over there engaging in the grotesque worship of these idols. It says he practiced soothsaying, used witchcraft, which I was reading involved different types of drugs, peyote, and the different types of these stimulants that they would take because their conscience, they still had a conscience. So they have to sear their conscience. And how do they sear it? They sear it through drugs. They sear it through, you know, witchcraft. And consulted spiritists and mediums. Oh, Satan is alive and well in these courts, in these altars. Demonic beings, satanic activities all involved because he's opened it up. This king has opened it up. Manasseh has opened it up. What's interesting is he really wanted to put his finger in the face of God and provoking him. And what's when you begin to read the scriptures, what Manasseh did was the exact opposite of what God, through the pen of Moses, commanded them not to be done. Again, where? In Deuteronomy, in the second law. Turn to Deuteronomy 18. Go left in your Bible. Deuteronomy 18. And this is just a great Bible study. It's building you up. There's a great finish at the end. You'll be surprised. Deuteronomy 18:10. Look at there. There should not be found among you anyone who makes his son or his daughter pass through what? The fire. Or one who practices witchcraft or soothsayer. Or one who interprets omens or sorcerer. You don't think Manasseh knew the scriptures? He knew the scriptures. He's doing the exact opposite of what God said not to do. Look at verse 11. Or one who conjures spells or medium or spiritist or one who calls up the dead. For all who do these things are an abomination to the Lord. And because of these abominations, the Lord your God drives them out before you. You shall be blameless before the Lord your God. He's not blameless. He's engaging in these things. He's putting his finger in God's face, if I can say. You know people like that. You know, challenging God and provoking him, you know. And this is exactly what Manasseh is doing. Again, look at the latter portion there. Back to 2 Kings 21. It says, he did much evil in the sight of the Lord to provoke him to anger. Manasseh accomplished his goal. To anger God unto wrath. And now, here we see, he continues in verse 7. He says, he even set a carved image of Asherah that he had made in the house of which the Lord had said to David and Solomon, his son, in this house and in Jerusalem, which I have chosen out of all the tribes of Israel, I will put my name forever. Imagine that. The Asherah, as I know and have studied, which he made by hand, was a Canaanite goddess of fertility, better known as Venus. It was a pornographic idol that was worshipped through ritual prostitution. That's why they needed to worship Molech, because when you get involved with this type of evil worship, women get pregnant. And so what they do to remove the guilt and the shame that comes through this type of activity is that's how they would, well, they would call it offering the child unto Molech. But here, he's got so deviated that now he's carving out the pornographic statue for people to worship. That's how detailed this man has gotten himself into. Porn is and still is a draw away from God. It's bad, guys. And it'll draw you in again further than you ever wanted to go. Nothing's new here. I'm reading the Old Testament, and it's still just as bad today. Remove it if you're involved in it. Remove pornography from your life. Run away from it. Manasseh was blaspheming the Lord's name and the Lord's promise covenant to Israel as written in 2 Samuel chapter 7. For it says, in the house of which the Lord had said to David and to Solomon, this house I have chosen, out of all the tribes I will put my name forever. It is there in 2 Samuel 7:10. It says, moreover, I will appoint a place for my people Israel and will plant them, and they may dwell in the place of their own and move no more, nor shall the sons of the wickedness oppress them any more as previously. Since the time that I commanded judges to be over my people Israel and caused you to rest from all your enemies, also the Lord tells you that he will make you a house. And when your days are fulfilled and you rest with your fathers, I will set up your seed after you, who will come from your body, and I will establish his kingdom, and he shall build a house for my name, and I will establish the throne of his kingdom forever. And yet here is this king perverting the word of God, keeping the people from believing in this promise. Oh, he keeps his promise. He has. Don't get me wrong. God wins. But what this king is doing is that he's showing the people that, hey, God doesn't keep his promise. Look what we've done. This is what we really want. We want to live for the flesh. We want to live for what feels good and what we feel like. Verse 8, it says there in 2 Kings 8, and I will not make the feet of Israel wander anymore from the land which I gave their fathers. Only if they are careful to do according to all that I have commanded them and according to all the law that my servant Moses commanded them. This was the Lord's house. This was the Lord's chosen city for his people to worship and to keep and honor his name. And Manasseh turned it into a brothel. He turned it into a brothel rather than a blessing for the people to worship the true and the living God. Imagine that, man. Imagine that. Look at verse 9. But they, that is the people of Judah, the people of Jerusalem, paid no attention. No one said anything. No one, you know, they just went along with it. They enjoyed it. It was open to them. They paid no attention. And Manasseh seduced them to do more evil than the nations whom the Lord had destroyed before the children of Israel. They're going deeper and deeper, and the people are going right along with it. But it says there that it's the king who's seducing them. It's the king who's pulling them into it. Let me tell you, you get involved in something like that. You get involved like porn, or you get involved with drugs. You get involved with something. It's going to keep you there, like I said. You've opened a door that you should never have opened. And you need to shut that door, and we need to repent. And we need to seek God and ask him to help us through this, and he will. Clark said, Manasseh did all he could do to pervert the national character and totally destroy the worship of the true God. And Clark says, and he succeeded. The people accepted a new reform of worship, which wasn't new nor true, but it was just old and evil, and probably done better than the Canaanites and all the other ites that there were in the land previously. But he determined, Manasseh determined, to model himself after and be even more deviant, repulsive, and reckless than his grandfather Ahaz, rather than follow his own father Hezekiah. Because of this, Judah became a prostitute of evil practices, and the king was their pimp. But God has something to say about this. Let's look at verse 10. And the Lord spoke by his servant the prophets. Again, Manasseh, as I always say, with the other kings, they had the scriptures, they had the prophets. He had no excuse not to continue on in holiness and purity and cleanliness. But he chose not to. God, you know, provided him with everything he needed, everything the king needed. And so now the prophet comes. The prophets were Isaiah and Nahum during that time. Isaiah and Nahum, saying, verse 11, because Manasseh, king of Judah, has done these abominations. He has acted more wickedly than all the Amorites who were before him, and has also made Judah sin with his idols. Verse 12, therefore, thus says the Lord God of Israel, behold, I'm bringing such calamity upon Jerusalem and Judah, that whoever hears of it, both his ears will tingle, and I will stretch over Jerusalem the measuring line of Samaria and the plummet of the house of Ahab. God has now spoken. You want to provoke me? Well, you have done that. And this is what's going to take place. The NLT says, in verse 13, the NLT says this, I will judge Jerusalem by the same standard I used for Samaria and the same measure I used for the family of Ahab. Remember, the northern kingdom was taken captive. He goes on to say, notice with me again in the latter portion of 13, I will wipe Jerusalem as one wipes a dish, wiping it and turning it upside down. How many of you like ever do dishes? It takes more Holy Spirit to do the dishes, doesn't it, than to teach a Bible study. You see it there. I guess I bless my wife. All right. Verse 14, he says, for I will forsake, that means give over to judgment, the remnant of my inheritance and deliver them into the hand of their enemies. And they shall become victims of plunder to all their enemies. Verse 15, because they have done evil in my sight and have provoked me to anger since the day their fathers came out of Egypt, even to this day. Imagine that. God is long-suffering, guys. God is long-suffering with his children. He's not wanting any to perish. He doesn't want any of his children to be involved with these kinds of things. He gives us time to repent, time to learn from our mistakes, time to go before him. But his time has come where no repentance is happening. They are not caring for themselves or for one another. And God says that, you know, I'm going to bring this upon you. I'm going to wipe you as a dish. I'm going to use the same standard I used for Samaria, which this generation has seen in the northern kingdom. I'm going to use the same thing. And, God, what is he doing? He's giving them over to what? To their sin. He's giving them over to the world. He's giving them over to the agencies to judge them. You want to worship like them? You want to worship their gods? You want to bow before the gods of Assyria and Babylon? Well, guess what? I'm going to use them to judge you. And now you will be amongst them. And you can worship their gods all day long if you want. But this is what I'm going to do. God's going to give them over to their sin. And what was Manasseh's response? Look at verse 16. Moreover, Manasseh shed very much innocent blood till he had filled Jerusalem from one end to another. Besides his sin by which he made Judah sin in doing evil in the sight of the Lord, he went even more deeper and more eviler. Eviler, if that's a word it is now. But, I mean, this guy just began to shed innocent blood throughout Jerusalem. He didn't heed the words of the prophet of whom God sent to him to speak to him. There was no change. There was no repentance. Manasseh continued on in his hard heart against the Lord, provoking him to anger and leading Judah to do even more evil in the sight of the Lord. You know, Spurgeon said this, which was interesting. Count it to be one of the most fearful curses. Listen, count it to be one of the most fearful curses that can happen to you to be happy in your sins, to be settled in your leads, to be happy in your sins. Imagine that. And that's what's taking place here. What more could God do? God's given them the scriptures. God's given them the prophets. God's given them a judgment. And they just continue on, and continue on, and continue on. So God set his plumb line against Manasseh. Now turn over to 2 Chronicles chapter 33. We'll pick up the rest of the story there. 2 Chronicles chapter 33. We'll pick it up in verse 10 that picks up the rest of the story from 2 Kings. Remember, Chronicles is a companion book to the Kings, or Kings to Chronicles. It's the same stories. They're written a little different, more details in one to another. And here we pick it up in verse 10, the rest of the story. It says there, "And the Lord spoke to Manasseh and his people, but they would not listen." So that's what we just read in 2 Kings. They just wouldn't listen. But he spoke to them. Now, today God speaks to us. How does God speak to us? Number one, through his word. Amen. That's why it's so important for us to be in his word, to be reading, to be studying daily, seeking his voice from it. At times he can speak to us through circumstances, as the Holy Spirit gives us discernment of right and wrong. And God can sometimes speak to us through other Christians with biblical wisdom, but mostly he's going to speak to us through his word. His word I have hidden in my heart. And as I hide his word in my heart, as I go out in my daily activity, he then can speak to me in circumstances. He can speak to me through that verse or through that chapter that I read today. And it's amazing how he does that, isn't it? It's amazing how you could be in Leviticus or Deuteronomy and you go to work and God is speaking. Wow, Lord just showed me that in the word. Wow, Lord, what are you speaking to me? What are you showing me? And it's the Holy Spirit that's within us. But it's dangerous, guys, to ignore the voice of God like Manasseh and his people did. Look at verse 11. "Therefore, the Lord brought upon them the captains of the army of King of Syria, who took Manasseh with hooks, bound him with bronze fetters, and carried him off to Babylon." So this is exactly what God said would take place. This is exactly what took place in Samaria with the northern kingdom, and now it's taking place with Manasseh here. It's taking him, binding him with bronze. He's the leader. And carried him off to Babylon. Isn't that interesting? God allowed Manasseh to be carried away. This is about 40 years. I'm trying to calculate it. About 40 years into his reign. And now he's being carried away by those who worshipped like him. Showing what his own sinful bondage was like. Now showing him physically what bondage he was in and what bondage he put Judah into.
1: 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Pastor Mark Ramirez is coming to us from Calvary Chapel, Fredericksburg. 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

0: This is The Lamp, a ministry outreach of Calvary Chapel, Fredericksburg. 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
2: For the Christian, the question is it helpful if I do this? Is it helpful? Is it helpful to me? Is it beneficial to me? Is it good for me to do this? Will this help my relationship with Jesus Christ, or will this hurt my relationship with Jesus Christ? Will it help my walk with Jesus Christ, or will it hinder my walk with Jesus Christ?
1: Have you ever been at a place where you had to question, if I did this, would it benefit me or hurt me? It could be a new extreme diet plan, watching the latest popular show, or hanging out with friends that don't share the same values you do. 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

0: We're currently in 1 Corinthians chapter 6. So if you'd like to turn there in your Bible, 1 Corinthians chapter 6 for me, as we continue our journey through the New Testament. 1 Corinthians chapter 6, verse 12, "All things are lawful for me, but all things are not helpful. All things are lawful for me, but I will not be brought under the power of any. Foods for the stomach, and the stomach for foods, but God will destroy both it and them. Now the body is not for sexual immorality, but for the Lord, and the Lord for the body. And God both raised up the Lord and will also raise us up by his power. Do you not know that your bodies are members of Christ? Shall I then take the members of Christ and make them members of a harlot? Certainly not. Or do you not know that he who is joined to a harlot is one body with her? For the two, he says, shall become one flesh. But he who is joined to the Lord is one spirit with him. Flee sexual immorality. Every sin that a man does is outside the body, but he who commits sexual immorality sins against his own body. Or do you not know that your body is the temple of the Holy Spirit who is in you, whom you have from God, and you are not your own? For you were bought at a price. Therefore, glorify God in your body and in your spirit, which are God's. And Lord, we thank you for your word today, and Lord, we ask that your Holy Spirit would be our teacher, and that you would open our eyes, our ears, and our hearts to your word today. I pray and ask, Lord, that your Spirit would be upon me to teach your word today, and it's in Jesus' name we pray. Amen. So as you may know from our previous studies in Corinthians, the city of Corinth was a very immoral city. Its culture celebrated indulgence of every appetite. And sadly, the morality of Corinth infected the church in Corinth. You know, the church is to be in the world, but not become like the world. The church in Corinth had become like the world, in particular, in their attitudes about sex. The church's view of sex should be shaped by God's word, not the culture. And so here in our passage, Paul corrects their attitude and tells us the proper view Christians should have about sex. The biblical view, the God-glorifying view of sex. Look at verse 12 again. He says, "All things are lawful for me." All things are lawful for me was the prevailing attitude in Corinth. In fact, some scholars believe that this was actually a popular saying in Corinth. All things are lawful for me. Or to put it another way, I can do whatever I want. And that's very much a popular view of many people in our society today as well, especially when it comes to sex. I can do whatever I want. Today in our culture, people say things like, "Love is love." Or, "I'm just being true to myself." Or, "I'm living my truth." Or, "If it makes you happy, then do it." Or, "It's my life, I can live it how I want." These sayings reflect the same mindset Paul addresses in verse 12. All things are lawful for me. I can do whatever I want. Or how about this one that's popular in our culture today? My body, my choice. Well, actually, if you're a Christian, it's not your body, and it's not your choice. Your body belongs to Jesus Christ. In fact, Paul tells us that in this passage. Look down in verse 20. Paul says, "You were bought at a price. You were purchased by the precious blood of Jesus Christ," if you're a Christian. Your life no longer belongs to you. It belongs to Jesus Christ, and your body no longer belongs to you. It belongs to Jesus Christ. You no longer can do whatever you want to do with your body. It belongs to Christ. In verse 19, Paul says, "You are not your own." You do not belong to yourself anymore. And so Paul amends this popular saying among the Corinthians. He amends it for the Christians. All things are lawful for me, but all things are not helpful. All things are lawful for me, they say in the culture, but I will not be brought under the power of any. For the Christian, the question is it helpful if I do this? Is it helpful? Is it helpful to me? Is it beneficial to me? Is it good for me to do this? Will this help my relationship with Jesus Christ, or will this hurt my relationship with Jesus Christ? Will it help my walk with Jesus Christ, or will it hinder my walk with Jesus Christ? And the Christian asks the question, could I be brought under the power of this? Could I be brought under the power of this? Could this become something that enslaves me? Could this be something that controls me? Could this be something that begins to control my life and dominate my life and dominate my thoughts and dominate and control my emotions and my actions? Paul will make a similar statement over in chapter 10, verse 23, if you want to flip over there with me. Chapter 10, verse 23. In chapter 10, verse 23, Paul says, all things are lawful for me, but not all things are helpful. So he repeats that. All things are lawful for me, but not all things edify. So here in chapter 10, Paul adds, not all things edify. That's another question we ask as Christians. Does it edify? Does it build up? Will this promote spiritual growth in my life? If I do this, will this strengthen me as a Christian? And whenever you are making a decision or making a choice in life, these are the questions you should ask yourself. Will it be helpful to me as a follower of Jesus Christ if I do this? Does it have the potential of dominating and controlling me and my life if I do this? And will I be edified in my relationship with Christ if I do this? And this is a very good grid to run through when making a decision or making a choice for your life. We do not live by the motto, all things are lawful for me, or I can do whatever I want. That's the world's motto. That's the culture's motto. That was the motto in Corinth. As Christians, that's not our motto. That's not what we live by. And the specific issue Paul is addressing here is sexual immorality. The Corinthians said, all things are lawful for me when it comes to sex. Everything is permissible. You have the right to do whatever you want with whoever you want. Again, just like our culture today. Now, the Bible teaches that God created sex to be enjoyed within the covenant of marriage between a man and a woman. And anything outside of that is sexual sin or sexual immorality. And so the Christian asks the question, well, is sexual immorality helpful to me? And the answer, of course, is no. The Christian asks the question, does sexual activity outside of marriage have the potential of becoming life-dominating and life-controlling? Yes, it does. Will sexual activity outside of marriage edify and strengthen me as a Christian? No, it will not. Sexual sin is not helpful, it's hurtful. Sexual sin is not liberating, it's enslaving. It's not edifying, it's damaging. Look at verse 13. He says, foods for the stomach, and the stomach for foods. But God will destroy both it and them. Now the body is not for sexual immorality, but for the Lord, and the Lord for the body. Foods for the stomach, and the stomach for foods. This was another saying in Corinth, a popular saying in Corinth. And here is the thought to the Corinthians in the culture there in Corinth. The thought goes like this: food's for the stomach and the stomach for foods. Sex is for the body and the body is for sex. That was the way of thinking in Corinth. The Corinthians treated sex as an appetite to be satisfied. It's just an appetite of the body, like hunger is an appetite that you satisfy with food. When you're hungry, you eat. When it comes to sex, that's what the body's for.
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0: And with food, you know, you crave food, and so you eat. And when it comes to food, sometimes we crave different things. You know, sometimes you're in the mood for a good cheeseburger. Other times, maybe you're in the mood for barbecue. And then sometimes you're in the mood for like a really nice, long, romantic sit-down meal in a fancy restaurant with candlelight and cloth napkins and a waiter, and the meal's going to take hours to enjoy. Other times, you're in the mood for something quick and easy, and you go through the drive-thru at Chick-fil-A, and you get a number one, and you eat it in your car while you're driving, because that's all you have time for. Now, I'm talking about food. I don't know what you're thinking about. I have this one friend who likes to eat really exotic foods, and he goes to these restaurants that you don't even know exist, and you don't even know there's a restaurant in that building, and you go in there and they serve you things. You're like, what is this? I didn't even know people eat these things. How do you even know about this stuff? And so some people are into weird things that they eat. The Corinthians treated sex the same way they treated food. It's just another physical appetite to be satisfied. And just as people desire different kinds of foods, they can have different sexual desires. And Paul says, no, sex is not a physical appetite like hunger, that you should just satisfy however you desire with whatever you desire. And just because you have a sexual desire doesn't mean you fulfill that desire. People will make that argument today, won't they? Well, I have this desire. Well, I have this feeling. Or I have this longing, so it must not be wrong because I have the desire for it. And the point Paul is making is the presence of a desire does not mean it's right or that it's legitimate and that it should be indulged. The culture says your sexual desire should be indulged. Whatever you desire, all things are lawful for me. I can do whatever I want, whatever I desire. The Corinthians thought that way. Whatever you desire, you indulge. Again, all things are lawful for me. But the Christian should not indulge his sexual desires outside of the marriage relationship. That's what he gets at now in verse 13. Look at verse 13 when he says, "The body is not for sexual immorality, but for the Lord, and the Lord for the body." It's not like just a physical appetite like hunger that you just satisfied with food. The body is not for sexual immorality, but for the Lord, and the Lord for the body. So then the question is, what is the Christian to do with these desires then that we have? These longings, these urges, these cravings. What do we do with them? Well, I'll tell you what you do with them. Jesus tells us what to do with them. In Luke chapter 9, verse 23, Jesus said, "If anyone desires to come after me, let him deny himself and take up his cross daily and follow me." For the Christian, we deny ourselves and we take up our cross daily. We crucify ourselves and our desires, our cravings. In Galatians chapter 5, verse 24, it says, "Those who are Christ have crucified the flesh with its passions and its desires." Again, the Christian crucifies the flesh and crucifies those desires. 1 Peter chapter 2, verse 11 says, "Beloved, I beg you as sojourners and pilgrims, abstain from fleshly lusts which war against the soul." Abstain from it. They war against your soul. Romans chapter 6, verse 12, "Do not let sin control the way you live, and do not give in to sinful desires." Don't let it control you. Don't let it have power over your life. And don't give in to those sinful desires. Over in 1 Thessalonians chapter 4, verse 3, "For this is the will of God, your sanctification, that you should abstain from sexual immorality." This is the will of God for every Christian, that you abstain from sexual immorality. Again, that would be any kind of sexual activity outside of the covenant of marriage. "That each of you should know how to possess his own vessel in sanctification and honor," meaning self-control. "Not in passion of lust, like the Gentiles who do not know God." The non-believers out in the world, out in the culture, say, "Everything's lawful for you. You can do whatever you want. It's just an appetite. It's just a desire. Just like physical appetite, just like hunger. The stomach's for food. Food's for the stomach. You've got these desires. Satisfy them." That's what the world says. But for the Christian should know how to possess his own vessel and abstain from sexual immorality. Over in Romans chapter 13, verse 14, "Put on the Lord Jesus Christ and make no provision for the flesh to fulfill its lusts." Make no provision. Don't give your flesh the opportunity to fulfill its desires. And then also in Romans chapter 8, verse 13, "For if you live according to the flesh, you will die, but by the Spirit you put to death the deeds of the body, you will live." By the Holy Spirit, we put to death the deeds of the flesh, or the desires of the flesh. The Holy Spirit can and will empower you to live a pure life that honors and glorifies God. So the world says those desires are natural and you should fulfill them. They're no different than your craving for food. But God says, "I created those desires to be satisfied only in the covenant of marriage between a man and a woman, and you should deny those desires outside of that relationship." Why? Because indulging in those desires outside of marriage, well, it's not helpful. It's harmful. It will potentially enslave you, and it will not edify you. It will, I promise you, it will damage you. Plus, he says here, your body was made for the Lord. Look at verse 14. Watch what he says next. "And God both raised up the Lord and will also raise us up by his power." Your body, your physical body. Now, I want you to note here, he's talking about your physical body. It is eternal. Your body will be resurrected to everlasting life. Over in Philippians chapter 3, verse 21, it says that God will transform our lowly body that it may be conformed to his glorious body according to the working by which he is able even to subdue all things to himself. God will transform our physical body and conform it to his glorious body in the resurrection. Now, understand that the people in Corinth believed in the immortality of the soul, but not the body. They did not believe in the resurrection of the body. They saw the body as something temporary. And so they believed whatever you did with your body didn't really matter, because your body is temporal. That was the philosophy. That was the worldview of Corinth. That was the worldview that the Corinthian believers were saved out of. That what you do in your body, with your physical body, doesn't really matter, because your physical body is just temporal. And Paul corrects that thinking here in chapter 6. And he reminds the Corinthian believers that just as God raised Jesus Christ, we also will be raised up by his power. Our bodies will be resurrected. They're eternal. They're not temporal. They're not temporary. You know, my family and I were out in Southern California picking up my son, moving him home. And we were out in this very remote desert area out near Joshua Tree National Park. And we were staying in this Airbnb. And in our neighborhood where we were staying, as you came down our street and took the corner to go out of the neighborhood, there was this huge dip in the road. And every time that we drove through that neighborhood, leaving the house or going back to the house, I hit that dip at full speed, intentionally, right? I mean, it was like a 1970s cop show where you would hit, ba-boom, you know, and we'd all slam down in this thing. And most of the time, my wife and kids weren't paying attention, and it would catch them off guard, which was enjoyable for me, and just boom, you know.
3: He asked me how I know, and I say, rings truer than the finest crystal.
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1: It's time for Enduring Word. Grab your Bible as we study together with David Guzik, author of the Enduring Word Bible Commentary and a teaching pastor at Calvary Chapel, Santa Barbara.
2: A saying had become current among them because God's long-suffering, which should have led them to repentance, was made into an argument against His Word. Friends, what a terrible thing. You think

0: because God delays his judgment, that he's not interested in bringing judgment. No, God delays his judgment to give people opportunity to repent. Don't presume upon it, and don't throw it back in his face. Well, he hasn't judged yet. I guess he's never going to do it. Friends, what a foolish course of action.
1: When the class teacher runs late, it can create a little buzz among the kids, making them feel like the teacher might not show up at all. But all that excitement fizzles out the moment the teacher walks in. Likewise, you may be sensing a bit of doubt, thinking that since God hasn't passed judgment on the world yet, maybe he's just not planning to do it at all. Today, Pastor David shares that God's delay in delivering judgment is actually a gift, allowing humanity a little more time to repent of their sins. Now, here's Pastor David in Ezekiel chapter 12 as he continues his message, Judgment Postponed No More.
0: Verses 8 through 14, we read this. And in the morning, the word of the Lord came to me, saying, Son of man, has not the house of Israel, the rebellious house, said to you, What are you doing? Say to them, Thus says the Lord God, This burden concerns the prince in Jerusalem and all the house of Israel who are among them. Say, I am a sign to you. As I have done, so shall it be done to them. They shall be carried away into captivity. And the prince who is among them shall bear his belongings on his shoulder at twilight and go out. They shall dig through the wall to carry them through it. They shall cover his face so that he cannot see the ground with his eyes. I will also spread my net over him, and he shall be caught in my snare. I will bring him to Babylon, to the land of the Chaldeans, yet he shall not see it, though he shall die there. I will scatter to every wind all who are around him to help him, and all his troops, and I will draw out the sword after them. So this section here begins with verse 9, the simple question, what are you doing? You see, Ezekiel's strange actions, this man who was already a captive, exiled in Babylon, acting as if he were now going into captivity, those strange actions invited the question, Ezekiel, what are you doing? And that was the whole purpose of this little drama that he acted out. Again, as Daniel Block says, this is more than a demand to know what he was doing. Their eyes had seen plainly enough what he had done. At issue is the significance of his actions. Ezekiel, explain to us, what does this mean? And Ezekiel will explain here in verse 10, starting there. This burden concerns the prince in Jerusalem and all the house of Israel who are among them. The prophet clearly explained that those who were about to go into exile were not those already in Babylon, but those still in Jerusalem and Judah. In other words, the exile, the captivity was not over. It was going to continue. That warning was for both the prince, as it says in verse 10, and also in verse 10, and all the house of Israel. And the prince here described in verse 10 was specifically Zedekiah. Ralph Alexander says this in his commentary, that Zedekiah was called the prince in verse 12, because he was not the legitimate king. That right belonged to Jehoiakim, who was in Babylonia. So even Zedekiah, who was the ostensible ruler of the kingdom of Judah and Jerusalem at that time, even him, verse 12, the prince who is among them shall bear his belongings on his shoulder. Even the mighty and prominent men among them would be brought low and have to bear their own burdens. And let's face it, that's something that princes are not used to doing. And in shame, verse 12 says, he shall cover his face. Some people think that the prince would cover his face out of shame. Other people think that the prince would do this to disguise himself. Either way, it spoke of defeat and not of deliverance. Vater and Hoppe in their commentary say this, shame, grief, humiliation, the instinctive furtiveness with which the defeated flee the scene of their disaster. Doubtless all these combine in the gesture of covering the face and refusing to look on the land. And if that weren't enough, God also says in verse 13, I will also spread my net over him. Now, again, this refers to King Zedekiah of Judah, who tried to escape but was caught, captured, and made captive to Babylon. You'll find that record in Jeremiah chapter 39, verses 2 through 4, and 2 Kings chapter 25, verse 4. His soldiers would be powerless to help him. And God promised, verse 14, to scatter to every wind all those who are around him to help him and all his troops. The troops that you brought to protect you, they're going to be scattered. And the net will be spread over him. He will be captured. Now, notice this curious phrase here in verse 13. God promised that this prince, Zedekiah of Judah, that he would be captured. Those helping him would be scattered, that he would be taken away captive to Babylon. But notice this phrase in verse 13. Very interesting. It says, yet he shall not see it, though he shall die there. What does this even mean? You're going to be taken captive to Babylon, you, Prince Zedekiah. Taken to Babylon. You're going to die there, but you won't see it. What does that mean? Well, this was fulfilled in Jeremiah chapter 39, verses 6 and 7. The Babylonians were not known to be as cruel as the Assyrians, who conquered the northern kingdom some 130 years earlier. But the Babylonians were still experts in cruelty in their own right. They made certain that the last sight King Zedekiah saw was the murder of his own sons. And then they put out his eyes so that he spent the rest of his life in darkness. He went to Babylon, but he never saw it because he was blinded. Adam Clark says of this, all the prophecies from this to the 20th chapter are supposed to have been delivered in the sixth year of Zedekiah, 5 years before the taking of Jerusalem. How accurate the prediction and how exactly fulfilled. Now, in these announced judgments from the prophet Ezekiel, announced so vividly with the sign of him play acting as if he was a captive and digging through the wall and carrying the sack of his possessions and all the rest of it. Now verses 15 and 16 will explain that this is how Yahweh is revealed in his judgments. Verses 15 and 16. Then they shall know that I am the Lord, when I scatter them among the nations and disperse them throughout the countries. But I will spare a few of their men from the sword, from famine, and from pestilence, that they may declare all their abominations among the Gentiles wherever they go. Then they shall know that I am the Lord. That phrase repeated twice in these two verses. Then they shall know that I am the Lord. Ezekiel often used this phrase to explain why God allowed such great and devastating judgment to come against his people. Why did he allow it? Well, in the end, it was to reveal himself to them, even if the revelation was in his judgments. Nevertheless, God did promise this in verse 16, I will spare a few of their men from the sword, from famine, and from pestilence. God promised to spare a remnant so that they could declare the sins of God's people among the Gentiles, so that God would be revealed. All right, well, you could say that the first 16 verses here of Ezekiel chapter 12 deal with the sign of the captive carrying the sack and digging through the wall. Now, starting at verse 17, we're going to see in the second half of this chapter the sign of the bread. You'll see what I mean. Starting now at verse 17, I'm going to read through verse 20. Moreover, the word of the Lord came to me, saying, Son of man, eat your bread with quaking, and drink your water with trembling and anxiety. And say to the people of the land, thus says the Lord God to the inhabitants of Jerusalem and to the land of Israel, they shall eat their bread with anxiety and drink their water with dread, so that her land may be emptied of all who are in it, and because of the violence of all who dwell in it. Then the cities that are inhabited shall be laid waste, and the land shall become desolate, and you shall know that I am the Lord. God told Ezekiel to act out another sign speaking of the coming conquest and captivity of Jerusalem and Judah. Those under siege would be so traumatized by their experience that they could not even eat or drink without quaking and trembling. Again, I just imagine Ezekiel, as J. Vernon McGee thought that he might be something of a ham actor. He sets out a table in front of his house, you know, where other people can see him, and he puts down some bread and he puts down some water or some wine to drink, whatever it was. And as he begins to eat his bread, he visibly shakes, he quakes. And again, if he really wanted to overact it, oh, here I am quaking as I eat my bread. Here I am shaking as I drink my wine. I'm quaking and trembling. Again, he wanted to make it obvious to everybody that, again, they would be so traumatized by their experience that they couldn't eat or drink without quaking and trembling. Warren Wiersbe puts it like this. He was illustrating the tragic condition of the people in Jerusalem during the Babylonian siege. They would have very little food and would eat it with fear and trembling because it might well be their last meal. And as a result of this, verse 20, then the cities that are inhabited shall be laid waste. When the siege was over, the cities would be conquered and all would be carried off into captivity. As he says there in verse 20, the land shall become desolate. Ralph Alexander said this, the land would be emptied of its fruitfulness because of the violence that had been done in it. The violence they had done to others would return on their own heads, reflecting the principle of the law of retaliation. So this was the second sign. The first sign was of the captive carrying his possessions and digging through the wall. The second sign was eating the bread and drinking whatever it's wine, water, whatever it was, with trembling, with shaking. Now at verse 21, God's going to answer a false proverb that was current at the time. Verse 21, and the word of the Lord came to me saying, son of man, what is this proverb that you people have about the land of Israel, which says, the days are prolonged and every vision fails? Tell them, therefore, thus says the Lord God, I will lay this proverb to rest, and they shall no more use it as a proverb in Israel. But say to them, the days are at hand and the fulfillment of every vision. For no more shall there be any false visions or flattering divination within the house of Israel. For I am the Lord, I speak, and the word which I speak will come to pass. It will no more be postponed. For in your days, O rebellious house, I will say the word and perform it, says the Lord. So here in verse 22, God promised that there would be a day prolonged and every vision fails. Let me rephrase that. This was a proverb in use among the people of Israel in Ezekiel's day. This was the proverb. The days are prolonged and every vision fails. By that proverb, they meant that things would continue on as before. The days are prolonged. And that the vision and prophecies of doom that they heard from prophets like Jeremiah, from prophets like Ezekiel, those would never come to pass. Every vision fails. In other words, this was a proverb that basically said, we're okay. The Babylonians aren't going to conquer us. We're going to continue on. The days are prolonged. And the visions that Jeremiah and Ezekiel tell us about, that we're going to be judged and conquered, forget about that. Those visions fail. Again, Ralph Alexander said this about that phrase, every vision fails. He said this, the captives asserted that they believed all the previous judgments proclaimed by Isaiah, Micah, et al. Were not true, for they had not come to pass. Why should they now accept Ezekiel's prophecies as valid? Friend, you see kind of that attitude against every vision. You've been talking about judgment for a long time. Isaiah said judgment was coming. Micah told us judgment was coming. Jeremiah says judgment is coming. Hasn't come yet. So I guess it's not going to come. Those visions have failed. And so they made this proverb. The days are prolonged, every vision fails. You know, that truth, the days are prolonged, that failed. And so they made this proverb. The days are prolonged, every vision fails. You know, that truth, the days are prolonged, that was actually an act of God's mercy. He prolonged the days to give them more time to repent. And yet they took this act of God's mercy and they turned it back upon the Lord like an insult to him. Charles Feinberg said it like this, quote, "A saying had become current among them because God's long suffering, which should have led them to repentance, was made into an argument against his word." Friends, what a terrible thing. You think that because God delays his judgment, that he's not interested in bringing judgment. No, God delays his judgment to give people opportunity to repent. Don't presume upon it and don't throw it back in his face. Well, he hasn't judged yet. I guess he's never going to do it. Friends, what a foolish course of action. That's why God says of verse 23, "I will lay this proverb to rest and they shall no longer use it as a proverb in Israel." God promised to permanently answer this proverb, forever proving it wrong. Things would not continue on as before, and the visions of judgment would not fail, and they would come to pass. That's why he says there in verse 23, "The days are at hand, and the fulfillment of every vision." The sad and terrible things prophesied by Ezekiel, by Jeremiah, and by many others would come to pass. The Lord promised in verse 25, "The word which I speak will come to pass." Daniel Block says that by skillfully recasting the proverb, Ezekiel announces that every vision has not failed. On the contrary, every vision is about to be fulfilled. And at the end of it all, because they mocked the idea that God's judgment hasn't come yet, God said that he's going to bring that judgment with no more postponement. Starting at verse 26. "Again, the word of the Lord came to me saying, son of man, look, the house of Israel is saying, the vision that he sees is for many days from now. And he prophesies of times far off. Therefore say to them, thus says the Lord God, none of my words will be postponed anymore, but the word which I speak will be done, says the Lord God." Now again, one of the ways that the people of Israel explained away Ezekiel and Jeremiah and Isaiah and Micah and their warnings, one of the ways they explained those things away was whatever danger he might announce, it was for a distant future. They would say, the vision he sees is for many days from now, verse 27, or he prophesies of times far off. This was a way that they could say, well, he's speaking the word of God, but it's not for now, it's for centuries later. G. Campbell Morgan put it like this. He said, "The heart of man, set upon evil courses, constantly adopts one of these two expedients to comfort itself. Either it mocks at the prophetic word, or it says that its fulfillment is postponed." Or as Adam Clark added, let me read you a quote from him. Quote, "These predictions either will not come in our days or will wholly fail. Why then should we disquiet ourselves about them? Strange that the very means used by the most gracious God to bring sinners to repentance should be made by them the very instruments of their own destruction. You take God's long suffering, which you call this as a delay, you take that and you use it to heap up more judgment against yourself because of your scoffing against the eventual judgments of God." Charles Spurgeon, in thinking about this, saw in this an excuse that many people make to delay their trust in God and their surrender to God, especially many young people. Spurgeon said this, quote, "God knows the frivolity of your plea for delay, and he knows that you yourself are doubtful about it and dare not stand it so as to give it anything like a solemn consideration. Very hard do you try to deceive yourself into an easy state of conscience concerning it. But in your inmost soul, you are ashamed of your own falsehoods." What a perceptive remark about Spurgeon. Friends, we should never take the long suffering of God and what seems to us to be the apparent delay of his judgment as an excuse to keep on sinning. That's why God solemnly announced in verse 28, "None of my words will be postponed anymore." God promised that there would be no more delay in the carrying out of the terrible things that he had warned of for so long. Now, friends, matching the chronology of Ezekiel with the chronology of what happened in the history of Judah is a little bit tricky, but it seems to be that these prophetic warnings were given still 5 years before the final destruction. And from a human perspective, we might look at it and go, wait a minute, you said it was going to happen right away. None of my words will be postponed anymore. And it was still 5 years away. This is what I want you to understand, that in God's economy, in God's outworking, 5 years is nothing. God can look at something happening, a judgment that he executes 5 years down the road, and he says, I'm not delaying it anymore. It's happening. We should never judge God's time scale as if it were our own. And those 5 years were but an eye blink in the history of Israel and in the outworking of God's plan. That brings us to the end of Ezekiel chapter 12. Before we leave the chapter, let's consider just a few ways that this chapter may point to Jesus Christ. First of all, in verse 12, it says this, "The prince who is among them shall bear his belongings on his shoulder." Now, the way that Ezekiel presented that, this was seen as a great shame. A prince carrying his own load, a prince acting like a servant. But compare that to Jesus Christ. It was not a shame for Jesus to come as the servant of all. Not in any kind of judgment. That's the way that Ezekiel meant it. But not in any kind of judgment, but in his full identification with God, in his full revelation of the servant nature of God. Jesus came and bore his own belongings, so to speak. That's a very interesting comparison. Then secondly, Ezekiel had to answer those who claimed, in verse 22, every vision fails. That was their claim in that proverb that they promoted. Jesus also answered some similar objectors by telling them, the scripture cannot be broken. That's in John chapter 10, verse 35. Friends, if you say to me, every vision fails, I'll give you the answer that Jesus gave. The scripture cannot be broken. God's word will be proven true. It was proven true in the days of Ezekiel. It was proven true in the days of Jesus the Messiah when he walked this earth. And it's proven true today in the lives and in the work of God's people. Thank you, Lord, that even though there are skeptics and doubters who say things like things are always going to continue the same way and every vision fails, we know that you are a God of truth and your word cannot be broken. So we receive your word, we trust in your word, and we thank you that you communicate, Lord, your warnings of judgment and your promises of restoration to us in and through your word. We take them seriously and we take them to heart. In Jesus' name, amen.
1: 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In fact, Pastor David has something to mention about just that.
0: Though I'm no longer the lead pastor, I'm still a part of the ministry team at Calvary Chapel Santa Barbara. 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The number is 805-730-1400. 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

0: 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And on today's edition of The Word for Today, Pastor Chuck continues with spiritual hierarchy as we pick up in Matthew chapter 23, verse 8. And now with today's message, here's Pastor Chuck.
1: You're all one together. You are all brothers. Don't seek to promote yourself. Don't seek the best places. When you're bidden to a feast, he said, take the lower place. And if the host says, oh, come, sit up here, he said, then you're in good shape. But if you take the upper seat and the host says, hey, what are you doing up here? You belong down the other end of the table. Then it's a very embarrassing thing. So better that you take a lower seat and let them bid you higher than to take the higher seat and let them direct you lower. Your brothers, don't try and develop a hierarchy where, reverend, rabbi, or whatever. And then he said, and call no man your father upon the earth. For one is your father, which is in heaven. So the title of father was prohibited by Jesus. In my associations, I have become acquainted and friends of many ministers within the Episcopalian Church and also within the Catholic Church. And I have extreme difficulty in knowing how to address them, because for the life of me, I cannot call them Father so-and-so, because Jesus said not to. And so, to me, it creates a difficult thing as to how to address them, because you're usually introduced, this is, Father so-and-so, and I just have a hang-up with this, but I just can't address a man, Father, in a spiritual sense. I don't know. Do what you want, but I just have problems. Neither be ye called masters, for one is your master, even Christ. In other words, Jesus is putting down the idea of titles. These guys loved their titles. But a title really has, in effect, a separation of people and the elevation. And Jesus is really coming against this idea of the elevating of one man over another by some kind of a title. And that is why I personally disdain titles. I don't want a title. And it's interesting, the letters that I get, as people are trying to tack titles onto my name. And I always know they don't know me very well. If they knew me better, they wouldn't tack a title on my name. So, Jesus is saying, hey, you're all brothers. So, hey, Brother Chuck, even that's a sort of a title. Just Chuck is good enough. Jesus said, he that is greatest among you shall be your servant. Not to establish this spiritual hierarchy and, And whosoever shall exalt himself shall be abased. And he that humbleth himself shall be exalted. Now, having declared that to his disciples, and these are the rules for his disciples, he now turns and addresses himself to the scribes and the Pharisees. And he has an eightfold denunciation against them, pronouncing an eightfold woe. To my disciples, don't follow their example. They say, but they don't do. They exalt themselves. They draw attention to themselves. They love to be exalted and elevated above people, but you are brothers. If you're going to be the chief, be the servant. Humble yourself and God will exalt you. But exalt yourself and God will abase you. Now, woe unto you, scribes and Pharisees, hypocrites. We sang, Jesus, what a wonder you are. You are so gentle, so pure, and so kind. And for the most part, Jesus was a very gentle person. So that when he gets to the place of these strong denunciations, you really take note. Now, if some guy has a high temper and is going around blowing off all the time, you soon get to where you don't pay any attention to him. You say, oh, he's always, you know, blowing off steam. Don't worry about it, you know. But if a fellow is generally very meek and mild temperament, but suddenly he begins to really let off the steam, then you say, wow, what's going on here, you know, something really heavy. And so Jesus really came down to him. Now I'm interested in the attitude of Jesus towards out and out acknowledged sinners. And contrast that with his attitude towards those spiritual leaders. To the woman who was taken in adultery and brought to him by the Pharisees and said, we caught this woman in the very act of adultery and our law says, stone her, what do you say? If she was caught in the very act, where was the man? Surely he must have been caught too. But the poor women didn't have much right in those days. And so they brought the woman to Jesus. And he said, well, I say unto you, let him that is without sin throw the first stone. And then he knelt down and began to draw in the dust, or write in the dust, and probably wrote out the sins that these various guys were guilty of committing. And one by one, they began to leave the crowd until there was no one left but the woman. And Jesus finally stood up and he said, where are your accusers? And she said, well, I guess they've all gone. And he said, well, neither do I condemn you. Go your way and sin no more. Very gentle, very forgiving. Very loving, very kind. To the woman of Samaria, who had had five husbands and now had just moved in with a man without the benefit of marriage, Jesus talked to her about the glorious water of life that would satisfy that inner need in her life where she wouldn't be thirsty again. And he spoke with her so gently of eternal life and the things of God. Yet she was really a very wicked person, always gentle with the sinners who were acknowledged sinners. He never turned away one who came repenting. His arms were always open to receive. His words were always kind and forgiving and loving. But to those who had this pretense of being so spiritual, those who had the pretense of being so righteous and were trying to foster themselves off on the common people as spiritually superior, I mean, Jesus really got heavy. Woe unto you, scribes and Pharisees, hypocrites, for you shut up the kingdom of heaven against men. For neither go ye in yourselves, but you will not allow those who are entering to go in. Not only have you not really entered in, but you would hinder those who would enter into the kingdom of heaven. Unfortunately, this is also true today in many areas of the church, where the ministers of those churches have been caught up into liberalism and modernism. And they do not really enter into the kingdom of heaven, but also they prohibit people. They stand in the way. They make fun of the scriptures. They make light of the scriptures. Or they seek to declare that the scriptures really aren't the scriptures. Woe unto you, scribes, Pharisees, hypocrites, for you devour widows' houses, and for a pretense you make a long prayer, but your prayers are only pretensions. Therefore ye shall receive the greater damnation. Woe unto you, scribes, Pharisees, hypocrites, for you compass the sea and the land to make one proselyte. And when he is made, you make him twofold more the child of hell than yourselves. Woe unto you, ye blind guides, which say, whosoever shall swear by the temple, it is nothing. But whosoever shall swear by the gold of the temple, he's guilty. You fools, blind. What is greater, the gold or the temple that sanctifies the gold? And you say, whosoever shall swear by the altar, it's nothing. But whosoever swears by the gift that is upon the altar, he's guilty. You fools and blind. Whether is greater, the gift or the altar that sanctifies the gift? Whoso therefore shall swear by the altar swears by it and all of the things that are on it. And whoso swears by the temple swears by it and by him that dwelleth therein. And he that shall swear by heaven swears by the throne of God and him that sits thereon. Woe unto you, scribes, Pharisees, hypocrites. I mean, he's really getting down on them for their traditional teachings. You know, if you swear, you're making an oath now. I swear by the temple, I'll do it. He swore by the temple? Oh, well, that's all right. He doesn't have to keep it. You know, it's not a binding oath. I swear by the gold in the temple. Oh, look out now. That's binding. I mean, stupid, ridiculous, traditional things that have been developed and have become a part of their actual belief systems, dogmas that had turned into doctrines, traditions that were being taught for doctrine. Woe unto you, scribes, Pharisees, hypocrites, because you pay tithe of mint and anise and cumin. Now these are little spices, and everybody had their own spice garden. And they would raise their own anise, their own cumin and mint. And they would be careful, of course, cumin, how much cumin do you use in your cooking? But they would take out of their spice garden and they'd take, and give 10% to God. Very careful to measure out their spices, their mint and their anise and their cumin. Give God his 10%. So careful. Yet, Jesus said, you have omitted the weightier matters of the law. You've passed over completely judgment and mercy and faith. Now, concerning the tithe, notice Jesus said, you ought to have done that. You ought to pay your tithes. But you are not to leave the other undone. Now, Jesus does confirm that they were correct in paying tithes. But they were very incorrect in not really seeking justice and mercy and faith. Woe unto you, ye blind guides, he said, which strain at a gnat or strain out a gnat and swallow a camel. Now, when they would drink their wine, they would pour it through a cloth in case a little gnat may have flown into the wine. For if they would drink the wine with a gnat in it, the gnat wasn't kosher. The gnat had blood in it. And they were not to eat anything with the blood. Therefore, they would strain their wine so they would be careful not to drink any gnats. But they would, in turn, Jesus said, you're swallowing camels. Now, a camel was also an unclean beast. But it's interesting that when you get into the fine points of picking in religious systems, how picky people can get in small little things, and yet they omit the more important things. And Jesus, of course, it all goes along with you're paying tithe of your spices, but you're not really seeking judgment or mercy or faith. You're straining out the gnats, but you're swallowing camels. You blind guides, woe unto you, scribes, Pharisees, hypocrites. For you make clean the outside of the cup and the platter, but within you're full of extortion and excesses. Now, the picture of it is of a filthy cup inside. Outside, you look at it, oh, I'm so thirsty, get a drink of water. You know, and you see this beautiful, clean, sparkling cup, and you pick it up, and you look inside, and all this filth and vermin in there. Yuck, you know. The outside looks so good, but the inside is so filthy. And Jesus said, that's the way you guys are. You look so good on the outside. But the inside, there's extortion, there's greed, there's all of these excesses. Thou blind Pharisee, cleanse first that which is within the cup and the platter, that the outside of them may be clean also. More important that the inside be clean than the outside. Man looks on the outward appearance, God is looking on the heart. And in the New Testament, Jesus, and of course through the epistles, is also emphasized that more important than the outward actions are the inner attitudes of a man's heart. It's what's within that the Lord is really counting and looking at. People can have an outward observance of righteousness, of religious rituals, of worship and all, but within, it isn't there. The Lord said, look, it's got to be inside. That's where you've got to start. And from what is inside will work out. But the attitude is more important than the action. There are a lot of people doing the right things in the wrong ways. What they are doing may be right, but the attitude in which they are doing it is completely wrong. I would rather do the wrong thing and have a right attitude than do the right thing and have a wrong attitude. Because God can change my activities in a hurry, but many times it takes an entire lifetime to change the attitude of a man's heart. What's in your heart is what the Lord says counts. Woe unto you, scribes, Pharisees, hypocrites, for you are like unto whited sepulchres, which indeed appear beautiful on the outside. They would go and whitewash the sepulchres. But within, on the outside, they look so pretty, so clean, but inside are full of just skeletons, dead men's bones, and all of the putrefying, rotten flesh. Even so, ye also outwardly appear righteous unto men, but within you're full of hypocrisy and iniquity. Woe unto you, scribes, Pharisees, hypocrites, because you build the tombs of the prophets, and you garnish, decorate the sepulchres of the righteous. If you go over to Israel today, you can see in the Kidron Valley some of the tombs of the prophets that have been built. In fact, they call them the tombs of the prophets. Also, you can see how they garnish the sepulchres. You can go to what they call the Tomb of David. And there is a big silver casket there in which David's remains supposedly are lying. And all of the garnishing, all of the, you know, the trappings and all that they have around this, and they come there and sit and pray there by David's tomb. But oh, they really still garnish so much this tomb of David. You honor your fathers is actually what he is saying. You give honor to your fathers. And you say, if we had been in the days of our fathers, we would not have been partakers with them in the blood of the prophets. Oh, had we been there, we would have been righteous and we would have been pure.

0: Wherefore you are witnesses against yourselves, for you are the children of those who killed the prophets. Fill up then the measure of your fathers, ye serpents, ye generation of vipers. How can you escape the damnation of hell? Hey, he sounds like a hellfire and brimstone preacher. Wherefore, behold, I send to you prophets and wise men and scribes, and some of them you're going to kill and crucify, and some of them you're going to scourge in your synagogues and persecute them from city to city, that upon you may come all the righteous blood shed upon the earth, from the blood of righteous Abel to the blood of Zacharias, the son of Barachias, whom you killed between the temple and the altar. Verily I send you, all these things shall come upon this generation. You're guilty. Actually, in the crucifying of Christ, they became guilty of the worst of the heinous sins that man has ever committed. Their fathers had killed the prophets. Isaiah, so many of the prophets were slain by the people in their days. But Jesus said, you are going to kill the one of whom all the prophets, or Stephen laid on the charge, you killed the one of whom all the prophets spake.
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0: May the Lord be with you and watch over and keep you in the love of Jesus Christ. May you be strengthened by His Spirit in your inner man. And may you comprehend more and more what is the length and the depth and the height and the breadth of God's great love for you. As you reach out to those around you who are less fortunate, to help, to strengthen, to supply, God be with you, and may He use you as His instrument to show His love to this needy world. In Jesus' name.
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I didn't choose, I was chosen, didn't discover, I was shown, when I was lost, I was called.

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I was chosen, didn't discover. I was shown when I was lost. I was called. That's why this soul's still praising. 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

0: me. Yes, Jesus loves me. He loves me. 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

0: Verse 6, notice this, he says in verse 6, he says, also he made his son pass through the what? The fire. Practiced soothsaying. Used witchcraft. Consulted spiritists and mediums. Imagine that. He did much evil in the sight of the Lord to provoke him to anger. He was really going after God, wasn't he? He was really putting his finger in the face of God. He wanted to provoke God.
1: Can you imagine going into a church today and they were practicing witchcraft, fortune-telling, or committing acts of human sacrifice? All in the name of God? Even the world would be shocked by that. All of those things are so far from who God is and how He wants to be worshipped. Well, in today's message, Pastor Mark tells you about a time when all that and more was taking place in the temple at Jerusalem. Let that be a warning to you of what happens when wicked men are given power. Well, let's join Pastor Mark in the book of 2 Kings, chapter 21, as he continues his message, Manasseh, the Prodigal King.
0: Look at verse 3. And in verse 3 it says, for he, speaking of Manasseh, rebuilt the high places which Hezekiah his father had destroyed. He raised up the altars for Baal, and he made a wooden image, as Ahab, king of Israel, had done, and he worshiped all the hosts of heaven. Wow. I mean, we could just stop right there. This is detailing all the wickedness and the works that he was involved in as he began to reign, as he was able to make decision. Manasseh undoes all the good Hezekiah had done. And how sad. How sad for that. Baal worship was celebrated, as you know, by the grossest and reckless activities of idolatry. You can read those for yourself. It says he worshiped all the host of heaven and served them. What is the host of heaven? The host of heaven is, you could say, all of astrology and the zodiac and the horoscope, or I call it the horoscope. I hope nobody's here reading the horoscope. I hope you're not just looking at the newspaper. Well, let me just... No, man, don't dabble in that stuff. It's a horror to do that. Because you didn't start. You just start to look, and after a while, you're digging into it deeply. A Christian should not be involved in those things. They served and perverted the creation over the Creator. They looked up, they saw the creation, and then they began to name the stars and getting into the zodiac and the astrology. We're not talking about astronomy. We're talking about astrology here. And he built the altars. And notice it says he built altars in verse 4 in the house of the Lord. In the house of the Lord. You know, you can do some bad things, but don't mess with God's house. And don't mess with God's people. But, I mean, this guy is just, he's unbridled. He's out of control. He's just ruling as a regular pagan would rule. He put these pagan altars in a temple there. He says there in verse 4 building the altars in the house of the Lord, of which the Lord had said, in Jerusalem I will put my name. Imagine that. I will put my name there. I chose Jerusalem. I chose this tribe to be the priests. It is there where my glory would be. And he just went ahead and started building these altars. Verse 5, it says, and he built altars for all the host of heaven.

0: in the two courts of the house of the Lord. Now, the temple of Solomon had two courts, an inner and an outer. The outer court was for the people to worship, to come and worship the Lord. And the inner court, of course, was for the priests, the Levites, to offer sacrifices for the people unto the Lord, for them to worship as well, to worship in duty, to worship in service unto the Lord. And here Manasseh took it and perverted it and ruined it with grotesque idols, replacing the holiness of the temple for a blasphemous place for people to come and blaspheme the name of the Lord. Verse 6, notice this, he says in verse 6, he says, also he made his son pass through the what? The fire. Practiced soothsaying. Used witchcraft. Consulted spiritists and mediums. Imagine that. He did much evil in the sight of the Lord to provoke him to anger. He was really going after God, wasn't he? He was really putting his finger in the face of God. He wanted to provoke God. That's a dangerous place to be, friend. It's a dangerous, reckless place to be. It says he made his son, again, 2 Chronicles 32 says, sons, plural, pass through the fire. Manasseh sacrificed his own sons to the Canaanite god, who was worshipped, as we've told you before, by burning babies alive in the red hot arms of a statue of Molech in the valley of Hinnom. Was there where they would bang the drum so it would drown out the cries of the babies, the weeping of the babies being burned alive. And so it would drown out the conscience of the one offering these children. How far can man go? Of course, we know nothing has changed today. We're a little bit more sophisticated in it, more clinical, more medical, but nothing has changed. I know I always say this, but it's true. Sin takes you further than you want it to go and keeps you longer than you want to stay. Look how deep this man is in sin. Look how deep now the nation is. All back, tore down everything Hezekiah rebuilt or tore down himself and rebuilt it. All the evilness, all the pagan altars, the high places. Turned the temple into a blasphemous place. People just shaking their head, going by the temple, just shaking their head, or they're over there engaging in the grotesque worship of these idols. It says he practiced soothsaying, used witchcraft, which I was reading involved different types of drugs, peyote, and the different types of these stimulants that they would take because their conscience, they still had a conscience, so they have to sear their conscience. And how do they sear it? They sear it through drugs. They sear it through, you know, witchcraft. And consulted spiritists and mediums. Oh, Satan is alive and well in these courts, in these altars. Demonic beings, satanic activities all involved because he's opened it up. This king has opened it up. Manasseh has opened it up. What's interesting is, he really wanted to put his finger in the face of God and provoking him. And what's when you begin to read the scriptures, what Manasseh did was the exact opposite of what God, through the pen of Moses, commanded him not to be done. Again, where? In Deuteronomy, in the second law. Turn to Deuteronomy 18. Go left in your Bible, Deuteronomy 18. And this is just a great Bible study, just building you up. There's a great finish at the end. You'll be surprised. Deuteronomy 18:10. Look at there. There should not be found among you anyone who makes his son or his daughter pass through what? The fire. Or one who practices witchcraft or soothsayer. Or one who interprets omens or sorcerer. You don't think Manasseh knew the scriptures? He knew the scriptures. He's doing the exact opposite of what God said not to do. Look at verse 11. Or one who conjures spells or medium. Or spiritist, or one who calls up the dead. For all who do these things are an abomination to the Lord. And because of these abominations, the Lord your God drives them out before you. You shall be blameless before the Lord your God. He's not blameless. He's engaging in these things. He's putting his finger in God's face, if I can say. You know people like that. challenging God and provoking him, you know. And this is exactly what Manasseh is doing. Again, look at the latter portion there. Back to 2 Kings 21. It says, he did much evil in the sight of the Lord to provoke him to anger. Manasseh accomplished his goal, to anger God unto wrath. And now, here we see, he continues in verse 7. He says, he even set a carved image of Asherah that he had made in the, he made it in the house of which the Lord had said to David and Solomon, his son, in this house and in Jerusalem, which I have chosen out of all the tribes of Israel, I will put my name forever. Imagine that. The Asherah, as I know and have studied, which he made by hand, was a Canaanite goddess of fertility, better known as Venus. It was a pornographic idol that was worshipped through ritual prostitution. That's why they needed to worship Molech, because when you get involved with this type of evil worship, women get pregnant. And so what they do to remove the guilt and the shame that comes through this type of activity is that's how they would, well, they would call it offering the child unto Molech. But here, he's got so deviated that now he's carving out the pornographic statue for people to worship. That's how detailed this man has gotten himself into. Porn is and still is a draw away from God. It's bad, guys. And it'll draw you in again further than you ever wanted to go. Nothing's new here. I'm reading the Old Testament, and it's still just as bad today. Remove it if you're involved in it. Remove pornography from your life. Run away from it. Manasseh was blaspheming the Lord's name and the Lord's promise covenant to Israel as written in 2 Samuel chapter 7. For it says, in the house of which the Lord had said to David and to Solomon, this house I have chosen out of all the tribes, I will put my name forever. It is there in 2 Samuel 7:10. It says, moreover, I will appoint a place for my people Israel and will plant them, and they may dwell in the place of their own and move no more, nor shall the sons of the wickedness oppress them any more as previously. Since the time that I commanded judges to be over my people Israel and cause you to rest from all your enemies, also the Lord tells you that he will make you a house. And when your days are fulfilled and you rest with your fathers, I will set up your seed after you, who will come from your body, and I will establish his kingdom, and he shall build a house for my name, and I will establish the throne of his kingdom forever. And yet here is this king perverting the word of God, keeping the people from believing in this promise. Oh, he keeps his promise. He has. Don't get me wrong. God wins. But what this king is doing is that he's showing the people that, hey, God doesn't keep his promise. Look what we've done. This is what we really want. We want to live for the flesh. We want to live for what feels good and what we feel like. Verse 8, it says there in 2 Kings 8, and I will not make the feet of Israel wander anymore from the land which I gave their fathers. Only if they are careful to do according to all that I have commanded them and according to all the law that my servant Moses commanded them. This was the Lord's house. This was the Lord's chosen city for his people to worship and to keep and honor his name. And Manasseh turned it into a brothel. He turned it into a brothel rather than a blessing for the people to worship the true and the living God. Imagine that, man. Imagine that. Look at verse 9. But they, that is the people of Judah, the people of Jerusalem, paid no attention. No one said anything. No one, you know, they just went along with it. They enjoyed it. It was open to them. They paid no attention. And Manasseh seduced them to do more evil than the nations whom the Lord had destroyed before the children of Israel. They're going deeper and deeper, and the people are going right along with it. But it says there that it's the king who's seducing them. It's the king who's pulling them into it. Let me tell you, you get involved in something like that. You get involved like porn, or you get involved with drugs. You get involved with something. It's going to keep you there, like I said. You've opened a door that you should never have opened. And you need to shut that door, and we need to repent. And we need to seek God and ask Him to help us through this, and He will. Clark said Manasseh did all he could do to pervert the national character and totally destroy the worship of the true God. And Clark says, and he succeeded. The people accepted the new reform of worship, which wasn't new nor true, but it was just old and evil, probably done better than the Canaanites and all the other ites that there were in the land previously. But Manasseh determined to model himself after and be even more deviant, repulsive, and reckless than his grandfather Ahaz, rather than follow his own father Hezekiah. Because of this, Judah became a prostitute of evil practices, and the king was their pimp. But God has something to say about this. Let's look at verse 10. And the Lord spoke by his servant the prophets. Again, Manasseh, as I always say with the other kings, they had the scriptures, they had the prophets. He had no excuse not to continue on in holiness and purity and cleanliness. But he chose not to. God, you know, provided him with everything he needed, everything the king needed. And so now the prophet comes. The prophets were Isaiah and Nahum during that time. Isaiah and Nahum, saying, verse 11, because Manasseh, king of Judah, has done these abominations. He has acted more wickedly than all the Amorites who were before him, and has also made Judah sin with his idols. Verse 12, therefore, thus says the Lord God of Israel, behold, I'm bringing such calamity upon Jerusalem and Judah, that whoever hears of it, both his ears will tingle. And I will stretch over Jerusalem the measuring line of Samaria and the plummet of the house of Ahab. God has now spoken. You want to provoke me? Well, you have done that. And this is what's going to take place. The NLT says in verse 13, the NLT says this, I will judge Jerusalem by the same standard I used for Samaria and the same measure I used for the family of Ahab. Remember, the northern kingdom was taken captive. He goes on to say, notice with me again in the latter portion of 13, I will wipe Jerusalem as one wipes a dish, wiping it and turning it upside down. How many of you like ever do the dishes? It takes more Holy Spirit to do the dishes, doesn't it, than to teach a Bible study. You see it there. I guess I bless my wife. All right. Verse 14, he says, for I will forsake, that means give over to judgment, the remnant of my inheritance and deliver them into the hand of their enemies. And they shall become victims of plunder to all their enemies. Verse 15, because they have done evil in my sight and have provoked me to anger since the day their fathers came out of Egypt, even to this day. Imagine that. God is long-suffering, guys. God is long-suffering with his children. He's not wanting any to perish. He doesn't want any of his children to, you know, to be involved with these kinds of things. He gives us time to repent, time to learn from our mistakes, time to go before him. But his time has come where no repentance is happening. They are not caring for themselves or for one another. And God says that, you know, I'm going to bring this upon you. I'm going to wipe you as a dish. I'm going to use the same standard I used for Samaria, which this generation has seen in the northern kingdom. I'm going to use the same thing. And, you know, God, what is he doing? He's giving them over to what? To their sin. He's giving them over to the world. He's giving them over to the agencies to judge them. You want to worship like them? You want to worship their gods? You want to bow before the gods of Assyria and Babylon? Well, guess what? I'm going to use them to judge you. And now you will be amongst them. And you can worship their gods all day long if you want. But this is what I'm going to do. God's going to give them over to their sin. And what was Manasseh's response? Look at verse 16. Moreover, Manasseh shed very much innocent blood till he had filled Jerusalem from one end to another, besides his sin by which he made Judah sin in doing evil in the sight of the Lord. He went even more deeper and more eviler. Eviler, if that's a word it is now. But, I mean, this guy just began to shed innocent blood throughout Jerusalem. He didn't heed the words of the prophet of whom God sent to him to speak to him. There was no change. There was no repentance. Manasseh continued on in his hard heart against the Lord, provoking him to anger and leading Judah to do even more evil in the sight of the Lord. You know, Spurgeon said this, which was interesting. Count it to be one of the most fearful curses. Listen. Count it to be one of the most fearful curses that can happen to you to be happy in your sins, to be settled in your leads, to be happy in your sins. Imagine that. And that's what's taking place here. What more could God do? God's given them the scriptures. God's given them the prophets. God's given them a judgment. And they just continue on and continue on and continue on. So God set his plumb line against Manasseh. Now turn over to 2 Chronicles chapter 33. We'll pick up the rest of the story there. 2 Chronicles chapter 33. We'll pick it up in verse 10 that picks up the rest of the story from 2 Kings. Remember, Chronicles is a companion book to the Kings, or Kings to Chronicles. It's the same stories. They're written a little different, more details in one to another. And here we pick it up in verse 10, the rest of the story. It says there, and the Lord spoke to Manasseh and his people, but they would not listen. So that's what we just read in 2 Kings. They just wouldn't listen. But he spoke to them. Now, today God speaks to us. How does God speak to us? Number one, through his word. Amen. That's why it's so important for us to be in his word, to be reading, to be studying daily, seeking his voice from it. At times he can speak to us through circumstances, as the Holy Spirit gives us discernment of right and wrong. And God can sometimes speak to us through other Christians with biblical wisdom, but mostly he's going to speak to us through his word. His word I have hidden in my heart. And as I hide his word in my heart, as I go out in my daily activity, he then can speak to me in circumstances. He can speak to me through that verse or through that chapter that I read today. And it's amazing how he does that, isn't it? It's amazing how you could be in Leviticus or Deuteronomy and you go to work and God is speaking. Wow, Lord just showed me that in the word. Wow, Lord, what are you speaking to me? What are you showing me? And it's the Holy Spirit that's within us. But it's dangerous, guys, to ignore the voice of God like Manasseh and his people did. Look at verse 11. Therefore, the Lord brought upon them the captains of the army of king of Syria, who took Manasseh with hooks, bound him with bronze fetters, and carried him off to Babylon. So this is exactly what God said would take place. This is exactly what took place in Samaria with the northern kingdom, and now it's taking place with Manasseh. It's taking him, binding him with bronze. He's the leader. And carried him off to Babylon. Isn't that interesting? God allowed Manasseh to be carried away. This is about 40 years. I'm trying to calculate it. About 40 years into his reign. And now he's being carried away by those who worshipped like him. Showing what his own sinful bondage was like. Now showing him physically what bondage he was in. And what bondage he put Judah into.
1: 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Pastor Mark Ramirez is coming to us from Calvary Chapel, Fredericksburg. 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
1: Call the laborers and pay them their wages, beginning with the last group, the last shift that worked 1 hour, to the first. So it's payday. With day work, you usually get paid at the end of the day after you do the work. Many employers realize they don't pay you ahead of time because you're going to take off. They pay you after the job, after the work. I've learned that the hard way. You pay someone too much. Well, I want so much up front. Can I have more? I'm running out of money. You almost pay them everything, and then they're gone. So you pay them after the work, and day labor, you get paid every day. Okay, it's payday. The foreman's giving out the paychecks. Everybody line up. But in reverse order, the last shift will get paid first. Those that worked 1 hour from 5 to 6. Verse 9. When those hired about the 11th hour came, each one received a denarius, a full day's paycheck, the $120, as if they had worked all day long. Wow, what a good deal. So for 1 hour work, I got paid for all day. Wouldn't you like a job like that, where you just work 1 hour a day, you know? Wow, I got a full paycheck. What a deal. What a generous boss. I want to work for him again. Verse 10. When those hired first came, they thought that they would receive more, but each of them also received a denarius. So they're standing in line, and those that had started at 6 o'clock, the early shift, 6 o'clock in the morning, and they worked 12 hours, 6 to 6, they thought, wow, if those guys got paid for all day for 1 hour, and I worked 12 hours, then my paycheck's going to be gigantic, right? Wrong. Verse 11. When they received it, they grumbled at the landowner, saying, these last men have worked only 1 hour, and you have made them equal to us, who have borne the burden and the scorching heat of the day. We've been out here all day in this hot desert sun. We worked through noon, you know, when the sun was its hottest. These guys worked from 5 to 6 for 1 hour. And they took a coffee break, too. This is a ripoff. You should give us way more because we worked harder and longer and we started sooner. You know, many employers, when I worked in banking, they would keep wages a secret. They didn't want you to be telling, oh, I make so much an hour, oh, I get all this, because some of the other employees will get mad, go complain to the boss, well, why does he get paid more than me? Well, I've been here longer. Well, I have a higher position. Whatever. So we had to keep our wages secret from each other to avoid such problems. What does it mean? In the parables, they are symbolic, and you are in every parable. Hopefully, you are those people that have been in the world idle and wasteful and not accomplishing anything, and God has brought you into His workplace, into His church, into His kingdom, and He has given you a gift and a job and a talent and put you to work. Hopefully that's you, the Christian. The Christians work for God. The non-Christians are kind of wasting their time and their life, spinning their wheels. Now, as a Christian, we've got saved at different times in our life. I kind of feel like I'm that early shift at 6 o'clock in the morning because I got saved early in my life at 8 years old in a little Baptist church. I walked down the aisle and prayed and received the Lord, and my whole life was changed at 8 years old. And I've served the Lord, I've worked for God from 8 years old to 52. That's a long shift. I have gone through the heat of the day. I've gone through the burdens and the trials. You know, when you've been a Christian for a long time, sometimes serving the Lord is hard work. But it's worth it. There is a payoff. There is a payday. You might have just got saved in the last year or so. And see, it's like the different shifts. Some of us have been working for a long time. Some of us just jumped on board. Some of us just started, you know, this year, last year. But there's different shifts. And the good news is we all get paid the same. Every Christian gets heaven. Every Christian gets the pearly gates and the streets of gold and the golden city and to sit on the throne with Jesus and His love and His glory and His inheritance and His riches. We all get it. No matter if you've been serving the Lord for one day, maybe you got saved on your deathbed and you wake up in heaven. Or maybe you got saved as a child like me and you served the kingdom all day, all your life. Do you see it? We all get paid the same. We all get heaven. And we all work for the same boss. Work for the generous boss. Verse 13. But he answered and said to them, "Friend, I am doing you no wrong. Did you not agree with me for denarius?" You know, this early shift, we all concurred. You accepted. I offered you $120. You accepted. We all agreed. We shook on it. I paid you what I promised. I have not cheated you. Take what is yours and go. But I wish to give to this last man the same as to you. I want to be generous with the latecomers, just because that's who I am. They get heaven too. They get all the riches too, no matter when you got saved in your life. Verse 15. Is it not lawful for me to do what I wish with what is my own? Or is your eye envious because I am generous? It's my money, and I can pay who I want. You know, the boss can give someone a raise and pay them more than you. And if you don't like it, too bad. Leave. Quit. You know? But the boss has the money. He gives the bonuses, the tips, the benefits, the retirement. I mean, you work it out. When you get hired, hopefully, you talk about pay. When they hire you, hopefully, so you're not surprised on payday. I agreed, I kept my bargain, I'm generous, and the latecomers get the same reward. It is the grace of God. I believe this passing out paychecks is payday. It is the return of Christ. It is the final judgment and determining rewards. And yes, I understand that other Christians, you know, depending what you've done for God, there's tips, there's bonuses, there's extras, but we all get heaven. No Christian misses out on heaven. Verse 16, so the last shall be first, and the first last. It's a reversal. And those that got hired last end up getting paid first. Go figure. God reverses it. He changes it. He flips it around. It pays to serve God. Your paycheck, your bonuses, your retirement, your eternal glory and the riches of heaven, it will be worth it. We'll be laughing. We'll be looking back on the memory of earth. And we're going to say, I'm so glad God hired me. You know, I was just sitting there idle, doing nothing, wasting my life. I've had a lot of Christians tell me, man, for 5 years I was high on drugs, 10 years alcohol, 20 years connected in, you know, pornography or vices or sins or evil things, and I was wasting my life and sitting idle, and God pulled me from that, and He gave me a purpose and a job and something to accomplish, to do some great work for Him. What a privilege to serve Christ. And it gets even better. receive Jesus' paycheck. Imagine somebody working so hard and then they sign over their paycheck to you. Maybe that's your spouse. Maybe it's a loved one, a friend, you're in need, and someone out of grace just gives you their paycheck. Verse 17. This is Jesus. He's going to give us his paycheck. And the parable ends, but Jesus goes on to tell us about his work, his job here on earth. As Jesus was about to go up to Jerusalem, he took the 12 disciples aside by themselves. And on the way, he said to them, "Behold, we are going up to Jerusalem. And the Son of Man," this is another name for Christ, he's our representative of the human race, "the Son of Man will be delivered to the chief priests, the scribes, the religious leaders, the power brokers of the Jewish church, if you will. And they will condemn him to death and will hand him over to the Gentiles, to the Romans, the soldiers, remember, to mock and scourge and crucify him. And on the third day, he will be raised up." Jesus is telling his intimate disciples his job, his commission. He's been sent from heaven down to earth to work for us, to work for the Father. And what is his job? It's the hardest job of all. Talk about a long shift. Talk about a beating sun. You know, he's going to suffer. He's going to go early before the sun rose. They already started their three trials in a row, the kangaroo courts, the mocking, the slapping, incarceration, the abuse of the Romans, the purple robe, the crown of thorns, the scourging, the mocking, the beating, you know, prophesy who hit you as they blindfold him. The horrible cross, carrying the cross up to the mountaintop. Talk about a hard day's work, you know, worse than digging ditches, carrying the cross under the mocking, the abuse, the harassment, hanging on the cross for 6 hours from 9 a.m. till 3 p.m. Jesus worked hard. He paid the price. He got the job done. It was his purpose. It's why he came. He paid the price. The ultimate work of Christ is the cross. And yes, 3 days later, he rose from the dead in glory and power, and he completed his work, and he proved that he's God, and that he loved us, and he was willing to die for us. And yes, raise us from the dead, just like he rose. He will finish his work and raise us from the grave. It is the ultimate work of Christ. And the good news and the glory is you get the paycheck for Jesus' work. Do you see it? Many people, especially in the cults, many religions, they believe they are earning and working their way to heaven, but you cannot earn it. You cannot deserve it. You cannot do enough work to enter the pearly gates. I'm sorry, you will fall short. Your work is like filthy rags to God. It's not going to earn you the ticket to heaven. But the good news is Jesus did the work for you. He paid the price, and his cross and his blood is perfect, and it's enough, and he accomplished it on our behalf. You see it. And he gives us the paycheck. He signs it over to you. He gives you the ticket to heaven, but you must receive it by grace through faith in Christ and his cross and his work on your behalf. Does that make sense? It's not your work, it's his work, but you get the payoff. You get the payday. Either when we die or when the rapture happens, we're out of here. And the gates open wide. And some believe it's going to be the hallelujah chorus. And the angels will escort us in, you know, just like the angels brought up Lazarus, you know, and then Jesus, I believe, is at the entrance of heaven. I mean, he's the highlight to see Christ, to see the healed wounds. It's a payoff. What is the point of all this? To start working. Get to work. I believe the Bible is our employee's handbook. It shows us how to do our job, how to live our life. Have you ever thought, I've just messed up in this life. I've messed up in my family. I got fired from my job. I've lost a home. I've messed up with finances. I've messed up with relationships. I've fallen. I've just done horrible things. I've just made a mess of it. Well, there's good news. The boss has left you instructions. He can turn it around. He will give you guidance so that your job can be successful, effective. You can, you know, get back at it. Put your hand to the plow. Don't look back. Forget the past. Go forward. Work for Christ. Didn't Jesus say, I am doing my Father's work? While it is light, I'm working because the darkness is coming and I'm going to have to leave. Jesus, when he was here on earth, he worked hard. His ministry, like 3 years, 2 to 3 years, doing his Father's work. And now he tells us, do my Father's work. Do my work. Work for me. I've worked for you. Now you work for me. We need to learn how to work. Read it, study it. And then we got to do it, right? A doer of the word. You ever look for a job? You ever go on the internet, open the papers, look at the want ads? Who's hiring? Well, I'll tell you, there's spiritual want ads. Right here in God's house, we got some want ads. And you might think, well, what could I do? I mean, there's no job for me. I remember when God had called me to the ministry, I was running and I said, I am not going in the ministry. I am a rich, successful banker. At 22, I bought my first house. I got tens of thousands in the bank. I'm not going in the ministry. I got my career set and my plans. And God's saying, no, that's not your job. You are going into the ministry. You're going to be a pastor. And I'm like, I don't think so. And I talked to Pastor Barry, and I said, tell God to leave me alone. The Holy Spirit, it's like he's haunting me. Tell God I'm not going into the ministry. He only calls these super powerful Christians, and that's not me. And I have my life set, and besides, there's not even a place for me to minister. I went to the wrong pastor and to the wrong church, and Pastor Barry said, well, I believe with all my heart God's calling you to the ministry, and it's so obvious. Can't you see it? Can't you hear his voice? And look, there's a position right here at this church. Come on, staff. And I thought, it's a conspiracy. This is crazy. And eventually I did. I surrendered to the ministry. But can I tell you, God's got a position right here for you. He's got openings in his business. And our business is the people business. We're not picking grapes. We're picking souls. And we're loving people and we're trying to reach people and to welcome them in to God's house and the kingdom and to cry with them and to pray with them and give them hugs and to visit them and encourage them when they're down. Have you been down? Have you got a bad report? Have you been dealing with health, with finances? You need the family. And our business is to love you, support you, be there with you, help carry your burdens, to find what's the instructions, what does the boss say, how can we fix this, how can I fix my life? That's our business. And you might think, well, what openings does the church have? Well, we're short in the bookstore. We need another soundman. We can use another teacher, a janitor, a handyman, an office worker, another person to help us do the overhead computers, help us with the internet. We got a lot of openings. and we can plug you in and put you to work. What is the gift and the talent God has given you? What is the desire of your heart? What is God calling you to do? Where are you to fit in? And I believe as God fills the positions and fills out His family and completes the church becomes like this human body of fingers and toes and eyes and ears. And now it will function better. It will be more effective. It will reach the people. It will impact our community. It will make heaven bigger and pack out God's party. I'm saved. Are you saved? But to what purpose? I'm saved. I'm going to heaven. I'm done. Oh, no. That means the owner has just hired you. Now that you're saved, you need to get to work. Now, you're not working to get to heaven. Jesus has done that. You're working to serve God, to love Him more. Christ has worked for us. Now we're going to work for Him. Christ has lived for us. Now we're going to live for Him. He gave us His life. Now we give our life in service. So you have been saved to work. Where does God want you to work? In His house. In His kingdom, right here. Find out your gifts, your spiritual gifts, your talents. What do you love to do? You know, if you hate little kids, don't work in the kids' ministry. You know, if you can't sing and carry a note, don't join the worship team. If you're horrible on the computer, don't help us on the internet. You'll crash us, you know. What are your talents? What are your abilities? What has God gifted you? What has He made you to be? Are you an eye? Are you an ear? Are you a nose? Join the body. You know, some people tell me, oh, I don't need the church, but it's like my little finger is going to break off and be by itself. How long is my finger going to survive without the body? It ain't. We need the body. We need to plug in. Where is my part? Where is my function? Am I to be a part of the hand? Am I supposed to do the outreach, the food ministry? Am I supposed to, you know, do evangelism? So many needs. Plug into the next shift. Oh, but I just got saved. That's okay, right? You just got saved. God still puts you to work. Plug in. Let's work together. Now, maybe you're a brand new Christian. I can be the crew leader, you know. You might do some grunt stuff as a baby Christian, yes? So we work together for Jesus' team, for His crew, for His shift. And He is our ultimate boss. And we work to please Him. We're not working for men. We're working for God. And people might not even see what you're doing. It could be behind the scenes. It could be insignificant. You could think, oh, what I do isn't important. I don't see great, you know, results. But we're doing it for the boss. And can I tell you, when He comes back, you're going to get the hugest paycheck you're going to ever imagine. And you're going to look back on your life and you can say, you know, I clean toilets. I just, you know, fed poor people. I just, you know, hug people. What does it matter? Oh, it matters forever. And it will pay off. Jackpot. Get a job. Let's pray. Lord Jesus Christ, we serve You. We've reported for duty what needs to be done. How can we serve the kingdom? How can we be Your witness? How can we build Your church? How can we push back darkness? May we work for You, Lord Jesus, and please You. For You are our boss, You are our master, and You are our God. And we pray in Your name, Jesus' name. Amen.
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2: Look what it says, "For he who has suffered in the flesh has ceased from sin." That is my ultimate goal. Newsflash, ain't going to happen on this earth. Not going to be fully done conquering that problem till you and I get into glory. However, if ever there was a battle worth fighting, it's this battle. If ever there was a fight that you need to be engaged in, it's this fight. You've heard it said before, choose your battles carefully. Well, here's a battle you need to fight and you need to win. You need to win more of these battles than lose them. As God spoke to Cain, he said, "Sin is crouching at your door. It desires to have you, but you must master it." James in the New Testament said, "Resist the devil." Jesus to the 12 apostles, "Pray that you enter not into temptation." And then he taught us to pray, "Deliver us from the evil one." All of that is resistance talk. It's military language. Fight it, resist it, push it away, win the battle. Now, just a quick note before we move on. Suffering will help you do that. If there's another benefit to throw out and say, suffering is good for this, this is it. Because suffering, you know this to be true, gets your attention like nothing else. And when it has your attention, it cuts away things that are worthless, things that are superfluous, certain activities you got engaged in. Suddenly, when there's a huge amount of suffering, that stuff just doesn't mean that much to you. It tends to get cut away. We all have rough edges. And God uses suffering to transform and smooth and temper our lives. So resist sin. You want to make time count? Put that on the palate. Resist sin. Here's a second. Relish God's will. If the first was negative, this is positive. Resist sin, that's negative. Relish or enjoy God's will, that's positive. Verse 2. "That he no longer should live the rest of his time in the flesh for the lusts of men, but for the will of God." Now he gets right to the heart of what you and I will do with the rest of your time. How will you spend the rest of your time? Let me put it to you this way. The best of your time is when you use the rest of your time to invest your time in doing the will of God. Again, the best of your time is when you use the rest of your time to invest your time in doing the will of God. Let God's will be your lifelong pursuit. You want an adventurous journey? You want a satisfying journey? Make sure the will of God is number one in your pursuit. To quote what Jesus himself said, "Seek ye first the kingdom of God, and all these things will be added unto you." Did you know that the will of God for your life is the most important and exciting thing about your life? You might be good at a lot of things, but the most exciting thing about your life is when you discover what God wants from it. Somebody once said there are two most important days in a person's life. The day he is born, number one, and number two, the day he finds out what he's born for. What does God want out of my life? Discover that. Make that your pursuit, your ambition. Now let me just throw out a warning here. A lot of times when you say these words, find the will of God for your life, people, Christians especially, like to mysticize that. They think that you discover God's will by sort of sitting in the corner and just humming and getting in.

0: impression. Maybe God's going to speak a voice to me. Or, believe it or not, some have tried. I'm going to open my Bible that day and I'm just going to go like this and go like this. Just going to point to some random verse, trusting the Holy Spirit will guide my finger. That becomes God's will. Be very careful. There's some strange texts in this book. And Judas went out and hung himself. Oops. Don't play roulette with this book. Hey, I've loved this story. I've told it to you before about a farmer who thought he should be an evangelist. He was working his field one day. He plopped down by the side of a tree and he's looking up at the clouds. And he looked and he saw the clouds form what looked to him like two letters, a large P and a large C. And he thought, P, C. PC, preach Christ. That's it. It's a sign. He sold his farm, became an evangelist. The problem is he was just a horrible speaker. So he's preaching one day and his town is there to hear him. And it was pretty sad. Afterwards, one of his buddies came up to him, put his arm around him and said, dude, do you think perhaps God wasn't just using PC to tell you to plant corn? Plant corn. Be careful that you don't make the will of God so mystical, because you might be doing that, preaching when you ought to be planting, or planting when you ought to be preaching. Simply put, just pursue His will over against your will. Make it your ambition to discover what that is and let that happen naturally. It'll happen supernaturally, naturally. You don't have to force it. There was a guy who was on a diet. And he told his office, I'm on a diet, you guys got to hold me accountable. So he comes to work one day with this humongous coffee cake. He walks into the office with him, and they scold him. They go, wait, wait, wait, you're on a diet. He goes, no. This is the will of God. And so he tells them the story. He had changed his route to work so that he wouldn't go by the bakery. He went the long way around on his diet. But that day he happened to forget and drove right past the bakery. He says, I'm driving past the bakery, and I looked in the window, and this thing was sitting right in the front window. I knew it can't be an accident. It's providence. So I prayed. I said, Lord, if it's your will for me to get that cake, may there be a parking space right in front of that window. And he said, wouldn't you know it, the eighth time around the block, there was a parking space. Will of God. I do want to say, however, the will of God is never a burden. It's a blessing. I know that when people hear the term will of God, some go, oh, it's got to be hard. Jesus said, my yoke is easy, my burden is light. John said, we obey His commandments, and His commandments are not burdensome. So the will of God is not an encumbrance. It's an enablement that makes burdens light. You won't always know what He's up to. You'll want to. He won't always reveal it. But you can rest that He knows best. So resist sin. Relish God's will. Here's a third. Renounce your past. In other words, come up to a point in your life, and maybe today will be the point, where you look back and you say, enough is enough. That stuff's gone. That's the old me. That's the old lifestyle. I got something new going on. Verse 3, for we have spent enough of our past lifetime in doing the will of the Gentiles when we walked in lewdness, lust, drunkenness, revelries, drinking parties, and abominable idolatries. In regard to these, they think it strange that you do not run with them in the same flood of dissipation, speaking evil of you. What a list. Now, last week I spoke about baptism, and did you know that in some denominations, when you go to get baptized, there's a formality, and you answer questions. If you want to get baptized into that church, the clergy wants to ask you some questions, and they want to hear your answer. And here's the first question. Do you renounce the devil and all his works, the vain pomp and glory of this world, with all the covetous desires of the same and the sinful desires of the flesh, so that you will not follow nor be led by them? That's the question. And they expect this answer: I renounce them all. That's the thought of this passage.
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0: Renounce all of these things on this list. They're not good for you. They're not the will of God for you. They're not what's best for you. Remember, the best of your time is when you use the rest of your time to invest your time in doing the will of God. I went through that list, and I could uncover the meaning of every single word, but I think it's pretty straightforward. He simply is saying we all wasted enough time doing bad stuff. I looked at that list and I thought, you know, I knew people who did those things for a living. That was their 9 to 5. And after work, that's when the party really started for them. They were radical in their sin. But I also know some of those radical sinners were interrupted by radical salvation. And when they were, they all said the same thing. Enough. I'm done. Enough. Turning point time. I've had enough of the past. Now, some of you look at that list in verse 3. Lewdness, lust, drunkenness, revelries, drinking parties, abominable idolatries. Some of you here can relate to one. Some of you can relate to all. While others of you read that list and you cannot relate to a single one. You grow up in a Christian family. You look at that, those overt, kind of obvious, gross sins. You never did those. Outwardly. You did them inwardly. There's still sin going on. Nobody saw it. It was just as evil. Now, I want to say something to you. I remember, when I was growing up, I would think I was around 18, 19. I knew a kid who was around 16. His name was Johnny. He was raised in a Christian home. Good parents. Great kid. All of his life. Going to church. Loving the Lord. But he heard all of our testimonies. He heard people saying, yeah, I used to be a drug addict and I came to Christ. I was used to be a mass murderer and I got turned around. All of these dramatic, gnarly testimonies. I remember talking to him one day, and he said, you know what? I never had those experiences. Maybe I need to go out and sin a little bit and get myself a dramatic testimony. I said, Johnny, you have the most dramatic testimony. That God can keep a person from young age through a lifetime. Your testimony will encourage every parent raising any son or daughter. If God can do that, that's dramatic. Even I'm thankful, but we parade often ex-cons and ex-drug addicts and famous musicians who turned to Christ. Great, it's all good. But the keeping power to keep a life through a life, that's powerful. Basically, no matter how much time you spent for the flesh, no matter how much time you spent for the devil, it's enough time. Whether it was 20 years or one day, it's enough. Enough. Were you an alcoholic? Enough. Were you a pornographer? Enough. Were you an angry person? Enough. Were you a church-going, Bible-carrying hypocrite? Enough. To make time count, count your past as past. Over. Done. Enough. So, resist sin, relish God's will, renounce your past. Those three things will make time count. Let me give you a fourth and we'll close. Reach the lost. Now hear me, don't turn out because somebody goes, well, I'm not good at that stuff, that evangelism stuff. You want to add some spark and zing into your life? Tell somebody about your faith. Just try that. Just try it and get back to me and see if it wasn't exhilarating. Frightening, perhaps. Because if you don't evangelize, you will fossilize. So look at the text, verse 4. In regard to these, they, that is your old friends, the world, they think it strange that you do not run with them in the same flood of dissipation. That simply means desire to do evil, wicked things. And what will they do? Speak evil of you. Of you. They will give an account to him who is ready to judge the living and the dead. For this reason, the gospel was preached also to those who are dead, that they might be judged according to men in the flesh, but live according to God in the spirit. Listen, unsaved people do not understand when God changes a life. They do not get it. Your old friends, they don't get you. Am I right? Unsaved family members, they may be polite to you, maybe not, but they don't get you. They think it's strange. I thought it's strange. I had a friend on a Saturday. We were doing drugs in his bedroom together. The very next day, Sunday, he has his finger on my chest telling me I need to get saved. Made me very mad. I'm thinking, that was Saturday, today's Sunday. What happened in 24 hours? Because nobody can change that fast. That's what I told him. Nobody can change that fast. I was dead wrong. Between Saturday and between Sunday was Saturday night. He went to an event that night and he gave his life to Christ. He was changed. And he told me I needed to change. I thought it's strange. The world thinks it's strange. They don't think it's strange when people wreck their bodies with drugs. They don't think it's strange when people wreck their homes with infidelity and immorality. They don't think it's strange when people wreck their jobs because they have hangovers. They do think it's strange when the drunk becomes sober, when the impure becomes pure. They think it's strange when you buy a Bible and you go to church and you want to hang out with Christians. That's strange. Paul the Apostle shared his testimony before a Roman governor. Talked about how God changed his life and the resurrection gave him hope and life. And Festus stood up and said, Paul, you are out of your mind. That's strange. If Paul would have said, I got stone drunk last night. Good on you. But he said, I'm a changed man. They think it's strange. So what do? We don't ignore them. That's our tendency. We're patient with them. And as it says in verse 6, we preach to them. We seek to reach the lost. You're their only hope. And why do we do that? Even when they're mean to us, look at what it says. They speak evil of you. They go, I can't believe you don't want to party with us. And then you leave and they just talk smack about you. So what do? You love them. You're patient with them. You preach to them. And here's why. For two reasons. They're blind. They're blind to spiritual truth. 2 Corinthians 4. The God of this world has blinded the minds of those who do not believe. So I know you're going to your friends and go, don't you get it? Don't you get it? No, they don't get it. God can open their eyes. He did yours. But they don't get it at the moment. It's as foolish as trying to tell a blind man, hey, look at that sunset. Look at that sunset. Look at the orange and the yellow and the red. I can't. I'm blind. I can't see a hue of anything. So they're blind. Number two, they're dead. It's even worse. You can't bring them back to life. God can, but you can't. They're dead. The book of Ephesians says we were dead in trespasses and sins. Peter, to encourage them, says they may be judging you right now, verse 5, but God will judge them one day. Leave it there. And then in verse 6, he reminds his readers of those who are dead, who have been martyred for their faith. They were falsely judged by men. They were persecuted and they were killed for their faith. And at the time of the writing of Peter, they were dead. But they were alive before God, getting their reward. So don't just spend your time. Invest your time. Make time count. The best of your time is when you use the rest of your time to invest your time in doing the will of God. This could be the time. The time. I'm going to close with a story. Back in 1999, true story. In 1999, in September of 1999, in the West Bank over in Israel, you know how that works? There's a divided country and there's a West Bank settlement. Then there's a line, and on the other side of that line is the nation of Israel. In the West Bank, they were on daylight savings time. Across that line in Israel, they had switched back to standard time. There were a few terrorists in the West Bank preparing a bomb to explode two buses of civilians in Israel. It was a time bomb. You know where I'm going with this. They prepared the time bomb, got it over to their counterparts in Israel to place the bomb. Their counterparts didn't quite understand the time change thing, and the bomb exploded 1 hour earlier than it was supposed to, according to terrorists' reckoning. Blew up. It killed three of the terrorists, but it spared two busloads of civilians. They were saved in an hour of time. That hour made all the difference. This hour could make all the difference. This time could make all the difference in eternity. You can't kill time without injuring eternity. You have a coin. It is your life. You're making the decision of how you're going to spend it. And whatever choice you make now determines the outcome in eternity. What are you investing this in? It's funny, when it comes to decisions like this, people will actually think, if I were to give Jesus Christ my life, what would my friends think? Well, if they're really your friends, then they want the best for you. This is the best. They may not understand it. They might speak evil of you if you do it. But you will have a chance to see their life also get the best.
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2: Here's what your focus should be on, not on success. Your focus should be on faithfulness, you see. Doing what God has told you to do, wherever it takes you. If it takes you to a palace or a prison cell, all I want to know is Jesus is with me and I'm in the center of His will, and that for me is the right place to be.

0: Sometimes it can seem as though we're swimming against the current in our life of faith. If it isn't opposition and even persecution for what we believe, it's challenges in health or finances or relationships. How do we get through? How have others made it? Well, today on A New Beginning, Pastor Greg Laurie points to the Apostle Paul as our inspiration. We're in the book of Acts considering the trial upon trial Paul faced, but the word of encouragement that pulled him through.
1: Why don't you grab your Bibles and turn to Acts chapter 23, and the title of my message is Christ's Call to Courage. So maybe I'm talking to somebody right now that is filled with anxiety, you're filled with stress, you find yourself depressed. Well, you're not the first child of God to feel this way. Even the great apostle Paul got down at times. So we're going to look at what Jesus said and did to revive the apostle Paul in this message that I'm calling Christ's Call to Courage. In my last message from the book of Acts, that was titled How to Live a Meaningful Life, we saw the apostle Paul saying goodbye to the elders of Ephesus. It was his final message to them. And he said, I want to finish my race with joy. So he began his journey, and he ended up staying with the evangelist Philip, where he encountered a very colorful prophet named Agabus, who bound himself up and said, this is what's going to happen to you, Paul, if you go to Jerusalem. Don't go. And Paul's saying, okay, being a little dramatic, but okay, I get the point. But I know what you're saying. So you're saying I'm going to be arrested and I'm going to be put into chains, right? Yes, that's it, Paul. Don't go. And sure enough, when he lands in Jerusalem, he is arrested and he's put in prison. And here's what happened. Here's what the Lord did to encourage his servant. Acts 23, starting in verse 9. There arose a loud outcry. And the scribes of the Pharisees' party arose and protested, saying, we find no evil against this man, but if a spirit or an angel has spoken to him, let us not fight against God. Now there arose a great dissension, and the commander, fearing that Paul might be pulled to pieces by them, commanded the soldiers to go down and take him by force from among them and bring him to the barracks. And the following night the Lord stood by him and said, be of good cheer, Paul, for you've testified of me in Jerusalem, and now you're going to also bear witness in Rome. We'll stop there. So here is Paul in prison again, and the Lord says to him, Paul, be of good cheer. But actually, if we look at the original language, we find a better translation would be, have courage. And that makes a lot more sense. It's a unique phrase that is used multiple times in the Bible, each one showing a different facet of how to find courage in our lives. The first is the story of a man who was a paraplegic in Matthew 9. He was carried by his friends to Jesus. And Jesus looks at this guy who is unable to walk. And he says to him, be of good courage. Your sins are forgiven. And this is the thing we remember. The forgiveness of Christ brought courage to that man. And we can be crippled by our sins. Unable to walk. Unable to move. Unable to do anything. You know, we fail and we say, I'm a failure. I should just stop praying. I shouldn't even read the Bible anymore or go to church. That's the devil lying to you. Jesus says, be of good courage. Your sins are forgiven you. Don't miss this point. Because I know I'm talking to somebody right now who's crippled by their sin. You don't have to be anymore. You can have a fresh start. This phrase, be of good courage, is used of a woman struggling to get to Jesus in a crowd of people. She had this physical ailment, and she reasoned, if I can touch the hem of his garment, I'll be healed. And she reaches through, and she touches him, and Jesus stops and says, who just touched me? Well, the fact is, everyone had touched him. Who touched me? He says, for I perceive that power has gone out of me. And there's a woman, and he says to her, be of good courage. You are made whole. So in this particular case, it was his power that gave her courage. And a lot of times we're afraid to share our faith. We're afraid to speak up for what we believe, but there's a promise in the beginning of the book of Acts that we all looked at together, where it says, you shall receive power after the Holy Spirit has come upon you to be witnesses for me. That same power that was given to the first century, causing them to turn their world upside down, is available for us today in the 21st century to turn our world upside down. His power gives courage. Number three, the third time this phrase is used is when the disciples are on the storm-tossed Sea of Galilee, and they thought they were going to drown. And suddenly they see some form coming to them, walking on the water, and they thought it was a ghost. But it wasn't Casper, it was Christ coming to them. And what does Jesus say to them? He says, be of good courage, it is me, don't be afraid. So let's review. His presence gives courage. His forgiveness gives courage. His power gives courage. And then here's another point. God knew where Paul was and why he was there. That brought courage as well. Paul, Jesus is saying, buddy, I know you're here, and I'm here with you. I'm standing by your side, because Paul's probably second-guessing his decision. And sometimes we feel like, oh, God's forgotten about me. No, never. He always is aware of us. And Paul's in this jail cell. And I'm sure he would have liked to have just got out of that jail cell. I had a lady come up to me this morning before the service started, because we have a little meeting of our volunteers that serve us just because they love you. And they're out there helping you park your car, taking care of your children, helping you find a seat and all that. And so they have a little time where they pray and hear a little message. And afterwards, a lady came up and said she has a cousin that's in prison who watches me in prison. And so I said, let's make a video for him. And so we made this little video, and I just said to her cousin, you know, Jesus is there with you, and he says to you, be of good courage. And when you get out of that prison, walk with the Lord and serve the Lord. And you know, maybe I'm talking to somebody who is literally in a prison cell right now, because people watch us online literally all around the world. Or maybe it's a different kind of prison cell. It might be the prison of a hospital bed. You wish you could get up and walk out, but you can't. But Jesus says, hey, be courageous. I'm aware of the suffering you're going through. It could be a prison cell of mourning. You've lost a loved one through death. But the Lord is with you, and he understands what you are facing. Hebrews 4:16 says, we do not have a high priest who cannot sympathize with our weaknesses. He was in all points tested as we are, yet without sin. So let us therefore come boldly under the throne of grace and obtain mercy to help in time of need.
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1: You know, I've heard people describe a trip to Israel as seeing the Bible actually come to life. 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
1: Now, here's another thing. Paul didn't know what was going on the outside. But the fact is, there were 40 men who had taken an oath to not eat or drink until they killed Paul. Wow. Sometimes ignorance is bliss. I'm glad I don't know of any plot against my life. I'm glad I don't know of every person that dislikes me and says something about me. I'm glad I don't know all these things, frankly. And it's good Paul didn't know this, because that would have been a pretty stressful thing to think about 40 guys who had taken an oath and said they wouldn't eat until they killed Paul. So you have a bunch of hangry murderers. Not a good thing. But he didn't know that. You know, in the military, they have a phrase they use. The phrase is, it's on a need-to-know basis. God gives us what we need to know on a need-to-know basis. But here's something Jesus says. Be of good courage, Paul, verse 11, for as you've testified for me in Jerusalem, you'll bear witness in Rome. In other words, Paul, you're going to get out of this prison cell and you're going to Rome. So here's the takeaway truth. Paul, I have a future for you. And God has a future for all of us as well. Now, of course, if we're honest, we'd have to say that it didn't seem like a great outcome, because ultimately, according to church tradition, Paul was martyred by beheading after he appeared to Caesar at some point. But we would say that was some kind of failure. Well, what is a failure? What is a success? I suggest to you that things we think are successes right now may be understood as failures later. And some things you think are a failure now will turn out to be a success later. Here's what your focus should be on. Not on success. Your focus should be on faithfulness, you see. Doing what God has told you to do, wherever it takes you. If it takes you to a palace or a prison cell, if it takes you to the top or it takes you to the bottom, all I want to know is Jesus is with me and I'm in the center of his will, and that for me is the right place to be, for all of us to be. Because in that final day, the Lord does not say, well done, good and successful servant. He says, well done, good and what? Faithful servant. So our objective is to be faithful and obedient to the will of God. I know I quote this verse a lot, but I'm slightly obsessed with it. Jeremiah 29:11, the Lord says, I know the thoughts that I think towards you, says the Lord, thoughts of peace and not of evil, to give you a future and a hope. I gave my son Christopher a watch on his 21st birthday. It was my watch. I gave it to him. And I had that verse inscribed on the back of the watch. But as you know, he died in a tragic automobile accident. I was given a plastic bag after he died with his belongings, including his wallet and that watch. And I took that watch out of the bag and I looked at it. And I looked at that inscription. And I thought, where's the future and hope now? And it would take some time for me to process that and realize that Christopher had run his race. He had finished his course. And he had been faithful, and I'm running my race as you are running yours. And here's the ultimate future and a hope. It doesn't mean everything is always going to turn out the way we want it to turn out. But what it does mean is one day we will be in the presence of God. That's the ultimate future and hope for every Christian. It's a win-win situation. That's why we want to live our lives in obedience to him, because we never know when that day will come. So be courageous, the Lord says to Paul, and he says it to us as well. Remember what brought courage to Paul's heart. Number one, he was not alone. Number two, God knew where he was and why he was there. Thirdly, God had a future for Paul. And as I said, God has a future for all of us. Maybe I'm talking to somebody right now that is gripped with fear and worry. And the words of Jesus to you are, don't be afraid, be of good courage. I can't think of a greater example of courage than Jesus himself when he went and died on the cross for the sins of humanity. He laid his life down. It was raw physical courage as he endured the beating and the scourging and then ultimately the crucifixion. But he also withstood the withering criticisms and the harsh treatment, and even temporarily being separated from his father as he bore the sin of the world. But here's a verse that pulls it all together and it applies it in our life. Hebrews 12, it says, we should look to Jesus, the author and finisher of our faith, who for the joy that was set before him endured the cross, despising the shame, and now sat down on the right hand of God. And then it says, for consider him who endured such hostility from sinners against himself, lest you become weary and discouraged in your souls. So if you're discouraged, if you're weary, look to Jesus. Remember what he did for you. And remember that he is with you and you are not alone. You feel perplexed and scared? Jesus says, be of good courage. Don't be afraid. And maybe I'm talking to somebody that doesn't have Jesus in their life right now, and that's why it's so hard for you at this moment in time. Well, of course, Jesus didn't stay on that cross. They put him in a tomb, and he rose again 3 days later. It changed everything, and it can change you. He came out of an empty tomb to fill your empty heart. He stands at the door of your life and he knocks and he says, if you'll hear his voice and open the door, he will come in. And I want to close by giving you an opportunity to ask Christ to come into your pain, come into your suffering, or come into your life that's going relatively well right now. And that's great. But sooner or later, this life that we're all living will come to an end. And then there's the afterlife. And we decide in this life where we will spend the afterlife. So let's all make sure that we're ready for heaven. Let's pray together. Father, I pray for everybody that is here and those that are watching and wherever they are. If they don't know Jesus, if you don't live in their heart yet, let this be the moment they believe, the moment they turn from darkness to light, from the power of Satan to the power of God. Let this be the moment they believe in Jesus. So I pray that you will help them make that decision. And as our heads are bowed and we're praying, if you want Jesus to come into your life, if you want him to forgive you of your sin, if you want to know that you'll go to heaven when you die, why don't you just pray this prayer after me? And you could pray it out loud if you like. You can pray it in the quietness of your heart if you choose to. But just pray this prayer after me now. Lord Jesus, I know that I'm a sinner, but I know that you're the Savior who died on that cross for me. I turn from my sin and I receive you into my life and I choose to follow you from this moment forward. In Jesus' name I pray. Amen.

0: 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And if you've just prayed with Pastor Greg Laurie and have meant those words sincerely, we want to welcome you into God's family. 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All right, a very important question, Pastor Greg. You ready?
1: Mm-hmm.
0: Okay. Historians, scientists, engineers, married couples have asked this question. When replacing the toilet paper roll, should the new roll spill off the front like a waterfall or off the back like a mullet? Waterfall or mullet?
1: Well, I've never heard it described that way. Well, being a man who formerly had a mullet, but mine was more of a skullet. Let me explain.
0: Skullet.
1: I was losing my hair in my late 30s, so I started doing a comb over. That's where you grow your hair out extra long and you comb it over to pretend you have hair, but you're fully no one, by the way. But then it was also a time when the mullet was popular, so I grew my hair out long in the back, hence the skullet. But coming back to your question, I think it should be the waterfall over the mullet. I prefer that myself. I've never really thought about it, but when I put a new roll of toilet paper on the device, the spindle, the toilet paper holder, whatever you call it, I always have it coming over, not under.
0: Okay.
1: What on earth does this have to do with anything, Dave? What's going on?
0: Okay. There aren't just two thoughts on that subject. There's actually a third group.
1: Okay.
0: The third group are the people who use up the last square and then leave an empty cardboard tube for somebody else to deal with.
1: That's not right.
0: The somebody else excuse.
1: That may be a sin. I'm not sure. It could be a sin.
0: It may be. You know, we're listener supported, but there are some people that leave that to somebody else. And we'd invite everyone to have a part, wouldn't we?
1: That's right. And so we're encouraging people to help us be ready for the next opportunity, the next place we can reach, the next group we can reach out to, the next soul we can bring the gospel to. You know, the cool thing about radio is it's a very personal medium. As an avid listener to Christian radio and as someone that's involved in producing a program, I feel there's an intimacy in radio that you don't have on television or in a podcast, and I'm not sure why. Maybe it's because you can't see the person, but it's almost like a conversation, and people connect in a different way. I love Christian radio. I'm a strong believer in it, and some of us do listen to us on their phones or online, you know, in our streaming version, but it's the same thing. And I feel you can reach people in a unique way through this audio-only medium. And so we want to continue to be on the cutting edge and reach as many people as possible. We've never been afraid to adopt new technologies. In fact, we like to try to lead the way when possible. But we want you to stand with us and help us continue to teach the Bible. You know, we do that every day on our broadcast, A New Beginning, but also, and this is somewhat unique to our broadcast, preach the gospel. Now, others do that as well, but here's what's super unique to our ministry, throw the net. And by throw the net, I mean we give people an opportunity to pray and accept Christ. You might wonder, does anyone ever pray with you when you do that? Oh, yes, they do. Thousands do. every year. And I've had people come up to me and tell me their stories. You know, I prayed with you over the radio and gave my life to Jesus Christ. One guy came up to me once and said, I was listening to you in my car driving down the freeway, and you said, let's pray. So I pulled over to the side of the road so I could pray.
0: Wow.
1: Smart guy. So I believe that this is a powerful platform. And I believe you do, too, because obviously you're listening right now. And maybe you're a regular listener, and thank you for that. But would you join our team? Would you become a part of what we are doing? We have a special program we have called Harvest Partners. And all that means is these are folks that have chosen to stand with us on a monthly basis and give toward our ministry. Now, you might not be able to give a lot. You may only be able to give a little. Others can give more. Just do what you can while you can and help us to reach more people like that guy on the freeway that gave his life to Jesus Christ. So in advance, let me say thank you for that.
0: Yeah, and we're ready to help you with the details. Just give us a phone call at 1-800-821-3300. 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Well, next time, Pastor Greg presents a warning to those who are faking it in their Christian faith. It's a pivotal study called The Almost Christian. Join us here on A New Beginning with pastor and Bible teacher Greg Laurie.

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2: Why did God create all that he created? He created it for your enjoyment. You might say, now, Tom, that's a bit egocentric. I mean, that makes it all about us.

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So the universe really does revolve around you. You're very special to God.

0: God created the world and everything in it in 6 days. So do we take that literally or figuratively? As you may know, there is some debate about that today. So today on Study of the Word, we'll see there's good reason to believe in a literal 6 days of creation. Pastor Tom Keller will also point out the why behind God's creation and how we were created in the image and likeness of God. Get ready for an intriguing study in Genesis chapter 1, here in part 2 of God's ultimate creation.
1: God has a plan to restore mankind back to the garden, which for us will be our entrance into heaven one day. He has a plan to get us there. I've often said this. God has a plan to bring us back to the garden, and the plan is a name, and the name is Jesus. And it is only because of Christ's love for you that we have this hope. This isn't my notes, but I've often thought, who would have held the Trinity to account if they would have looked at Adam and Eve eating of that fruit, realizing Jesus would now have to die on the cross? And they said, look, you can picture God initiating this, because Jesus would have been dutifully obedient. You can picture God initiating this statement and saying, Jesus, let's just start over. Just snap our fingers and create another version. Man 2.0. A little better behaved, a little more obedient. Maybe they have a better chance of getting it right. I don't want you to go to the cross. But there was something about Adam and Eve, just the two of them, that would not allow for that. Even the cost of all the sin that would come through disobedience in the eons to come. Even so, there's a plan to get us back because of his love. Graham Mason, 1937, he wrote this. He was a founder of the Westminster Seminary. Listen closely. This is so good. Those who have been saved by the Lord Jesus Christ are in a far more blessed condition than Adam was before the fall. Adam, before the fall, was righteous in the sight of God, but he was still within the possibility of becoming unrighteous. But those of us who have been saved by the Lord Jesus Christ are not only righteous in the sight of God, but we are beyond the possibility of becoming unrighteous. In our case, the probation is over. It's not because we have withstood the trials of life successfully, nor is it because we have earned the reward of assured blessedness which God has promised on the condition of perfect obedience, but it is because it is over. It's over. It's over because Christ has merited to us the reward that Jesus deserves, a reward that we do not deserve, by the way of Christ's perfect obedience to God's law. Isn't that beautiful? Christ's obedience, not your obedience. Christ's performance, not your performance. Always remember this, folks. Whenever performance enters a relationship, that relationship becomes conditional. Whenever performance enters a relationship, that relationship becomes conditional. If someone loves you based on performance, they love you conditionally. God doesn't love you conditionally. He loves you unconditionally. So performance is not a part of that relationship. He loves you. You know what the Bible says? He loves you because you love his son Jesus. It's that easy. It's that simple. And then God sets up for both man and animals their cafeteria plan. Verse 29, and God said, look, I've given you every seed-bearing plant throughout the earth and all the fruit trees for your food. And I've given you every green plant as food for all the wild animals, the birds in the sky and the small animals that scurry along the ground. Everything that has life. And that is what happened. Verse 29, I've given you every seed-bearing plant throughout the earth. Back in the 70s, some of you remember this, but hippies used this line to legitimize the smoking of marijuana. You know, hey, gave us every seed-bearing plant, baby. I'm all in. I'm all in on his plan. And I knew a lot of those guys. I knew a lot of those guys. But think it through. God also created poison hemlock, poison mushrooms, deadly

0: nightshades, poppy pods, and many other poisonous plants, Chevrolets, you know. But note, the entire diet for both humans and animals excluded meat. Only plants, fruit trees, and grasses. So when did that change? When did man begin eating meat? Immediately after Noah and his family left the ark. In Genesis 9, verse 1, God blessed Noah and his sons and said to them, "Be fruitful, multiply, fill the earth." Same as to Adam and Eve. "The fear of you and the dread of you shall be upon every beast." This was new. "The fear of you, the dread of you shall be upon every beast of the earth and upon every bird of the heavens, upon everything that creeps on the ground, all the fish into the sea. Into your hand they are delivered." Listen, "every moving thing that lives shall be food for you. And as I gave you the green plants, I give you everything." Everything. Also note that up until Noah, animals were not afraid of humans or vice versa. That's because back in the garden, every Thanksgiving meal was either a tofu turkey or a plant-based ham. How many here have ever had a tofu turkey? Oh, how many? Anyone else? There were a bunch in the first service. They're horrible. I've had one. Don't eat a tofu turkey or plant-based ham. Now, but I do want to say, for people that are vegetarians, that's fine. And there, I know there are a lot of great benefits for being a vegetarian. And there's nothing wrong with promoting that position. There isn't. Nothing wrong with extolling the virtues of a vegetarian diet. I would not ever try to say that it's what the Bible says we should do, because it isn't what the Bible says we should do. And if you try me on that, I'm going to bring you right back here, show you this. I'm going to eat my hamburger with great joy. Yeah, so, and before taking his seventh day rest, God looks over the sum total of his 6 days of creative wonder, and he says this in verse 31. God saw everything he had made, and behold, it was very good. Only after God added man to his creation did he add the word very to good. And you know, when I see a little girl, I know little boys are cute too, but there's just something about a little girl. When I see a little girl, I think that is the absolute pinnacle of God's creation. How can you exceed that? You know what I mean? Oh, so precious. How could you not? You know, okay, you made an orangutan, you made a giraffe. That's really good. That's really good. You look at that and say, whoa, that's very good. How could he not delight in creating mankind? Well, how does today's lesson apply to me? Well, first of all, what do you do with the 6 days of creation? Do you take them literally, figuratively? Is it fiction? Listen, here's the truth. The more literal your interpretation of the Bible, the bigger your box becomes, and the more you will think outside of the box. And at the extreme opposite end of that continuum is the rationalist, who sadly has no room for anything that is outside of the box of only natural occurrences. They live in a much smaller box than Christians do. And I mean this with all sincerity, all sincerity. I genuinely feel sorry for them to live in such a limited mind, such a small box, that only rational, natural occurrences are worthy of consideration. What a limited mind, what limited possibilities. But what do you do about the six-day account? Well, there's so much involved in God's creation that is so above our pay grade. Here's the bottom line. What right do we have to question or doubt God on any of this? We'd almost have to declare ourselves an equal to question what he says he did. That's a bit brazen. As an example of what to do with the 6 days, as an example, Chuck Missler wrote the following article supporting a literal six-day creation entitled "The Nature of Time, Which Changes What a 24-Hour Day Looks Like." Listen. One of the many advantages that 20th century science has given us is that thanks to Dr. Albert Einstein's discoveries, we now know that time is a physical property and is subject to mass, acceleration, and gravity. We've come to realize that we live in a four-dimensional continuum, properly known as space-time. It is interesting that when one takes the apparent 10 to the 12th power expansion, 10 with 12 zeros behind it, expansion factor involved in the theories of the expanding universe, that allows for an assumed 16 billion years to reduce down to 6 days. So if you're one that says, I just can't live with the fact that he did it in 6 literal days, well, this proposes the idea that because of the expanding universe back then, it could have been that it was actually 1 day would have been over 1 billion years. You read the article. It's way over my head, but it is very interesting. Google Chuck Missler, Nature of Time. Well, what does science have to say about the age of man? Well, the that place, they say 6 million years ago man was created. And yet by genetic tracing, mathematically, going back through the genetic code, they've been able to reduce man to no more than 20,000 to 40,000 years old, mathematically. Now, I know that that is a much higher number than the 6,000 year the Bible teaches, but to a scientist, it is terrifyingly closer to what the Bible says at 6,000 years than to the 6 million years science promotes. And how did they come up with man being 6 million years old anyway? By carbon dating the bones of ancient human relics. I found an article years ago that shows how wildly inaccurate carbon dating is. In 1993, a block of wood was discovered completely entombed, completely encapsulated within volcanic basaltic rock, flow of a basaltic rock. The basalt, listen, the basalt was carbon dated at 39 million to 58 million years with a margin of error of 2 million years. So it's not like they're saying there's a lot of room for error here. 2 million years. Up to 58 million years. The wood inside was carbon dated at 29,000 years. Do you get it? How could wood inside be 29,000 years and yet the rock around it, 58 million years? LabMate Online is a leading European life science publication. They display new products for labs, new technical applications, new articles, and news. LabMate asks this question: how accurate is carbon dating? Their answer is, carbon dating is unreliable at best, and at the worst, downright inaccurate. Now, even beyond that, what would a rock proven to be 100 million years old really prove anyway? Because on the day God created the trees in the garden, were there rings on the trees the day he created them? Day one, were there rings? Of course there were. He created a mature Adam, didn't he? On day one, he didn't come out as a baby. He's a mature man day one. So couldn't he create a mature rock on day one that would have all the markings of the age of a rock, whatever he wanted that to be? So again, bigger box. Second application, verse 26. Then God said, let us make human beings in our image to be like us. God says we were originally created out of the dust of the earth in both the image and likeness of God. Being human, we by definition exist in the image of God. But also, we were created in the spiritual likeness of God, with the primary evidence of that likeness being our capacity to love God. And this love for God can only be present when God and man are in fellowship. And through the fall, that fellowship was destroyed. But now Jesus, our Redeemer, has created a bridge back to God, back to that heaven which we will once again live in and allow us to perfect our fellowship with God. The Bible says we now look through a glass darkly, but one day, we will be like him as a result of seeing him face to face. Can you imagine what that'll be like? Wow. Charles Spurgeon, concerning these verses, says this, quote, at the close of the sixth day, the earth is complete now that man has come upon it. But man is completed when the image of God is upon him, when Christ forms in him the hope of glory, but not until then. End of quote. So a question, are you in fellowship with God? You know, it's been said it's not enough to stare up the steps. You have to step up the stairs. The third application is rather profound as it relates to marriage. When God said, let us make man in our image, this denotes the polarity of God and yet the oneness at the same time. And in the same way, this polarity of Adam and yet the oneness of Adam at the same time exists in the same way in the marriage relationship. In other words, God's own personal relationship with himself is three in one perfectly. And Adam's own personal relationship with himself was two in one perfectly. That's another way that we're made in the likeness of God, husband and wife. And the third application is really a question. Why did God create all that he created? He created it for your enjoyment. You might say, now, Tom, that's a bit egocentric. I mean, that makes it all about us. You're saying that the whole universe revolves around us. It all revolves around me. I'm that important. Well, actually, this tiny little planet really is at the very center of God's universe. You see, I know 1,000 scientists would disagree with you. Well, the Bible proves it. Question, which was made first, the earth or the moon, sun, and stars? The earth was made first. The earth was made first, and then God hung the moon and the sun and the stars all around the earth. So the universe really does revolve around you. You are very special to God. And to be accurate in giving credit where credit is due, Jesus, the second person of the Trinity, was actually the member of the Trinity who created all that is seen and unseen. If you wonder who did what, Jesus did all the creating. Colossians 1:15 says so. He, Jesus, is the image of the invisible God, the firstborn of all creation. For by him, by Jesus, all things were created, in heaven and on earth, visible and invisible, whether thrones or dominions or rulers or authority, all things were created through him and for him. And Jesus created all of this. Why? So that you would glorify God and you would enjoy and appreciate what he has done for you. Again, as the Westminster Catechism says, man's chief end is to glorify God and enjoy him forever. With this in mind, I would like to encourage you and myself to daily take time to appreciate Jesus' marvelous creation. You know, a child does this without thinking about it. You see a child laying in the grass, marveling at the shifting clouds, changing from an elephant to a clown to a rabbit. As adults, we unfortunately can begin to take the rising of the sun every morning for granted. But I have to believe that God doesn't take the sun rising for granted, but waits for each and every morning with keen anticipation of the sun once again gloriously breaking across continents and oceans. G.K. Chesterton likened God's inexhaustible enthusiasm for the day-to-day repeating of his creative wonder to that of a child. A small child, when picked up by his or her father, vaulted up into the air, giggles with glee, and says, "Do it again, Daddy." And then when the father tries to stop, the child cries out, "Do it again, do it again." Chesterton says this, quote, "They always say, do it again. And the grown-up person does it again until he is nearly dead. For grown-up people are not strong enough to exalt in monotony. But perhaps God is strong enough to exalt in monotony." It is possible that God says every morning, do it again to the sun. And every evening, do it again to the moon. It may not be automatic necessity that makes all daisies alike. It may be that God makes every daisy separately, but has never gotten tired of making them. It may be that he has the eternal appetite of infancy, for we have sinned and grown old, and our Father is younger than we. You know, one concept, aspect of God I hope you never let go of is his boundless enthusiasm. And theos means the spark of God exploding in you, and theos. Theos is God, and is God in. God lives in a world where he is just so enthused, and enthused about you. You know, I pictured already, when I wake up in the morning, I picture, you know, Jesus at the foot of my bed with a baseball cap on, and says, hey, we're going to have a great day today. And I say, oh, I messed up so bad yesterday. Forget about it. Forget about it. New day. Tom, we're going to have a great day today. Every day. Isn't that who he is? Right? What will limit him from enabling that to take place? Nothing. Is that his heart for you? Absolutely. That's his heart for you. With this picture of Jesus' zest and zeal for each new day, it causes me to think about how I view each 24-hour day. What do I do repeatedly, day in and day out? What do I do repeatedly, day in and day out? What do I get tired of doing over and over again? What do I wish I could be doing instead of what I'm doing right now? The problem is these thoughts cause me to yearn for tomorrow instead of enjoying today. But I believe Jesus wants us to find joy in the monotony of everyday life, as Jesus does with every new sunrise. In my experience, and this is just my experience, I would have to say that I have more often found God in the mundane things than in the sublime. You know, it is really precious, beautiful, appreciated when you get in a jam and God helps you out. I get that. But you know, there is, and you all know this, there is something so precious about God acting in your life in small ways and small things. Because you think, how could he be that interested in me to be involved in these little details? The big things, I can see how he could make time for that. But the little stuff? So in my experience, I would have to say that I have more often found God in the mundane than in the sublime. I'm not saying God isn't there in the magical things, because he is. But I think Jesus loves to hide himself in the ordinary in hopes that we go searching for him there. So what things are you growing tired of doing over and over again? How do you think God might be speaking to you through the mundane tasks of life? And you know, I suspect that if you search for God in the routine of life, you will end up finding him in surprising ways and in unexpected places.
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0: tonight we're going to be in Ecclesiastes chapter 12 as we finish up the book. What Solomon says here is sooner or later, the events of life happen. And we cover this in Ecclesiastes 3, all the good things that can happen, all the bad things that can happen, things happen, and you have to face them. There's a time for everything under the sun. And he describes at the end of your life where you take no pleasure in life. It doesn't really matter if people are going to work or not. It doesn't matter what's being produced or not. You look out the window and you grow dim. When my dad was transitioning from time to eternity, I was driving him in the car and he'd look out the window and make comments about, oh, look at those people. You know, look at that duck over there in the pond. And look at that dog running on the beach driving PCH between Warner and Golden West. And then after a while, he didn't talk anymore and we looked out the window. And then the last drive, he didn't look out the window. And they gave me the book. We were staying at residential care and the book talked about transitioning. They said, he's already transitioning out of time. He's got 1 foot in eternity and 1 foot in time, and this is what you get. He was just disengaging. There comes a day, if you live long enough, it goes like that. And he says in verse 5, all these things that can happen, you know, the music, it doesn't matter. A good meal doesn't matter. My dad, you know, there comes a point where he didn't care what the meal was. And in the end, we go to our eternal home, and the mourners go on the streets. So Dad passes away. 3 weeks later, we're down there at Mira Mesa Military Cemetery, and they're playing taps, and the Marines are there folding the flag, giving it to my brother. And the mourners go about. We've seen this because we're older. It's really hard for young people to have to see this, though. When Christina Bowers passed away from cancer at 12, she was a sixth grade student at Calvary Chapel Schools. Loved softball, softball player. To pull up at that memorial, it was graveside over in Orange, the cemetery. They did a big funeral service in the sanctuary at Calvary Costa Mesa. All the students were there, so all the MCA kids came in for this big thing. And her dad did trade shows, so he had all of her stuff set up like a trade show, all of her jerseys and all these things. It was a beautiful display in the courtyard there. But when it came time to bury her, it was just me, her dad, her mom, and her brother, Teddy Sr., Teddy Jr., and Celeste, her mom. And that smaller casket, I'll never forget, like took the breath right out of my lungs, a smaller casket. And I got up and I'm looking at three people, mom, dad, mom, Teddy Jr. And I always had such empathy on Teddy Jr. because he was a student at Calvary Chapel School. And that's his sister in that casket. And that's the ground. Man, I preached it. Boy, did I preach it. Did I ever preach it? But that's the way it went. Interestingly enough, Luke was a classmate of Teddy the next year. And they did his end of the year school party at the Bowers house. And I was there and I walked in the house and the bedroom was unchanged. All of her stuff, like time stood still. Man, you talk about a gut punch. Young or old and anything in between, we go to our eternal home. And the mourners go out and people grieve together and we comfort one another. When Jacob died, Egypt grieved for Jacob, Genesis 49. And then Joseph and his brothers went and buried his dad at the cave at Machpelah, and they mourned. And as they came to the land of Canaan, they said, the people said, this is none other than the mourning of the Egyptians. They mourned and they howled and they wailed for weeks. And then he put Jacob in the cave of Machpelah with the rest of his family. And they went back to Egypt and live their lives. And then it says, everyone in that generation passed away. Exodus chapter 1. All the sons of Jacob, after they all died and that generation no longer existed, there arose a Pharaoh who did not remember the works of Joseph. So we know every generation in here will eventually not exist, and another one will come up. And until then, it's this journey where people have to go back to the dust from which we came, from the dust we came, the dust returned, and the mourners go out. But Jesus has conquered the grave, and Jesus is the resurrection and the life. So we don't mourn like others do. I mean, because Solomon's thing here, just it's tough what he's saying here. Man goes to his eternal home, and the mourners go out. We leave to eternity, and people behind that love us, they mourn. Some people never get over it, too. Some people cease to live after someone they love dies. It shuts them down. We can never let that happen in our life. Don't ever let that happen in your life. No matter who passes, Time can't stop because they passed away. You're in time. They're gone. You're here. He went on through verses 6-8, and he said that when the silver cord, I notice he goes with gold and silver. What's gold and silver matter when your loved ones have passed away? What's gold and silver matter when you're leaving? The dust will return to the earth, verse 7, and the spirit will return to God. Yeah, there's no dumb luck. There's time, space, and matter. There's life with faith or unbelief, and then there's eternity, and Solomon's on it. Now we read on after he says, vanity of all vanities, because there would be, certainly for the world, there's a sense of vanity, and not coincidentally, I read Psalm 49 this morning. And it just goes on about how the people who take advantage of people and have no faith, how they leave everything behind and they die and there's nothing they can do to keep it and someone else squanders it. It sounds like earlier on in Ecclesiastes. It's the sons of Korah who wrote that psalm. And it would be vanity if that's your life. If you're in unbelief and you fought God your whole life, it would seem like such vanity to be a billionaire and leave it all behind, or be a millionaire and leave it all behind, or just be selfish and leave it all behind. It's just vanity. It's just vanity. All you work for, no one's grinding anymore. The company went out of business. No one cares. The properties were divvied up between your descendants who could care less about you, and then they squandered the money in less than a year. I mean, that's how it works. It would be vanity if it wasn't for Jesus. But Jesus causes all things to work together for good. So whether we're grieving with those that we've loved ones have left us, he gives us hope, and he uses it for good. Eternity, people we love going to eternity, moves us toward eternity. It's a treasure in heaven. Every person that's ever died that we love, that's in glory, it's just another treasure in heaven, another reason to look forward to the day of the Lord, to be in glory with those beautiful people that we love and care about. We're going to be reunited. You know, once in 2000, in the year 2000, they reunited all the champions of the Pipeline Masters from 1980. It was before the era of Kelly Slater. When Kelly Slater was great, he won like every Pipe Masters. So there's only like one champion from like 2000 to 2010. It's Kelly Slater. But in my time, there was 10 different champions. I hadn't seen these guys for years. So I go to this dinner. I brought Hannah with me. She was in fifth grade. Is at Waimea Falls Park there. And there we are. There's Derek Ho. There's Mark Acalupo. Mark Richards. There's Simon Anderson and Tom Carroll. And like, there's Michael Ho, Derek Ho. They're all on the stage. It's crazy. We were reunited Pipeline champions. Well, we're going to be reunited kingdom champions. And it's going to be better than Hawaii and Waimea Falls. It's going to be incredible when we get to heaven and we're in glory. But we realize a difficult and evil day doesn't conquer us because, again, all things work together for good to those who love God. And we're being conformed to be like Jesus. We're becoming more like Jesus through those things. And then also we're told that my favorite verse these days is 2 Corinthians, that we're looking as in a mirror as being transformed from glory to glory. So whatever we're going through in the difficult, evil day, we're just looking at Jesus and he's making us more like him as we go through it. And we're not going from our glory, we're being transformed to get ready to go to our glory. And that's why we don't worry about when the it's dim and there's no grinding, we can't hear the women singing in the streets. It doesn't matter. We're going to glory. And that which was is not worthy to be compared to that which is going to be. So the evil day is real. The difficult day is real. You live 80 years, we're going to get them. But it's transforming us as we have faith and keep the right perspective about those things as we go through them. It's reality, but man, we have the right attitude. We have faith. We have the promises. And we're going to persevere. Testings, trials, tribulations, tragedy, and triumph in Jesus. So the difficult day doesn't overwhelm us. It makes us more fruitful through faith and the promises. And now we read on in verse 9, we read this. And moreover, because the preacher was wise and he still taught the people knowledge, yes, he pondered and sought out and set in order many proverbs, the preacher sought to find acceptable words and what was written was upright, words of truth. The words of the wise are like goads and the words of scholars like well-driven nails given by one shepherd. And further, my son, be admonished by these. Of making many books, there is no end, and of much study is wearisome to the flesh. Now, there's a couple things to catch here. The preacher is him. He starts out as the preacher. So it's Solomon talking about himself. It's me going like, you know, Joey has his moments, doesn't he? Like me talking about Joey. And you go like, yeah, he does. I'm like, I do, don't I? Like he's talking like in the second person about himself, the preacher. And he said what he was doing at the end of his life, he still taught the people. He still had something to give. Now, we know he had all these different issues at the end of his life, but right here, he's saying from his own testimony, he still taught the people. He was still being productive. He was still doing something. And what he's trying to do, look what he says. He says, he pondered and sought out, and he set in order many proverbs. Listen, at the latter part of his life, he's still doing productive things. He's organized his proverbs. He's organized his thoughts. He's consolidating things. He's simplifying things. He's putting things together. In verse 10, it says, he sought to find acceptable words that are upright words, words of truth. He sought to put these things together. He's putting together things that will benefit a future generation and the people of God, which is, of course, the book of Proverbs. That's what he's saying he did. He organized these things and put them together. Now, Hezekiah had some guys that put some of Solomon's Proverbs together as well. I've got almost all my studies from Costa Mesa, from Worship Generation on Thursday nights, Monday nights. I've got, in the first 10 years, I'm missing like seven. We lost seven studies in the first 10 years. I redid those studies that have the whole Bible. So I filled the gaps. I found out we were missing, and we've just gone forward. And I'm like, oh, bother all. You know, like, I don't know if I'd ever have time to do something like that. But, you know, I have to tell you, I was researching Mike McIntosh, Pastor Mike McIntosh, one of those Calvary Chapel legends. Yeah, I saw him at the Youth Workers Conference. Like, there he is. I saw him at the Pastor's Conference. There he is. He's still Mike McIntosh. He's out there encouraging, building up, doing whatever he can. He's being productive. But he has a website, and it's all about prayer. And you can send him an email for prayer, and he'll pray for you. His brand, his identity in his 80s is, I'm going to pray for you. And if you want to hear any of my Bible studies from the last 50 years, here they are. He's got an archive of all through the Bible with Mike McIntosh. And he says, you send us your prayer request, we will pray for you. Now, isn't that inspiring? Isn't that inspiring? Because we don't go at the same pace we could have when we're younger, but we still have our time, our treasures, and our talents. And we can continue to give the Lord Jesus Christ to the last day, no matter how old we are, or however affected we are by physical infirmities or different things, memory loss, just different things that we might have. We still have our time, our treasures, and our talents. And we can just keep giving those to the Lord. It's kind of like baseball and pitchers. There's pitchers that throw 70 pitches a game when they're having a good game. That's what the manager, Dave Roberts, wants those Dodger pitchers to throw 70 pitches and go six innings. But you know, some of those guys in the latter part of their career, like Clayton Kershaw last year, he's not looking for 70 pitches. He's looking for about 15 pitches, maybe three batters in the seventh inning. See, there's always a place. We need to be creative and look for those opportunities. We need to just be available to the Lord and keep thinking about, how might God use me? How can I be used at this age? And the way I see it, I can be still super productive from 65 to 75. And most denominations make you retire at 75. So if I apply that to me, but I look at guys like Phil 20 in their 80s, and I go, listen, I can go another 10, 75, 85 for sure. And, you know, I might get a little fuzzy, but, you know, you brought me there, so you knew it was coming. And that's how I see it. And Billy Graham pulled off that last crusade in Los Angeles in his 90s and reached more people in that crusade than any other crusade in his lifetime. So that's pretty special. George Mueller of Bristol, he died in his early 90s, and he got up every morning, just prayed for all of his missionary friends around the world. And if he fell asleep between praying for him, he just woke up right where he was at and picked it up where he was. Maybe even repeated, which is not bad for the person in China. He got double dosed from George Mueller from Bristol. And now it's just a tombstone in the cemetery in Bristol that Andrew, my friend in England, goes to make sure it looks good. Once a month he goes up from Newquay and makes that cemetery, that tombstone, look good out of respect to the man from 130 years ago. We want to find that productivity. The rest is the best. It says of Job, after God restored everything, that he was blessed more in his latter years than his former years. Everyone thought Job's zenith was when he was like, well, they lived longer back then, but let's just compare it to our timeline. Let's just say you're 55. It's the zenith of everything you did. You know, like Bob Hurley with Hurley or something. He's actually a little older than me, like 68 maybe. You're zenith of everything you did. And then he lost it all. And then what's it say? Through losing it all, it says, before I heard of you, but now I know you. So there again, we go back to testings, trials, tribulation, and tragedy, triumph. Before I knew about you, but through losing everything, now I know you personally. But then it says that the Lord blessed him more in the latter years than the former years. So can we just agree that we want to be blessed more in the latter years than the former years? Can we say yes and amen? Yes and amen. Yeah. I mean, if Colonel Sanders can figure out a chicken recipe at 63 and go off Social Security and become a multimillionaire and give all that money to Jerry Falwell and Billy Graham, I say yes and amen. Find a way. Figure it out. Throw three pitches for Team Jesus. That's all you got. I got three pitches, coach, but I'm going to throw strikes. And even if I don't, I'm going to sure try and throw strikes. Man, the worst thing to do is just roll over and quit living because you're dying quickly. A rut in a grave, they're just, as Pastor Chuck would say, depth and width. That's the only distinction. So we just need that vision. I appreciate that Solomon, he says, and if much study is wearisome. You know, I like this because there's a lot of things you can do when you're older, like go on cruise after cruise after cruise after cruise. You know you're on Medicare when you see cruise commercials and they appeal to you. I'm like, hey, and I was on the Golf Channel. Hey, Jennifer, look at, we could cruise the Viking ship. Down, you know, through Budapest and all that area down the Danube. Like, there's no open ocean. It's pretty safe. It looks like really good food. Like, she's like, I'm not feeling. I'm like, I kind of am, you know? You can do cruise after cruise after cruise. You can do all these different things. And like, oh, I want to climb this mountain before I go. I want to visit this country. I want to go here, go there. You can do that, but it's better to do it with Jesus. Because we need new adventures of faith with Jesus. And we do need to get out of our comfort zone. And they do say with studying of cognitive capacities, and it was all there in the rest of our life, the best of our life with Art Linkletter, that they've proven that you going new places you've never been stimulates your mind and uses your mind more than otherwise you would in ways you haven't before. Just in another language, in another country, it stimulates your mind. It offsets memory loss. It's just one of those things to think about. See, we're called to just live by faith. We're supposed to live by faith every day. So God wants us to have an element of faith in Him every single day till the very end. And that will offset memory loss. That'll offset muscle. You know, like you just, we're spirit, mind, and body. To live by faith every day is going to stimulate us for our mind, our spirit, our mind, and our body. I mean, that's what we should do. Our body's a temple of the Lord. Shouldn't we give Him our best? As much as we can. I mean, it hurts more now. I got two ankles and a heel hurting me right now. I have no reason why. That's when you know you're on Medicare. Because you have pain, you don't even know how you did it. When you're younger, like, oh, I hurt my back lifting that box of books. I'm like, I don't even know how it happened. Both my heels and my ankles hurt. Like, there's no explanation. You know you're on Medicare when you wake up and you got a sore neck just because of the way you slept. Yeah, you know the Medicare jokes are coming, right? Like, you can just see where I'm going with this one. Hey, you know what happens during Medicare? Yeah, so anyways, praise the Lord. But I'm really inspired by this because this tells me, like, we can go from glory to glory. And since John 15 says, I've chosen you to bear fruit, that applies to every one of us, and our fruit should remain. We should be bearing some kind of like a fruit tree, some kind of fruit to the very end. I got the blackberries from Bruce and Gloria. And I gave some to Jake and Lee as well. I've tried for 3 years for those blackberries to take off. And it seems I can kill them anywhere in my yard. But this year, some of them are making it. I picked a blackberry today. I picked one, you know. And it's like, it's coming into its time of fruit. I said, Jake and Lee's like, oh, there's the blackberries. Hey. And they're coming in. And then they run a course like my dad's fruit trees. There's a time when they're just beginning to bear fruit. There's the fullness of fruit. And then there's the back end of fruit. Listen, man, on the last day you're alive, may someone just see you and wherever you are and say, man, look at that apricot on that tree. You walk right up, you just pull it right off. You have to pull it, it just comes right off. That's the best fruit, right? That's who we want to be, fruitful to the end, because we're chosen to bear fruit. And last of all, now we pick it up, the very closing, the sum total of it all. This entire book, Solomon brings the ship into the harbor, as they say, the bus into the depot. It says this, let us hear the conclusion of the whole matter. Fear God and keep His commandments, for this is the whole duty of man. For God will bring every work into judgment, including every secret thing, whether it is good or whether it is evil. This is the whole thing. Almost 12 chapters. Solomon's like, you know, I've talked about this, I've talked about that, and I've talked about this, and I've done Proverbs, I've done this, I've done that, and cast your bread upon many waters, and this, that, and everything else. And he says, listen, this is what it's all about right here. It's like when we visited people in convalescent care and assisted living back in the day with our youth group during Christmas time. And we get these great conversations with older people like, I want to tell you something, because they have a young person visitor and they want to tell me something. I remember talking to a Jewish man who survived World War II in Germany. He goes, I want to tell you something. I'm like, and I want to hear it. So Solomon's saying, listen, I've said a lot of things here, so let me just reel this in. There's two things that matter. Fear God and obey his commandments. Which makes me think about the Lord's Prayer, because we're going to get the Lord's Prayer very soon on Saturday night. If you look at what Jesus said, teaching on prayer, our Father who art in heaven, hallowed be your name. Fear the Lord. Your kingdom come, your will be done on earth as in heaven. Obey the commandments. There's nothing new under the sun. There's nothing new under the sun. So the fear of the Lord from childhood, from the womb to the tomb, our whole life, the fear of the Lord is a good thing. Man, there's times in my high school years where I did bad things and then my friends would do really bad things. I'm like, no one gets away with that. And I'd choose to go the right direction. How much more so I need to do when I'm 65 now? We have to choose. We choose the fear of the Lord. We need to choose the fear of the Lord. We need to see eternity because it's going to bring everything into judgment. We're all going to give an account. It's going to bring everything into judgment. There's going to be an account. And we've never given an account like this account. We're going to give an account for, the Bible says, for every idle word. And our sole purpose is to obey the commandments, which is why I meditate on the 7 days of creation, the 10 commandments, the 9 fruit of the Spirit, and the 9 beatitudes. Because, again, it's like a catechism in my head right now. If I'm fuzzy when I'm 70 or 80 or 90, man, I'm just trying to fill my head with everything good and eliminate everything bad. Can I get a witness? I mean, I'm doing spree cleaning right now when Jennifer's in Florida. I'm like just chucking stuff. Less is more, minimalism, declutter. That's my mind. That's my life. That's my vision. That's my purpose. We're going to give an account. But here's a beautiful thing to think of, and we'll end on this. We're going to give an account to Jesus. Isn't that nice to know? He's the good shepherd who lays down his life for the sheep. Yea, though I walk through the valley of shadow of death, your rod and thy staff, they comfort me. He is the good shepherd. Jesus is coming for us. Isn't that great to know? He's not coming to punish us. He was already punished for us. He's a good shepherd coming for us. And the Bible tells us that he is the judge of all things. But we're not a part of the second death. We're a part of the resurrection with Jesus Christ in glory. We're a part of the restoration of the new heaven and new earth. Resurrected bodies on a resurrected earth, in a resurrected universe with God Almighty dwelling on planet Earth, the new heaven, the new earth. That's our destiny. So the judgment isn't a doom and gloom one, but it should restrain us. It should restrain us from doing evil. It should. And it should motivate us to do good and to do what's right, to walk justly before our God and do the things that please the Lord. Less is more. Clarity, simplicity. How simple can it get? He just said, of much learning in books, it's wearisome. You can read books about this and books about that and books about this and books about that. He goes, let me just tell you two things that matter. Fear God and obey his commandments. And we do that by pressing into the Lord with his word, being spirit filled, and as best we can, walking by faith one day at a time. And we'll be just fine on the day of the Lord. In fact, it'll be a day of reward, not a day of grief and not a day of fear and not a day of sorrow. It'll be a great thing. But it's a sobering thing. That every secret thing's revealed and every idle word will give an account. So may we just truly, in a good way, revere God, fear the Lord as restraint against evil, and choose through love and obedience to obey the commandments and the simplicity of just loving Jesus. And as it says in Romans, the commandments are summarized in this: love God and love your neighbor. See, it starts simple when you're 3 years old singing it with Cedar Mount kids, and it ends simple when you're 90 and maybe fuzzy. Love God, love your neighbor. And to this we say yes and amen.
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2: 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Everything's been given.
1: 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What if one of the most neglected commands in Scripture isn't about what we do, but what

0: 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On today's edition of Real Life Radio, Pastor Jack continues his series called 2 Peter, Combat Faith, and a message titled, Look What You've Become, Part 2. 2 Peter is a short letter written by the Apostle Peter to encourage us to stand firm and to grow in our faith. And here Peter wants us to see just how much God has already done within us the moment we came to Christ. You see, when we gave our lives to Jesus, something real happened. We became an instrument in His hands to be used with His purpose in mind. Everything we need to live for Him has already been given to us. So it's not about how worthy we feel, it's about who God says we are. So today, Pastor Jack reminds us that our salvation is secure, and it rests on who Jesus truly is, our great God and Savior. Knowing this, we can finally find the freedom to yield our lives fully to Him. Now with his message called, Look What You've Become, Part 2, here's pastor and Bible teacher, Jack Hibbs.
1: I got a letter this week from a local cult who was upset by something that was said here recently, which was awesome. It turns out that they were in attendance. They came to a study. And there was a particular leader of this cult who came. And something was said, and it was absolutely true, but they didn't like it, which is funny. They wrote me to criticize what was said here. I've never been to their cult house and criticized what they say. Are you with me? Do you understand that? And this is what they have a hard time with. Ephesians chapter 2, verses 8 and 9. It says, for by grace you have been saved through faith. That's what Jesus did for you. That through word again, through faith, that is the righteousness. And this is not of your own doing. It is the gift of God, the gift, friend, of God, not a result of works so that no one may boast. Salvation is a free gift given to God. When God makes the offer, grab it. When God extends to you the invitation to take it, when you wake up to the realization, wow, the Bible says Jesus died for my sins, rose again from the dead. I'm going to put my faith in Him. It's through the righteousness of Christ that you, in this faith exercised, experience a relationship with God personally. And then he goes on, look at the latter end of verse 1. It says here that regarding us being instruments in the hands of God, and you're considering and evaluating yourself to see what you've become, you should mark a yieldedness. There should be a marked yieldedness in your life. You should be yielded. How so? Hang on to your seats, everybody. In these few verses, verses 1 to 4, Peter will make this declaration twice. It's some of the most powerful proclamations in the New Testament of the deity of Jesus Christ. You can't be yielded to God without recognizing the person, the place, the position of who Jesus Christ is. And it says there at the end of verse 1, of our God. Notice this, that we're talking about a righteousness that is attainable, but look, it is of our God, circle God, theos, God. It's a title. God's not a name. It's a title. Remember, I pointed this out to you before. In Arabic, what is the name for God? Say it. Allah. It's a title. It's not a name. So write down your Bibles. Mark God. Just mark that word. It's a title. It's not a name. It's not a personal name. It's who He is. Are you with me? Mark this. How many gods are there? There's one God. Hear, O Israel, the Lord our God is one God. Old and New Testament theology, one God. By the way, that's believed in Judaism. It's believed in Christianity. It's believed in Islam. One God. Christian, if you don't know this, you are a monotheist. You believe in one God. There's one God. And here's where it gets dicey. If you read the Old Testament carefully, and just the Old Testament, are you listening? If you read the Old Testament, you're going to come to what is

0: known as a conundrum. A conundrum is, what is this? How can this be? When the Bible says that there's one God, but then you read in Genesis, for example, that the Spirit of God brooded over the waters at creation. And the Hebrew demands that we're talking about a person. Then you have in the Bible where God says, let us make man in our image. Speaking of a plurality, God. God singular, Eloi, yet Elohim. In Hebrew, I am is plural. How can this be? There's one God. But there's a manifestation or revelation of plurality throughout the entire Old Testament. We read it on Wednesday night in communion, that the Lord, David said, I heard the Lord say unto my Lord, sit thou at my right hand until I make all of your enemies thy footstool. And the clear translation, in fact, Jesus quotes that, and the Jews never asked him another question after that. Jesus said, if David is talking to the Lord, who's the Lord of the Lord? And the Jews went, oy vey. And it says from that time further, they never asked him any more questions. He stumped them. God is singular. But the Bible teaches there's God the Father, God the Son, God the Holy Spirit. In the book of Acts chapter 5, the Bible tells us that Ananias and Sapphira, they contrived a lie and they were found out for it. And Peter said, how dare you? How can you? How could you? You lied to the Holy Spirit. You did not only lie to the Holy Spirit, you lied to God. And when he said that, aren't you glad this doesn't happen today? They told a lie in church. After they said Peter said that, they dropped dead. That's church discipline right there. Boom. Wow. God and Savior. Mark it. God. Secondly, Savior. Third, Christ. Or Messiah in Hebrew. This is remarkable because all three of these descriptions or names are attributed to the only one true God of the Bible. Did you know that, people? Peter connects the Old and New Testament here in his Jewishness in an instant. Yahweh is the name of the God of the Old Testament. Yahweh, Old Testament theology, is Savior, is Messiah, is God. Did you know that? Read Isaiah. Read Jeremiah. Read Malachi. Throughout Scripture, Yahweh, that's his name, Yah. Hallelujah. Yahweh. Yah, that's his name, salvation. His name is salvation. He's God. He's the God who saves. And so that word theos, the divine, Savior, means the deliverer. And Christ, of course, means the anointed Messiah, the anointed one. The interesting thing here, listen up, everybody. And here in 2 Peter chapter 1, verse 1, there are two nouns that are mentioned here that are linked, according to the Greek grammar, by one single article which demands two things. Listen to this. So there's two nouns that are tied together by one single article, and it means this: God is the one and only Savior. God is the one and only Christ. That's what it means. Peter is declaring this. This is not Paul. This is not Jude. This is Peter. Are you ready to write some things down? Hey, are you guys with me this morning?
1: Yes.
0: You okay?
1: Yes.
0: You need some coffee?
1: Yes.
0: Yes. Yes, yes, oh yes. Get your pen ready, here we go. Is it true that Jesus Christ, according to the Bible, is Lord, is Savior, is Christ, is in fact God? Well, I know, yeah, I'm glad you know yes, but here, let me give you some arguments here. Titus chapter 2, verse 13, one of the most profound statements in all of the Bible, Titus 2:13, written by Paul to Titus, that we are to be waiting for our blessed hope, the appearing of the glory of our great God and Savior Jesus Christ. This is regarding the second coming of Christ. You ask yourself this question: Are there any accounts in the Bible, Old and New Testament, that declares that the Messiah will come out of heaven and make his way to earth? The answer is an overwhelming yes. Just mark it down. You're not believing that yet. You're a skeptic. You're writing it down. Romans chapter 9, verse 5. Romans 9, 5. Of whom are the fathers, and from whom, according to the flesh, Christ came, who is over all the eternally blessed God. Boom! If I had a mic, I would drop it. Right there. 2 Thessalonians chapter 1, verse 12. 2 Thessalonians 1, 12. That at the name of our Lord Jesus Christ, that you may be glorified in you, and you in him, according to the grace of our God and the Lord Jesus Christ. How many gods do we believe in? One. How does he manifest himself? Well, now we've got an issue. I haven't mentioned anything about the Spirit, or I haven't shown you any verses about the Spirit, and I probably won't. I'm just saying that now we've got, listen, we've got one God, and because there's one God, you can only have one Lord, one Savior, one Messiah. Are you with me? But we've got these attributes assigned to God the Father in the Old Testament and in the New, and you've got these attributes assigned to God the Son in the Old Testament and the New via the Old Testament prophecies. The thrust to all of this, I'm going down an apologetics course on this, but I should be saying that you and I are to become, in practice and in lifestyle, in a way that God sees you and I. The way that God sees you and I is the way that you and I should live. In other words, you and I should be living after or in accordance with what God's directive is, God's opinion is, God's view of us is. That's what matters. It's not your view of you. It's not my view of you, your view of me. It's what God's word has provided for us. Now watch this. The Bible says in Colossians 3, verse 3, for you died. You know, the moment you came to faith in Jesus, something happened inside of you. You died in that instant. You, the Jack that's in control, died. And there was a birth of faith in my heart. For you died, and your life is hidden with Christ in God. I like that.
2: 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And now, let's get back to today's message. Once again, here's Pastor Jack.
0: This last week, my grandson, we had this plastic bin that we got from Home Depot. It's a piece of, this is a little thing. And we were putting books in it. And then I emptied the books out because I relocated them. And I heard my grandson say, Papa! Papa! That's Papa, if you don't understand grandsonish. And so I'm looking for him. I'm looking for him. I go in the bedroom. I'm looking for him. And he didn't know I was in the room at that time. He goes, Papa! Well, he's invisible, but he's inside that plastic bin. I didn't know he could fit in there. He just folded his legs up and his arms and went inside. And then he popped out. He was hidden in that box. The Bible says that our faith in Christ Jesus, we are hidden in that box, as it were. I didn't see him. I saw the box. When he talked, I heard his voice. I recognized his voice, but he was in the box. When you and I speak, listen, people should recognize our voice, but in a sense, it should be coming out of Christ, right? It should be coming out of that representation, that the life you and I now live by faith in him, what comes out of us is Jesus-like. And we've got all the instruction we need. We have his word. We have the Holy Spirit in us. And when the Holy Spirit speaks through you, a yielded vessel, what does he say? He says whatever he wants to say, but he says it through you. Are you with me? That's exciting, is it? I love it. We're not just walking around in this skin. We are ministers of the gospel of God. And when he speaks, he uses you and I now. He doesn't use the priesthood with the Ark of the Covenant and the priest. And then, you know, Aaron's got a message from God and he's going to speak to the people. Or God calls a prophet to deliver a message to the nation. No, no, he's got you now. It's us. I love that. That's a lofty, awesome thing. But I love that. That's a lofty, awesome thing. But I'm still going to this why you and I should yield to this deity of Christ. John chapter 1, verse 1 and 14. John 1, 1 and 14. Write these verses next to your margins of your Bible here at

0: 2 Peter 1. In the beginning was the Word, and the Word, by the way, you could say accurately, deity. In the beginning was the Word, deity, and the Word, deity, was with God. And the Word, we could say deity, was God. Verse 14, and the Word became flesh and lived or dwelt among us, and we beheld his glory, the glory as of the only begotten of the Father, full of grace and truth. Are you tracking this? Watch, John 1:18. I'm going to give it to you in two versions. John 1:18, New King James, John 1:18. Jesus said, no one has seen God at any time. The only begotten, that's deity, Son, who is in the bosom of the Father, he has declared him. Notice or listen to the ESV, the English Standard Version. The only God who is at the Father's side, he has made him known. That is a huge statement. Isaiah chapter 9, verse 14. The prophet Isaiah, 743 years before Jesus was born. Every synagogue had this verse. Therefore, the Lord himself will give you a sign. Behold, the virgin shall conceive and bear a son. It's capital S, deity. And shall call his name Emmanuel. Emmanuel meaning God lives among us. God dwells among us. That is fulfilled in Matthew 1:21. Are you guys okay? You're writing this down? Okay. Matthew 1:21. And she shall bring forth a son, speaking about Mary. And you shall call his name Jesus, for he will save his people from their sins. Verse 22. So all this was done that it might be fulfilled, which was spoken by the Lord through the prophet, saying, behold, the virgin shall be with child and bear a son, and they shall call his name Emmanuel, which is translated, there you go, God with us. Isaiah 9:6. For unto us a child is born. That's no big deal. That always happens. But something different's coming up. To us a son is given. That's interesting. Well, who is this one? The government shall be upon his shoulder. And his name shall be called Wonderful, Counselor, Mighty God, Everlasting Father. That is the governor of time. Prince of Peace. Romans 9, verse 5. Romans 9:5. To them belong the patriarchs, and from their race, Paul's speaking about the Jewish nation, according to the flesh, is the Christ. Oh, wow, listen. According to the flesh, that is the Jewish people, is the Christ, who is God overall, blessed forever. Amen. I promised you something a moment ago, and this might be a good time. Hang on one second. You guys, if I forget, will you remind me to go back to Romans 9? Okay. Hebrews 1, verse 8. But of the Son, he says, your throne, O God, is forever and ever. A scepter of righteousness is the scepter of your kingdom. Friends, Hebrews 1, verse 8 is insane about the deity of Messiah. Today, the Jews are looking for an earthly Messiah. They don't believe these passages. The Messiah of Israel, the Messiah of the world, is deity. John 20, verse 28 and 9, John 20. Thomas answered him, my Lord and my God. And Jesus said to him, have you believed because you have seen me? Blessed are those who have not seen and yet believed. Thomas's exclamation, remember those cults that knock on your door, they're going to attack this verse. There's no way to get around it. Thomas's exclamation is the worship of deity. Colossians chapter 1, verse 15. Are you guys bored? Are you okay? Colossians 1, verse 15. He is the image of the invisible God. Speaking of Jesus, the firstborn or the preeminent one over all creation. For by him all things were created. That's an act of deity, my friend. That are in heaven and that are on earth, visible and invisible, whether they are thrones or dominions or principalities or powers. All things were created through him and for him. And he is before all things, and in him all things consist. Verse 18, and he is the head of the body, the church, who is the beginning, the firstborn from the dead, that in all things he may have the preeminence. Verse 19, for it pleased the Father that in him, that's Christ, all the fullness that is of the deity, of the Godhead, should dwell. I thought you'd say ooh or ah over that. That's pretty amazing. Final one, and I'll go back and visit a verse. Final one, 1 John 5:20. Hang on to your seats. John says, and we know that the Son of God has come and has given us an understanding that we may know him who is true. And we are in him who is true. In his Son, Jesus Christ, this is the true God and eternal life. Boom! That's amazing. This is who Jesus is. This is who Jesus is. It's what it is. Bible's very, very clear about this. Number two, we've made it to our second argument found in verse two. We're moving now. Look, if you want to go quick through the Bible, go to some other church, apparently. This is not the place to be. Remember, we're declaring, look what you've become. Secondly, verses 2 to 3 is that you've become complete. Listen, you've become complete, a total person by the supply of God. A complete and total person by what God has supplied you. Look at verse 2 and 3. It says, grace and peace be multiplied to you in the knowledge of God and of Jesus our Lord, as his divine power has given to us all things. Please mark that in your Bible. You don't need anything else. He's given us all things that pertain to life, godliness, through the knowledge of him. Ah, now Peter's taking a jab at those Gnostics. At the knowledge of him who called us by glory and virtue. Wow, number one, mark this down. We're talking about a supplied abundance. Look, mark it in your Bible. I don't know how else to say it. If I could stand on my head, that would be carnal, but I would do it just to get the point across. The scripture here is declaring to us everything that you and I need to live a powerful Christian life has already been given. It's already available to us. If you and I do not live a powerful Christian life, it's my fault. It's your fault, not his fault. Everything's been given. All truth. If we would just believe it. If we would leave this building today taking God at his word, you, God would use as an instrument in his hand, and he, because he's made you complete, would transform the world that you come in contact with. Guaranteed. I do not have confidence in me. I love you, but I don't have confidence in you. It's the confidence in the Holy Spirit to use anyone who's yielded to the will of God, God who has made you complete by the finished work of Jesus. Positionally, God looks at you and says, imagine what, you know, imagine God looks down from heaven and says, man, that person trusts me, loves, he understands Jesus died on the cross for him. My Holy Spirit's upon him. If he would just take what I've given him, I've supplied everything that pertains to godly living and righteousness and virtue by grace and just go with it. Go.
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1: 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Today, Pastor Bill Martin will be preaching on the book of James. Chapter 1.
2: So if you have your Bibles, please open them to James or your phones or whatever. And we do have Bibles in the back. If you need one, raise your hand. I'll get one for you if you want one. I encourage you to mark up your Bibles too. I know that it sounds funny if you've been a Christian a long time, but when I was a brand new Christian and I went to church the first time and I saw someone write in their Bible, I thought that was a sin. I thought you were never supposed to mark in a Bible. I thought that person is going to go to hell. They've marked their Bible. And then I found out that everybody was writing in their Bibles, so you can write down what the Holy Spirit is showing you, things you want to remember. So it's always a very good thing to have your own Bible. And you take your pencil, pen, whatever you use, or me. I actually write the notes. I'm in notes on my phone because it's faster for me and I can read it. And so I do that as well. But anyway, let's go ahead and pray, and we will begin the book of James. Father, thank you for being with us this morning and for this beautiful place that you've given us to either vacation or live, and for this time that we get to spend together. And it's really a joy and a blessing, God, knowing that we're from so many different places and different churches, but yet we're all one. We're all one. It doesn't matter the language, the country, or the status that we come from, we are one in Christ. And so we lift this time up and ask that you work through us, God. Speak to us by your Spirit in Jesus' name. Amen. This is one of those books that has been given to us by the Holy Spirit to bless us and help us grow. And I hope you will see that. I hope you maybe already know that, but especially if you're new to James, this book can be foundational to your life. There's so much good information here. But unfortunately, sometimes this book is used by certain churches or people to try and push a works doctrine over grace. Whenever you think of the book of James, so many people go, oh, yeah, works, you know, I don't know about. And so I came out of a church background that was kind of leaning that direction. Because it's in James that we have this famous verse that says faith without works is dead. And that's true. But we need to get the context. We need to look at what it really means. So in order to fully understand what this verse is saying, as well as the whole book, we need to understand who is saying this. So I want to spend just a little bit of time looking at James himself. James was the brother, correctly I'll say half-brother, of Jesus. And we've looked at this several times. And once you can wrap your mind around that fact, then the rest of the book takes on perspective, a whole new light. You can start seeing why he's saying what he says. What comes out of this man is the inspiration given to him by the Holy Spirit. So it's doctrinally correct, but it's also coming from his personal experience of having spent his whole life living in the same house with Jesus himself. And I wouldn't be surprised for some of us, because I know it was true for me, that we never really heard this before. Wait a minute, what do you mean Jesus had brothers? That you get a lot of surprised looks when you say that here in Mexico. Because for so many years, the teaching that is circulating around the church is that Jesus had no brothers and sisters, because that would mean that Mary did not stay a virgin. And a lot of churches have a vested interest in the perpetual virginity of Mary. And anytime you say, no, I'm sorry, but she had other sons and daughters, that greatly offends them sometimes, and they get a little bit upset about it. But all we can do is show what the Bible says. And we know in Matthew 13, when Jesus was teaching in the synagogue, one of the reasons the Pharisees did not want to believe in Jesus was because he was so common. He was a carpenter's son, lived in a normal house, and he had brothers and sisters. Verse 55 of Matthew 13, the Pharisees were saying, is not this the carpenter's son? Is not his mother called Mary and his brothers James and Joseph and Simon and Judas? And his sisters, plural, are they not all with us? In other words, Jesus came from a common family in a common neighborhood with brothers and sisters. Luke 2:7, it says, Mary gave birth to her firstborn son. Now, if she had never given birth to any more sons after that, don't you think that Luke would have recorded that she gave birth to her only begotten son, just like is referred to when it's talking about God, that Jesus is the only begotten of God? And if you're like me and you've heard people talk about this, they'll say, oh, no, you guys got it all wrong. That what that really means in the Greek was that Jesus had cousins, not brothers and sisters. And I heard that growing up, and I had some people very insistent upon this and said, you have it all wrong. Well, so I looked up the Greek for brothers, and the word is adelphos. Of course, we get Philadelphia from adelphos, sister of brotherly love, and in the Greek dictionary. And it says it is a person with the same mother and father. Now, James and Jesus had the same mother. Obviously, they didn't have the same father. But you understand, adelphos means physical, biological brothers and sisters. Joseph, his father, was legally Jesus' father, but he was the full father of James. So it's pretty clear when you look at this, and you're not trying to follow a church doctrine, but you're looking at what the Bible teaches, that Jesus had brothers and sisters. James was one of these half-brothers. And, of course, not only did he have James, but he also had Jude, was another one of his brothers. Not Judas, but Jude. Same name, but we differentiate in English. And Matthew says that he had sisters because we just read that he had more than one. He had sisters, plural. So Jesus was from a carpenter's home and probably had around six brothers and sisters. And when Mary went up to offer a sacrifice for the blessing of the birth of her son, according to law, she brought two turtle doves. And you guys will remember that you normally had to bring a lamb, but only if you were too poor to purchase an actual sacrificial animal were you allowed to bring turtle doves. So it tells us not only were there a lot of kids, they were poor. Renee comes from a family of 11 brothers and sisters who lived out in the country on a farm. She can relate to some of this. They had a working farm. And so, you know, she has stories of growing up, not poor, but she knew what it was like to live and trust God for your next meal. This seems to be how Jesus grew up, how James grew up. They did not have a mansion. They did not have servants all around. So this contrasts and contradicts the prosperity gospel, which says Jesus, you know, was the King of Kings, was born into the world, and that if he was here today, he would, you know, drive a Mercedes and live in mansions. And no, this was not at all how Jesus grew up, not at all how James grew up. James and Jesus grew up in a small, simple home. And in those days, you remember, they were not accustomed to each kid having their own room. And they were not accustomed to even having bathrooms in the home. So it was a small home, and more than likely, these brothers and sisters had to share a room. And if any of you grew up having to share a room with your brothers or sisters, you know how close you get and also how far apart you get. You know how you can be best of friends or the worst of enemies as you're growing up and living in the same room. James, because he is always listed first as being the brothers of Jesus, makes it seem that he was the oldest of the other brothers. Under Jesus born first, then James most likely. So this means he would have been the closest to Jesus in age. And I know me growing up, for me, the closer you are in age didn't always make it easier to get along with your brothers and sisters. I was much closer to my sister who was 4 years older than me than my brother that was 2 years older than me, because I was too close. He didn't want me to play with his friends. You know, and he didn't want me, you know, to take any of his stuff. And he wanted, you know, get out of my room and all that kind of stuff. So who knows? How much time did they have together? Would their father take them both to the shop? You think about this. You think about Jesus learning the skill of being a carpenter. What about James? He doesn't mention this, but I would think, being the next oldest, that their father would take them into the shop and start teaching them how to work. And years later, James is going to come to realize that the brother that he probably had so much jealousy for, because he never did anything wrong. What would drive you crazier than having a brother and sister that were always getting in trouble, or someone that never did a thing wrong, that mother and father were always, always pleased with, right? It would drive you nuts to think, and of course he would never get in trouble either, because he was perfect, and he probably accused him of being perfect, you know? And Jesus would go, well, yeah, kind of. But no, he wouldn't do that. He was too perfect. He was humble. So remember that when you're looking in the book of James, who is writing this book. And as he's writing this book, it's probably very bittersweet for him, because we know that he did not become a believer until after Jesus rose from the grave. It was only then that he woke up and started to realize who he had been sharing a room with for all those years. We don't see a record of James being at the crucifixion, which meant that he was probably, I'm sure, crying, but as a Jew, he may not have even wanted to associate with Jesus. Because remember, Jesus was a blasphemer. He had blasphemed God. He did the worst of the worst that you could do as a Jew, to blaspheme God, to claim yourself equal with God. And he probably didn't want anything to do with him, and to stay far away from him, and was probably in shame hiding while Jesus was being crucified. And that also means that he was never around when Jesus was ministering and doing his miracles and raising people from the dead. He was probably there listening to the Pharisees saying, yeah, it must be by the hand of Beelzebub. He must be doing something. He must have just completely lost his mind, because we know that's what the family accused Jesus of doing, that he had lost his mind. So he's thinking, I have a crazy brother who's a blasphemer that may in fact be actually demonically possessed. So this is James, and this is the James that is now, after all these years, getting to the point where he realizes, I had it completely wrong. I was living with the God of the universe, with the creator of all things. Jesus grew up not receiving honor in his own home, as we know Mark 6:4 says. You know, no prophet really ever receives honor in his hometown from his relatives or household. This was Jesus. Yet from what we know in church history, James did grow up as a pretty good kid, because he was probably trying to follow the law, trying to do the best he could. Think about Joseph and Mary, how beautiful they were in their walk with God. You would have to be just amazing parents for God to go, not that they merited it, it was God's grace, I know that, but imagine God seeing Mary and then Joseph and going, these two, love me, just like David. They have a heart after me.
1: 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We would be delighted to see you in person at Calvary Chapel, Puerto Vallarta. Now, let's get back to today's sermon from the book of James.
2: So James, growing up in that household, having such loving, good, godly parents, he grew up pretty good. He didn't steal camels, hang out on the corner, smoking camels. I guess they didn't do that back then. The problem for James was not that he was out of control being rebellious with God. The problem with James, what is, he became too religious to enter into a spiritual relationship with his brother as Lord. When Jesus was walking around and saying, I and the Father are one, if you've seen me, you've seen my Father. And even with all of the testimony and all of the miracles and all of the scripture verses, see, he would have known the Old Testament, the prophecies. He would have been at least aware, because all the people would say, you know what your brother said? And you know what your brother quoted? And he would say, no, just like the Pharisees. Can't be. He had a pride issue. But all that changed when he saw his brother again after he rose from the dead. In fact, James will become known, church history tells us, as old camel knees, because once his brother rose again and then ascended to the Father, it's told that he would go up to the temple every day and pray on his knees for hours and hours. Now, I thought about that. It almost brought me to tears, because I thought, can you imagine that he had all those years with his brother and he never asked him the deep questions, never talked to him and say, tell me what it's like, tell me what heaven is like, tell me, explain to me how I can live godly, how I can live right. And what is this issue, this new covenant that you're talking about? And why do you need to die on the cross? Everything that he had preached. But he never had a chance to ask him any of this. So then he would go up to the temple and pray for hours and hours. You know, the prayer that James probably was doing, what I would suggest, is the right kind of prayer. He would sit there for hours and talk with his brother. He said, man, I never had a chance to ask you, what is it like? Where are you doing? What's happening now? Tell me, how can I make up for, I'm sure he was repentant, but how can I now help other people see what I missed my whole life and see your goodness? Because he had the ability to communicate the goodness of God. That's why I love that song so much. Like no other person. Because he lived every single day for years upon years upon years with a perfect human, and the perfect human that loved him even with his faults, even when he was being rejected. When James rejected Jesus, you know, Jesus was not rejecting him. So even though there was probably tension at times with his brothers, Jesus modeled to James what an older brother should be: joyful, loving, full of peace, patience, kindness, self-control, all the fruit of the Spirit. And you can see how it would be hard for James to stay mad at him growing up. And as the younger brother, he began to be influenced by Jesus' life, and then it all clicked at the resurrection. Never underestimate the influence of what you can have in your family, on your brothers and sisters, by walking a godly life. Now, I'm praying this because I have an older brother, and we've been butting heads for years doctrinally. He's not a believer, does not want to be a believer, but he does see the fruit of what God is doing in my life, because he and I were both rebellious. We're both hippies. We're both, you know, off in the left field completely. But he's seen the change of my life. He's seen the change of my kids. My strongest ministry with my brother is my kids, because he looks at my kids and goes, wow, the kids came out good. You know, I should praise God. That's the influence of what it is for us to share and put our lives to our families. Jesus had to wait 32, 33 years before he saw a real change in his brother. So if you're like me, don't lose hope. I've been waiting at least that long. Don't give up praying for them. I hope I don't have to die to get my brother saved, but if that's what God wants, then that's what God will do. But you will hear brothers and sisters, you will hear people that are in your family criticize you if you walk with the Lord and you're serious about following him. They will criticize you of being holier than thou, sanctimonious. They will give you all kinds of funny names. And if you realize that Jesus had six more brothers and sisters, he was probably getting it all the time from all sides. And it can be frustrating. Don't get frustrated. Look at the book of James and see what God can do with one person's life when he finally wakes up. And this is why I love the book of James, because here is this half-brother of Jesus, and he's going to pour his heart out in this book. He's just going to pour it out and go, I was so wrong. I cannot relate to that. Hopefully you guys too. I was so wrong growing up at 19 when God saved me. I had condemned my sisters for being Christians. I laughed at my sisters and said, you guys are nuts. And then God got a hold of me. So there's that little kind of glimmer here that I can relate to. So verse 1 says, James, a bondservant of God and of the Lord Jesus Christ, to the 12 tribes who are dispersed abroad, greetings. James begins this letter by describing his relationship to God and to his brother. But look how he does it. We all have a tendency to name drop and to brag a little bit when we know someone famous or have someone in our family that is well known. And here would have been a perfect place for James to do that. He could have, should have, in one sense, written, I, James, the servant of God and the closest, most loved brother of Jesus Christ. I would have done that, right? Or he could have said, the humble servant of my brother, Jesus Christ. But by this time, his eyes had been opened to his brother, who he really was, and he realized that he had nothing in himself that he could boast of. He had for years rejected his brother and had not really realized who he was, and probably was pretty harsh on him, too, because he wasn't following the strict Jewish law when he began his ministry. We need to remember that the Jews stayed away from Jesus. All of his disciples left Jesus when he was arrested and on his way to the cross. And there's no record of any of his family being around except his mom. But his brothers and sisters, where were they? If he had four or five brothers and sisters. James probably looked at that and said, I wasn't there. I wasn't there for my brother. When he needed me the most, I wasn't there. And after he was dead, did he go to the tomb? Did he weep at his tomb, or was he too ashamed? I would think he wept at the loss of his brother, because he was such a perfect, moral, good person. But he probably had these mixed emotions, thinking on the one hand, he blasphemed God. On the other hand, he was like, but I've never met a kinder, more loving person in my life. He was always good to me. And can you imagine the conflict of emotions? And how do you deal with this? So James is going through this time of mourning and dealing with all this emptiness inside because he doesn't know how to bring this before God. He doesn't know if he was good or bad or if he was a sinner or not. And finally, Jesus shows up. And face to face, he sees his brother. I wish we had that recorded like Peter. Well, you know, sat down and had a fish dinner and talked with him. But how do you think James would have felt then? Embarrassed? Guilty? Overjoyed to see his brother? I must believe that these two brothers hugged each other for a long, long time. James would have been in tears, looking into his brother's eyes and saying, "Man, forgive me. I doubted you. You are the Christ. You are my Lord."
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0: If you went to Buckingham Palace, men, would you be more impressed about the waiters and what they looked like, or the guardsmen walking in and what rifle they had? It's a male-female thing. She looks at this and goes, I can't believe the opulence of the dining hall and the servants and how they're preparing it. And Kings tells us the amount of food that was prepared for King David. She's blown away that she is speechless.
1: 2 Corinthians 3:12 tells us, since we have such hope, we use great boldness of speech. The purpose of Boldly Speaking Radio is to bring great hope with great boldness to a world that needs to hear about the life-giver Jesus Christ. Each message that Pastor Ron gives is directed by the Holy Spirit to give living water to this dry and thirsty world. With that,

As we end the life of Solomon and going into his first son's reign, Rehoboam, and Jeroboam, 2 Chronicles chapter 8, pick it up in verse 1. Now it came to pass at the end of 20 years, when Solomon had built the house of the Lord and his own house, and that the cities which Hiram had given to Solomon, Solomon built them, and he settled the children of Israel there. So now we're kind of wrapping up the life of Solomon. Remember, the chronicler is giving us a more kind of the Reader's Digest version of it, looking at after they have come back into the land from being exiled. And so a little bit friendlier to the kings, hindsight to his son. So it says it came to pass at the end of 20 years when Solomon had built the house of the Lord in his own house, and that the cities which Hiram had given Solomon, Solomon built there and settled the children of Israel there. So that was the northern section that Hiram gave back to the children of Israel. And so they are now settling up in that area, the region of Dan, up in the northern portion. And Solomon went to Hamath Zobah and seized it. He also built Tadmor in the wilderness and all of the storage cities which he built in Hamath. And he built upper Beth Horon and lower Beth Horon, fortified cities with walls, gates, and bars. Also Baalath and all of the stored cities that Solomon and all of the chariot cities and the cities of the cavalry and all that Solomon had desired to build in Jerusalem, in Lebanon, and all of the land of his dominion. Now, Solomon, as we will see, is a massive builder, and he is going to get bored. What do you do when you've got several billion dollars? Well, you go to space, don't you? That's what we do today. Well, back then, they couldn't really do that. So Solomon is a builder, and then he is going to own his own zoo because he is bored. And we have to be careful again with idleness. And so Solomon builds these massive fortresses. He builds these massive storage facilities. If you go to Israel with us, you can see the one that is in Megiddo. It's wonderful to see the stables that Solomon built there, the water shaft. It really is an incredible view from sitting on top, seeing the valley of Megiddo, and you know that that's where the last battle on planet Earth will take place, in the valley of Megiddo there. But he builds all this, he conquers all of this. In verse 7 it says, and all the people who were left of the Hittites, the Amorites, the Perizzites, the Hivites, the Jebusites, who were not in Israel, that is, their descendants who were left in the land after them, whom the children of Israel did not destroy, whom these Solomon raised forced labor as it is this day. But Solomon did not make the children of Israel servants for his work. Some were men of war, captains of his officers, captains of chariots and his cavalry, and others who were chief of the officials of King Solomon were 250 who ruled over the people. So this is describing Solomon's government and the officials that are taking care of these different areas. And then Solomon, verse 11. Now Solomon brought up the daughter of Pharaoh up from the city of David to the house that he had built for her. For he had said, my wife shall not dwell in the house of David, king of Israel, because the place in which the ark of the Lord has come are holy. Now, Solomon is quite a character. He, again, has no real enemies. His father David had taken care of that. We will see the amount of tons of gold that filters into the city and to Israel every year is mind-blowing. So he has no enemies. He's got all of this time. And so as we know from the book of Kings, he starts to multiply wives unto himself to the point that he has 700 wives and 300 concubines. And it mentions one of them here,

0: with me in verse 11. Now Solomon brought the daughter of Pharaoh up from the city of David to the house which he had built for her. And he says, "For my wife shall not dwell in the house of King David of Israel, because the place to which the ark of the Lord has come are holy." So he doesn't say, "Hey, I shouldn't marry this girl." He just says, "I won't put her close to the temple of the Lord." What? I know what I'm doing is wrong, but I'm going to continue anyway. In fact, I'm going to put it a little over here so God really won't see that. None of you ever have thought that. Amen. Now, this is supposed to be the wisest guy of all time. You ever notice that? And I don't mean to say this in a real, like, offensive way, but kind of the smartest people on planet Earth are really kind of the most foolish and, dare I say, dumb. Einstein couldn't do basic math. He could do these amazing calculations, but he couldn't do some really simple things. And yet you've got the smartest guy here of all time, the wisdom of Solomon that's well known, that we will see the Queen of Sheba in the next chapter will travel over 1,400, 1,500 miles to come see and hear this wisdom. And yet at the end of the day, what does he care about? He cares more about this relationship or this thing that he has over the holiness of God or his own personal holiness. Verse 12 tells us, "Then Solomon offered burnt offering to the Lord on the altar which he had built before the vestibule, according to the daily rate, according to the number of the commandments of Moses, for the Sabbaths, the new moons, and the three appointed yearly feasts." That's the Feast of Unleavened Bread, the Feast of Weeks, and the Feast of Tabernacles. So Solomon is doing wrong and yet still continuing in his religious, daily, monthly, yearly activity. Like this situation over here really doesn't matter to God. As long as I burn a couple of cows to him, I'll be good. How many people are still in that place of religion where, well, if I just come Christmas and Easter, I'll be okay. Hey, if I donate a little bit, hey, if I do something really... And like Solomon, they missed the point. Notice it continues in verse 14. "And according to the order of David his father, he appointed the divisions of the priests for their service, the Levites for their duties, to praise and to serve before the priest, as the duty of each day required, at the gatekeepers by their division at each gate. And so David, the man of God, had commanded. And they did not depart from the command of the king to the priest and the Levites concerning any manner or concerning the treasuries. Now all the work of Solomon was well ordered from the day of the foundation of the house of the Lord until it was finished. And so the house of the Lord was completed. And then Solomon went to Ezon Geber and Elath," that's a lot today down in the Gulf of Aqaba, notice on the sea coast in the land of Edom, "and Hiram sent him ships by the hands of his servants, and his servants who knew the sea, they were the servants of Solomon to Ophri, and they acquired 450 talents of gold from there and brought it to Solomon." What's interesting is the Israelis have never been a seafaring people at all. The Phoenicians, other people around the Mediterranean, the Romans, the Greeks, you lived on the Mediterranean, why not be a seafaring people? But the Jews never were. And yet it seems that David puts in a lot this port so that he can go from the Sea of Aqaba down the Red Sea and come out. And where do you have access to now? You have access to India and you have access to Africa. You have access to the spices over in the East as well. So you have this great access. And as we will see, Solomon becomes an amazing merchant, and the amount of goods that flow into Israel, it is never seen before, even with all of the other kings and as in the days of Jesus, it never became what it was under Solomon. It was an amazing empire, again, given by God for a specific purpose, but as we will start to see, squandered only after the second generation. Sad, isn't it? Well, let's get to Sheba, shall we? I know you've been waiting. Now, when the queen of Sheba heard of the fame of Solomon, and I believe it's because he is sending out these ships, and he's going all of these areas, as we'll see, that she came to Jerusalem to test Solomon, notice, with hard questions, having a great regiment or a great group of people, an entourage of camels that bore spices, gold in abundance, and precious stones. And when she came to Solomon, she spoke with them about all that was in her heart. Now, it's quite interesting that this woman, the Queen of Sheba, because really we don't know where she's from. How many of you have heard that she has come from Ethiopia or from Africa? All right. How many of you heard that she has come from the southern portion of Arabia, which is current day Yemen? Nobody. How can you not know that one? Well, those are the two areas that we believe there is a leaning towards the area of Yemen, because we have even today evidence of an amazing empire that used to be there. I mean, today it's a bunch of rocks and sand and oil, but back then it was an amazing empire because of where Yemen is, southern Saudi Arabia. And again, it has the ability to go in all directions from there, especially over into India and then over into China. It could very well be that she is from Ethiopia as well. There is no real hard data. Does it really matter? Isn't that nice? Where is she from? Let's have a committee about it. Doesn't really matter. Jesus makes the point that she is real. That's good. And he makes the point that Solomon's real. But for our purposes, where she is, it really doesn't matter. It's the why she comes that's important. Note with me in verse 1 that she hears of the fame of Solomon, and so she came to Jerusalem to test Solomon. So if she is coming from Yemen, that's about a 1,400-mile trip, and from Ethiopia, it's roughly the same. How many of you would go on a camel in the desert with no deodorant, no toothpaste? I mean, what kind of trip does that look like? How many months does it take you to be on that camel? You have a lot of determination to go and hear for yourself what God is doing in the, through Solomon and the Israeli people. That's pretty good. And yet we won't go to a political rally or go to a whatever. We won't do that anymore. Yeah, we have cars. How many of you would go from here to Memphis on a camel? Well, camel. And you're like, oh, donkey? I mean, think about, she is hearing. Now, she herself is a queen, so she is ruling. She has, listen, it is no different than today. You got some leader somewhere around the world and he starts to get notoriety and he's doing some wonderful things. And what do all the other leaders want to do? They want to go and check it out. Hey, why are they doing what they are doing? And so know with me that she brings this entourage. She brings spices. Now, I was thinking about this. Imagine Solomon, and we don't know what the spices looked like in their day, what they had. Can you imagine the first time he had cinnamon? We take that for granted. What about pepper? I mean, I don't know about you, but I'm a pepper guy. I can't really have a meal without that. I mean, they had salt with coffee. Yeah, right? You're like, hey. Or tea. Tea came from the East. It's very possible she is bringing these things that he has never had, nor any of the other Israelis. So it's just an amazing thing that she's bringing all of these spices, gold in abundance, precious stones. Notice when she came to Solomon, she spoke with him about all that was in her heart. She was excited to talk about the man who she had heard about having this godly wisdom. And so Solomon answered her all of her questions, and there was nothing so difficult for Solomon that he could not explain unto her. And when the Queen of Sheba had seen the wisdom of Solomon, the house that he had built, the food for his table, the seating of his servants, the service of his waiters, the house and the apparel, his cupbearers and all their apparel, and the entryway by which they went up to the house of the Lord, there was no more spirit in her. It took her breath away. Note with me that it says when in verse 3 that when the Queen of Sheba had seen the wisdom. So it wasn't just she heard about it, she saw it. So it was the acts of what the temple was built, probably his amazing fortresses, his house, all of those things, she was able to see the wisdom of the house. But then I love this, and maybe it's just her, but I don't know about you, but if I walked into somewhere and I saw all this, if you went to Buckingham Palace, men, would you be more impressed about the waiters and what they looked like or the guardsmen walking in and what rifle they had? It's a male-female thing. She looks at this and goes, I can't believe the opulence of the dining hall. And the servants and how they're preparing it. And Kings tells us the amount of food that was prepared for King David. She's blown away that she is speechless. And then she said to the king, it was a true report, which I heard in my own land about your words and your wisdom. However, I did not believe their words until I came and saw it with my own eyes. And indeed, notice, the half of the greatness of your wisdom was not told. You exceed the fame in which I heard. The whole thing blows her away. Now listen, you look at Israel today, and Israel is amazing in the technology that it has and what it's been able to do with the little water it has. And all of that, but to be able to see Solomon's kingdom must have been amazing. We're going to read that silver is so common, it's like stones. I don't know about you, but I like a few of those stones then at the price of silver today. I mean, what would this have looked like to the point where she, who is a queen herself, has a territory, an empire, that she herself is blown away by all what she sees. Notice she says, happy are your men and happy are your servants who stand continually before you to hear your wisdom. She says, the guys that are just serving you, that must have been amazing because they get to hear your wisdom come out daily. How amazing is that? And notice with me here in verse 8, she brings it right to the place that it ought to be. Blessed be the Lord your God. She realizes that it was God and God alone that was doing this work. Notice, who delighted in you, setting you on his throne to be king. For the Lord your God, because your God has loved Israel to establish them forever, therefore he made you king over them. What is the role of a leader? Here it is, underline it. It's through the Bible to do justice and righteousness. To promote justice and right on living. And she gave the king 100. Now, I don't know why she gave the king this amount of gold. I mean, she would have seen how much gold was already in the city. But so she gives the king 120 talents of gold, spices in great abundance, precious stones. There never were any spices such as those the Queen of Sheba gave to Solomon. That I love that. Again, how cool would that have been? She gave him 9,000 pounds of gold. But on top of that, it says that the nation of Israel and Solomon himself had never seen the spices that she brought. And I just think that's the coolest thing. Also, the servants of Hiram and the servants of Solomon who brought gold from Ophir brought alum wood and precious stones, and the king made walkways of the alum wood for the house of the Lord and the king's house. But notice with me, it seems like it's a good wood for musical instruments, also for harps and stringed instruments for the singer. And there was none such as these seen before in the land of Judah. So they probably came from India, kind of the rosewood. That rosewood is famous for musical instruments, for guitars. But the amount of wood that came in, the dude made step. He made a deck out of it. He put it everywhere. We're gonna start to see that this guy is starting to get bored. He's going to figure out ways to spend the 9,000 pounds of gold, the tons of gold that come in year by year. So let's see. Now the king gave, verse 12, to the queen of Sheba all that she desired, and whatever she asked, as much more than she had brought to the king. And so she turned and went to her own country, and she and her servants. Now, there is a tradition, it's nowhere in the Bible, so don't look for it, that before the queen of Sheba left, she asked Solomon for a son, and that she took that son back to her kingdom. We have no proof of that. It is simply one of those nice, fanciful things that are in old history and in tradition, but we have nowhere where that is in the Bible. Verse 13, now the weight of the gold that came to Solomon yearly, everybody got that? Every single year, was 666 talents of gold. Got that? Six.
1: 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Now, Paul wrote this letter to the Corinthians after a lot of tension had to be diffused between himself and the Corinthian church. 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While you're there, you'll learn more about our in-person services at Calvary Chapel Myrtle Beach. 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We hope that this message from 2 Corinthians encourages you in your walk with Jesus. Well, Pastor Ron will be back soon to continue teaching through God's Word, chapter by chapter and verse by verse. Until next time, this has been Boldly Speaking.

0: This is The Lamp, a ministry outreach of Calvary Chapel, Fredericksburg. 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
1: Welcome to The Word Made Plain with Senior Pastor Tony Clark of Calvary Chapel, Newport News in Virginia. 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
2: It is blasphemous. And it is so popular that many Christians, you talk to them, and they have an element of this in their beliefs, in their belief system. I'm blown away at this. That we can command, demand, and claim for God to do something, he must obey us? That's insane. It's crazy. You know what that comes off as? That God is our servant and we aren't his. Because we can tell him to do something and he must obey us. That puts us in the godhood status and put God in the servanthood status. How insane is that? I debated whether I was going to tell this or not, but I'm going to tell it. The other day I encountered someone. They didn't know who I was. And I don't tell folks either. I didn't tell her to the end. So I was saying something about, someone was asking, and a lot of people were wondering, hey, Pastor Tony, they say, I didn't know you played the piano. I said, I don't play the piano. I just be up there plucking, trying to imitate those guys who can. I said, I can't play the piano. Oh, I thought you can. I said, no, I can't play the piano. So this person heard me. What is this? I can't. I can't. I said, I can't play the piano. Oh, you can do all things through Christ that strengthens you. I said, that is insane. So are you saying if I wanted to jump over this building, I can jump over because I can do all things through Christ that strengthens me? And she kind of shut her lips. See, that's the kind of stuff I'm talking about. And after talking, and then at the end, I told her who I was. And she was really, that teaching is insane. That we can think that we are at the state of godhood, that God himself will obey us, that we can rub our magic lamp of faith and out pops God to say, what are your three wishes? Absolutely crazy. Insane crazy. It's blasphemous because it should be the other way around. We are his servant. We are his servants. He is in ours. Beware when you think that you know more than God or you're better than he is by saying or thinking, if I were God, I wouldn't allow my children. I've had people tell me this. I wouldn't allow my children to experience or go through these things that God, you've allowed in my life. Beware. Because you're trying to be God's counselor. Or worse yet, trying to be better than God, putting God in a bad light. Because you're saying, basically, you're better than God. Because if you were God, you wouldn't allow your children to go through such things. So you're saying you're better than God? Beware when you're putting God in a bad light. Beware when you begin to kind of make yourself as if you're better than God. Oh, I wouldn't, if I was God, I wouldn't allow my children. I remember moms telling me this stuff. And I just look at them and say, so are you better than God? Oh, no, no, Pastor Tony, that's not what I'm trying to say. That is exactly what you're saying. That you're better than God. Oh, see, when you put it that way, then people backpedaling. You know, but that's exactly what you're saying. Look what it says in verse 35. Or who has first given to him, and it shall be repaid to him. Now, Paul's third rhetorical question here is taken from Job 41 in verse 11. He was saying, seeing that no one was before God and no one can give to God what was not given to him by God, the answer again, like the other two rhetorical questions, is no one. In other words, God isn't in debt to anyone. We're in debt to him. The purpose of these series of rhetorical questions is to show us that no one knows the mind of the Lord, number one. No one is God's counselor, number two. And God doesn't owe anything to anyone, number three. God doesn't owe us an answer to any of the myriad of questions based upon our limited knowledge and understanding. God doesn't owe us a simple explanation to anything. God can do whatever he wants to do. This is called the sovereignty of God, that God, being who he is, he can do whatever he wants to do with his creation. Simple as that. Now, we don't have to like it. And 9 out of 10, we don't with everything. But here's the thing. God will do whatever he sees best for our lives. Just know that no matter what, he will bring good into our lives. Jeremiah 29:11 confirms this. He says, I know the thoughts I think toward you, saith the Lord, thoughts of peace and not of evil, to give you a future and a hope. This is the heart of God towards us. Everything he allows in our lives is to give us a future and a hope with him. We can trust him with our lives. He removes people out of our lives that will keep us from the future and the hope he has for us. Ladies, stop running after him. Or as we say back home, he gone. Not he, apostrophe S. No, he gone. He's not coming back. And God removed him. Because he was keeping you from the future and the hope he has for you. He was keeping you from it. And so was she. Hey, let me tell you something. She can be curvy like a Coca-Cola bottle. God hurried up and got her up out of your life. You know you can't resist that. God said, oh no. Oh no. The future and the hope I have for him, she got to go. And that's what God will do. He will spank and discipline us when we get outside of his will, like Hebrews 12 verses 5 through 11 teaches us. He disciplines those he loves. David understood this in Psalm 119 verse 67. This flies right in the face of that whole prosperity gospel that God doesn't want us to be sick or afflicted. He wants us to be wealthy and healthy and all kind of other tomfoolery that they say. In Psalm 119 verse 67, he said, before I was afflicted, I went astray, but now I keep your word. That affliction God allowed in David's life was when he went astray. But afterwards, he said, now I'm keeping your word. Just like it says in Hebrews 12, verse 11, it says, no chastening seems to be joyful for the present, but painful. Nevertheless, afterwards, it yields the peaceable fruit of righteousness by those who've been trained by it. To put it in language we can understand, no spanking is good at the present. It hurts. But afterwards, it yields the result of obedience that the spanking was used to bring about. For example, your parents had rules and regulations and things in the home. You break those rules, then they spanked you. They spanked you to show you that your incorrect behavior is not right. This spanking is going to get you back in line. David said, before I was afflicted, I went astray. So when, David, I got to ask you a question, David. When is it that we normally go astray? Before we're afflicted, during times of prosperity, through times of blessing, we have a tendency to go astray. He said, but I got afflicted, and as a result, now I'm keeping your word. So God has a future and a hope for us. And when we get out of line or allow people in our lives that will take us out of line, God said, oh, look at them. I'm going to have to afflict them. I'm going to have to spank them so they can now yield the peaceable fruit of righteousness by those who've been trained by it. See, the purpose of discipline, you look at it and have always looked at it, and your parents looked at it as punishment. The purpose of discipline is supposed to be training. That's the purpose. It's supposed to train the child to do what's right and so they can be productive citizens in this world. You use discipline for punishment, for breaking your little rules that had nothing to do with the word of God that you learned from your parents and your parents' parents and all the kind of crazy stuff, you know, like, you know, it's raining outside, so turn off all the lights. Tomfoolery, that kind of stuff. Somebody turn the light on. Ooh, I'm going to tear you up as soon as the storm is over. You know, just insane stuff. It's like, where do we get this, you know? And then those parents and grandparents will look at you and say, you don't play with God. Crazy kind of stuff. Paul said in this verse, who has given to God and he has not repaid? We cannot outgive God. God will not be indebted to anyone. Meaning no one can say, well, I've given God my time, my talent, and my treasures, and he didn't come through for me. No, God repays. No one. God won't be indebted to any of us. None of us. We can't go around moping. Why are you moping? Well, I've just given God my everything, and he just didn't come through for me. You won't, the devil's a liar. You won't lie on God like that. God said, yeah, I won't let you lie on me. I won't let you be indebted, you know, me be indebted to you. No, not at all. Look what it says in verse 36. It says, for of him and through him and to him are all things, to whom be glory forever. Amen. Now, as Paul thought about these attributes about God, caused him to praise God because it is for of him and through him and to him are all things. Paul is saying that this plan to save the world was of him and not of man. Man didn't ever say, I've sinned and offended a holy God. Let me come up with a way to get back to God. No, salvation is of him. In Psalm 3:8, as well as Revelation 7:10, it said the salvation is of the Lord. Man could not come up with such a thing as salvation to get right with a holy God. How could he? He's sinful. So salvation is of him. Even if we came up with a plan, we will fail miserably because we don't have the power nor the ability to free ourselves from the power of sin. We don't have the ability. Let's just say we came up with the plan of salvation. Let's just say we did, even though we couldn't. Let's just say we did. We don't have the ability to free ourselves from the power of sin. We don't have the ability to free ourselves. This is why Paul said it is through him, through Jesus going to the cross, is the power we needed to free us from the penalty of sin and the power of sin. Why? So all of the glory will go to him, like verse 36 says. Paul said, to whom be glory forever. Amen. I'm reminded of the 24 elders in Revelation 4:11. It confirms this when they said, you are worthy, O Lord, to receive glory and honor and power, for you created all things, and by your will they exist and were created. So Paul spent chapters 1 through 11 talking about how mankind has chosen to rebel against God and how God planned on bringing Jew and Gentile back to himself. How God came up with all of this. How he did it? Hey, his ways are past finding out. But we can rejoice that he made these things possible through a relationship with his son, Jesus Christ. Now that we have a relationship with him, for those of us who do, how should we live now? He's told us everything about mankind, how sinful mankind is, how we've broken God's law, and how the Lord has this wonderful plan through Jesus Christ to bring us back to himself. How should we be living? That's where chapters 12 through 16 comes in, that we're going to have some fun going through those chapters. Let me conclude with this. In this message, Why God, we saw that God's ways are past finding out. But we can trust his ways because he knows what's best to give us a future and a hope. We also saw that we need to stop trying to be God's counselor, trying to advise him on how to run our lives. But we need to, and those of you who are NBA fans, you will understand this language. We need to trust the process, because he is trying to give us a future and a hope with him. We can trust the process of what God is doing in our lives. We can trust him with our lives. And finally, remember that God is a rewarder of those who diligently seek him. Let us seek God this week. Watch this. Equally as hard as we do social media. I guarantee you that we will find God if we sought him this much, as much as we seek social media. Or we'll find God. He said, you will seek me and find me when you search for me, when you search for me with all your heart. We search social media with all our hearts. Now, if we turn around and search for God that much, oh, we'll find him. We will most definitely find him, because we will be looking for him. You know, there's a different Greek word that's used in John 5, verse 39. It says, search the scriptures, for in them you think you have eternal life. These are they which testify of me. That Greek word for search is a different Greek word that's used here. It's a different word from exateo. This Greek word, it speaks of when a bloodhound searches and sniffs out a scent of blood. And this is how we should seek the scriptures. Like a bloodhound seeking for the blood of Jesus in the pages of scripture. This is how we should be seeking God. And I just look at, sometimes I look at my own life and I look at the time I would spend watching football games and basketball games. And it's just a glorious time of year right now when it comes to sports. Just a... And so, you know, I got, and then man movies, you know, so when there's a commercial on this, you turn to the man movie and watch that, and then you turn back and there's a game on. Then when both of them are on a commercial, then there's another game, probably over here, and just insane amount of TV. And then hours go by. And I sit there sometime and I just say, will you look at yourself? All this time is going by. And I say, yeah, that was pretty insane. Insane amount of hours is going by. And I just wonder, there's nothing wrong with sports, nothing wrong with a man movie here and there. There's nothing wrong with that. And of course, my wife would tell you, I said, yeah, I'm watching so-and-so. And she would, in her very loving, sarcastic way, would say, you're watching it as if you've never seen it before. I said, so says the person who will watch Color Purple 1,500 times. See, that's what happens when you're married to somebody like me, just very sarcastic, quick-witted, But I just, we got to get a hold of this thing. If we want to see God move in a radical way, move in revival, I just tell you, just if you ever just took a moment to just study the history of revivals, I consider myself a historian when it comes to the revivals throughout the ages. And I'm not talking about revival. Yeah, we used to have revival at our church growing up. Monday through Friday at 7:00. That's not revival. Stop. That's just church service for Christians for a week and bring some fancy pants speaker to come through and get everybody all hyped. That's not revival. Study the history of revivals and you will be blown. It will look like you're reading some, well, for lack of a better term, it'll look like you're reading Greek. It's like, what is this? Christians actually lived like this? Yeah, they did. And I think that God wants to do one last move, one last revival. I think God wants to do that. But we have to seek him with all our hearts. And now with the little device, our phones in our hands, and and I know many of you got your Bible on the phone and you got everything, and I understand that. But because I've read too many stories about how God moved in revival, I want to see him do it again. The last great revival, the Jesus People movement, was the last kind of recorded revival. And I told you before how I happened to get saved at the tail end of it. And boy, I tell you, when you're in revival, you never want it to stop. The music that came out of revival, the way people lived, the hunger for God, the hunger for the Bible, the hunger for the things of God, bookstores, Christian bookstores, books were flying off the shelf, and You just never want that. I just thought that was just normal Christianity until I fast forward some 40 years later to today. And I'm like, wow, it's a little different today. It's a lot different today. But I think God wants to move one more time. I'm begging. I'm like, God, just one more time. We're a hot mess. Yes, we are. But just one more time in our country. One more time. One more time. And may we pray for that. May we pray that God will move, first of all, in us, in our families, in our church, in our cities, in our nation. Don't take much to pray for that. And we just pray for those things. And we pray that God will be gracious. He is. He's rich in mercy, the Bible says. So we want to see God move. So let's pray. Lord, thank you. Thank you for your love for us. Thank you for your kindness. Thank you for your word. Lord, we do have many questions, but we just learned that your ways are past finding out. And dear God, I just pray that your spirit would just move in our midst. I pray your spirit will move. Lord, I pray that you would draw to you people you want and people you have appointed to eternal life. Oh, Lord, draw them by your spirit now. In Jesus' name. Amen.
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0: 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We think the next few minutes will pleasantly accompany you today as you listen to the unique teaching style of Gail Irwin. 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Gail's flagship book, The Jesus Style, is now in over 30 languages and continues to bless readers around the world. 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Today, we'll see how Scripture makes it very clear that Jesus is enough. Now, let's join Gail.
1: In Matthew chapter 28, Jesus said, "All authority has been given me." And just so you'll understand, he says, "in heaven and on earth." Now, what's left? So he says, "Go therefore and make disciples of all nations, baptizing them in the name of the Father and of the Son and of the Holy Spirit, teaching them to observe all things that I have commanded you." Now, that lets me know that you don't pick and choose about what you want to share of Jesus' teachings. You don't say, "I like this, but you know, this is a little rough over here. What he said to this guy, I don't know whether I want to teach this to anyone."

between Jesus and the Samaritan woman at the well. Now, really, she was quite a theologian. It's not everybody of her stature that can talk theology like she did. But she had one thing about her theology that was absolutely accurate. And in the midst of all of the life that she lived, one thing she knew that was true and exhibited that exclusivity was when she said, "We know that when Messiah comes, he will teach us all things." And that's true. That's true. Well, Jesus says in John chapter 15, about verse 15, he says to the apostles, he says, "I no longer call you servants," because a servant really doesn't know what his master's doing. He says, "Now I call you friends because I have told you everything that the Father has given me." Now, what's left after everything? Not much, is there? Now, that's significant to us because I have known people, I've observed this kind of phenomenon where people, they didn't really know what the Bible had to say, they hadn't bothered to study it, but they want something new, some fresh revelation, some new word. "Talk to me now, God." And God says, "I'm talking to you then." And they want to go beyond Jesus. I've actually heard that. I've heard a speaker say, "Now that you know Jesus, that's great. I want to take you beyond Jesus." I sat up and I said, "Wait a minute. There is no beyond Jesus." Ephesians chapter 4 says, "He that descended, ascended, and filled all the universe." All right, now, how much does that leave? So if you're going to take me beyond Jesus, where are we going to go? "I have told you everything. I have filled all the universe." What is there left? There is only Jesus. But is he enough? Well, God said through the writer of Hebrews, "He's exactly like me. When you've seen him, you've seen me." We'll call him Junior. He's a chip off the old block. You see, if you were to come to me and say, "Hey, Gail, John D. Rockefeller is going to give you $10 million. And I say, "Oh, really? And who are you?" "Well, my name's George." Big deal. But if you were to say that, and I said, "And who are you?" And you said, "John D. Rockefeller, Jr.," you'd have my complete attention. So here comes Jesus, and he is exactly like the Father. We can call him Junior. And what he says is God's last. In these last days, he has spoken to us by his Son. There's just not much left after that. Well, in the 17th chapter of John, Jesus is praying a high priestly prayer. And he says to the Father, "Now they have known that all things which you have given me are from you." All things. How many things are left after all? A lot of alls here. "For I have given to them the words which you have given me," which, by the way, were all words, "and they received them and have known surely that I came forth from you, and they've believed that you sent me." And finally, in the 21st chapter of John, you know, where Jesus is questioning Peter, and the third time, he says, "Do you love me?" And Peter says, "Lord, you know all things." He finally gets around to understanding that. "Lord, you really know all things. You know that I like you." And then Jesus

0: Jesus says, well, I'll settle for that, even if you just like me. Feed my sheep. The early church understood in the fourth chapter of Acts, when the apostles had been roundly threatened by the chief priest and those in charge of the temple after they had healed the man at the gate beautiful, and they come back and just blab the whole thing to this baby church who could have been very worried and upset that now they're going to lose their building permits. Who knows what else might happen? I might lose my job. But I love the relationship they have with their Lord. They start right out. They knew the word, and they start right out quoting Psalms chapter 2. And they say that they said, Lord, you are God who made heaven and earth and the sea and all that is in them. Hey, that's quite a lot. How much is left after all? Now, if you know that this is what God has done, then you can rest in Him. What is there to worry about when you know? I'm serving the one who made the whole thing. And so they ended up saying, because they knew God, you made all of this. You made that temple. You made the stones that are in it. Now look at these guys. Behold their threats. Listen to them. Now, God, here's what we want you to do. Reach forth your hand. Now, if it were me, I know what I would say. Teach this chief priest a thing or two. Let him know you're God. Give him lockjaw and nausea at the same time. I'm sorry. Come back now. Don't. But they didn't say that. Reach forth your hand to heal. I love it. You can only do that when you know, hey, you're in charge, God. I can rest in you. You don't have to get even with anybody. Just love people and be who you are, God. You're so full of grace. Have you ever been walking along a sidewalk and you see an ant? I don't know what it is about us. There's something in every one of us that... We do it, don't we? And maybe that ant sees you coming. And he even takes an offensive posture. And you think, he's taking me off. You know what's going to happen, don't you? Splish. And God has that power to do that to us. And that early church knew it. But they also knew He who had created all things had also come to show exactly what God was like. And rather than come and splish, one person after another who had disobeyed Him and sinned against Him, He came to show all the love of the Father. God so loved the world that He gave the one most like Him, His only begotten Son. That whoever, now whoever, how many people does that take in? Who does that exclude? You see, there's such a clear demarcation here. It leaves no room for us to be in any way confused about Him. Oh, even goes to the extent to say in Him there is no difference between Jew nor Greek, but the Lord is rich toward them all. Ah, I love it. In Colossians chapters 1 and 2, there's a beautiful expression of who Jesus is. In the very first chapter, verses 18 and 19 says, He is the head of the body, the church, who is the beginning, the firstborn from the dead, that in all things He might have preeminence. Now, how many things might that be? In other words, it's not that we do our things and add Jesus to it, or He is an important part of what we do. No, in all things
1: He has the preeminence. He is first. And we find out, Lord, who are you and how can we lift you up? And then we build whatever else we do around that statement. But it's the next statement in chapter 1 of Colossians. Verse 19 says, "For it pleased the Father that in him all the fullness shall dwell." In other words, it pleased the Father to put everything he was in Jesus. Now, how much is left after all? Not much, is there? But just so you won't misunderstand, he goes on as Paul writes this in the second chapter of Colossians, and he says to us, "For in him," this is verse 9, "in him dwells all the fullness of the Godhead bodily." Everything God is, Father, Son, Holy Spirit, places it in Jesus, and the whole fullness is there. Now, what's left? Not much, is there? So would you say that Jesus is a way to God? No. He says, "I am the way." Would you say Jesus gives us a fairly good idea of what God is like? Seemed to know an awful lot. No. He knew everything. And Jesus is enough. So when they said, "Show us the Father," there was no one left after him to show. Well, there are certain benefits that come to us because of who he was. For one thing, he says, "I will send," back in John again, he says, "I'll send you another helper, the helper of the Holy Spirit, whom the Father will send in my name. He will teach you all things." Now, how many things might that be? "And bring to your remembrance all things that I have said to you." This is wonderful. The Holy Spirit isn't out there doing his own thing and saying, "Well, now that Jesus has had a chance, it's my turn." But no, he says, "I'm here because I want to represent Jesus and I want to make sure you remember his words, because it's extremely important that you know him." Ephesians chapter 3, verse 20. "Now to him who is able." Now, would you decide from what we've said so far that he is able? Are you thinking of any particular problems you might be struggling with at this point that you wonder if God is capable of dealing with them and wonder if he has the ability? Well, "Now to him who is able to do a pretty good amount." Doesn't say that, does it? Well, probably more than anybody else. Doesn't say that either. "Enough," I mean, "for the situation." Doesn't even say that either. God's generosity gets carried away. And it says, "Now to him who is able to do exceedingly." How much might that be? "Abundantly." How much might that be? "Above," see, it isn't just exceedingly abundantly, but it's "above all that we might ask or think." Now, folks, I'm a good asker or thinker, to be honest with you. I can think of a lot of stuff. We're spoiled rotten in this society. We have everything we need, dear me. We don't have to worry about whether the grocery stores will have food for us or whether we can find clothing. You seem to have found clothing quite well. And at least up here, we're well fed. But you know, when you live in a land with this much, you always are thinking of more. See, if you were living in some lands, you would just think, "Oh boy, if I just had a place to sleep, or if I just had one piece of clothes that didn't have holes in it." You might think, "Oh boy, I would just be so happy if I could just get a bicycle." We don't even think in those terms, do we? Nah, man, that's old stuff. We think much more exceedingly, abundantly. I think of exceeding and abundant things, and God says, "Why, you ain't seen nothing yet, Gail. I'm able to do exceedingly abundantly above all that you ask or think, according to the power that works in us." Well, what is that power? "To him," the next verse says, "be glory in the church by Christ Jesus to all generations." Now, how many generations are left after all? Do you see this? Maybe you haven't noticed how many alls are there. But I'm telling you this because I want you to have so clear in your mind, in case anyone even ever asks you, but so your heart can also be fully at rest, Jesus is enough. Well, in 2 Corinthians chapter 1, verse 20, I love this. For all the promises of God in Him are yes, not maybe. Oh, yeah, some yes, some no. Well, you know, the odds are better with Jesus. No. For all the promises of God in Him are yes. How many promises? How many are left after all? So you don't go to someone else hunting the promises to be fulfilled. They are completely fulfilled in Jesus. All of them. To the glory of God through us. But just so you can see the effect and benefit of it, we ought to go back to Matthew chapter 11, verse 28. Jesus said, come to me. How many of you? How many? All you who labor and are heavy laden, and I will give you rest. Now, we know now He has the capability of doing it. We can see the incredible exclusivity and allness of Him. And when He says, come to me, all, He has room for all, and He will be able to give us rest. He says, take my yoke upon you and learn from me. For I am gentle and lowly in heart, and you will find rest for your souls. For my yoke is easy, and my burden is light. I love it. Revelation, finally. Chapter 21, verse 5. Not really finally. I've got one more verse to share with you after this that I deeply love. Then he who sat on the throne said, behold, I make all things new. Now, do you think he who sat on the throne can do it? Do you think that if he made this universe that he can remake it? Do you think that if he made you, he can remake you? Is there anything about you and your life that he cannot handle? Is there any problem you have that he says, man, that's a new one for me. I don't know. In fact, just so he'll know you can handle it, the Bible informs us in Hebrews that he was tempted in all points. Now, how many points is that? Any of you like to tell us what your temptations were today? No. I mean, that's kind of embarrassing, isn't it? What an incredible revelation. But just so you know that he's in touch with where you are, the Bible lets us know another incredible awe. Well, and he says, write, for these words are true and faithful. And he said to me, it is done. I am the Alpha and the Omega, the beginning and the end. How much territory does that cover? I love it. I will give of the fountain of the water of life freely to him who thirsts, not freely to him who deserves it or who has earned it or even who showed up at the right time, but him who thirsts. I love it. And he who overcomes shall inherit all things. How many things might that be? And I will be his God and he will be my son. I came to this conclusion for my own life many, many years ago. And perhaps that's been true of some of you too. Maybe most of you. There may be some of you here who, for your walk with the Lord, you are new and these are new discoveries. And you may still be working through certain philosophical areas. Just how complete is He? One of the things that I have found is the more I look at Him, the more I love Him. And since that's true, I like to look at Him a lot. I'm a married man. My wife and I have four children, and as you know, the 9 finest grandchildren in the universe. Do you suppose we have any photographs of them handy? Would you be willing for me to show a few of them to you if you have a few hours? Of course you would. But I love to stare at them because they're mine. And I love to stare at Jesus. And I think he loves to stare at us because he's mine, he's ours, and you're his. And I have discovered that he who created this universe and who created me did the most incredible thing. He decided to love me and live in me. Unbelievable. And now I can understand why Paul lets us know in Colossians, you are now complete in him. Why? Because Jesus is enough. Show us God and that'll be enough. All right. Ta-dam. You've seen me, you've seen the Father. Show us the way and we'll know what to do. I am the way, the truth, the life. Well, tell us something more. I have told you everything that the Father has given me. What is there left? Nothing. What then do we have in Jesus? Everything. How many roads are there to Rome? Many. How many roads are there to God? One. Jesus. In him was the fullness. So let us preach Christ. There aren't any other options. I don't want any other options.
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5: 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A wise man is strong. Yes, a man of knowledge increases strength. For by wise counsel you will wage your own war, and in a multitude of counselors there is safety. Wage a war. Few of us women will ever fight on the battlefield, but be aware there is a war raging around us. There is a battle raging to destroy our kids. There's a battle raging to destroy our concept of who we are as women, downgrading motherhood or virtue or respect for our husbands. There are battles and conflicts within our families, at work, in relationships, and even within ministries. Sometimes, we definitely are facing war on many fronts. Now, what we need to realize is this is a spiritual war and must be fought not with carnal resources, but but with spiritual weapons and spiritual godly counselors. J. Vernon McGee gave this advice. We need to know what the whole Bible says. We need to read Moses and Joshua and Samuel and David and Micah and Zechariah, Matthew, Paul, and John. They are all our counselors. We can appeal to all of them at any time of decision. 2 Corinthians 10 gives us wisdom that will make us strong and ready. For though we walk in the flesh, we don't war according to the flesh, it says. For the weapons of our warfare are not carnal, but mighty in God for pulling down strongholds, casting down arguments, and every high thing that exalts itself against the knowledge of God, bringing every thought captive to the obedience of Christ. This is Debbie Bryson praying that the practical wisdom of God's Word will make you wise.

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1: You know, a Christian may dedicate something in their lives to God. Someday they resolve to do this or do that, but they don't act on it. David did. David resolved to do something for the Lord, and he went out to do it. That's a good warning for us to follow through on what we know we are supposed to do, because when we voiced that resolve, we knew it was right.
2: 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Rick is the pastor of Calvary Chapel, Mechanicsville. Pastor Rick is currently teaching through the book of 2 Samuel. Please stay with us after today's message to hear more information about Cross Reference Radio, specifically how you can get a free copy of this teaching. But for now, let's join Pastor Rick in the book of 2 Samuel chapter 7 as he begins a brand new study called God's Gentle Overruling.
1: 2 Samuel chapter 7, God's Gentle Overruling. We have to review very quickly, hopefully, the last two chapters. In chapter 5, it was David's desire after conquering Jebus and making it Jerusalem to bring the Ark of the Covenant there. And as they started, Uzzah, he had a good intention of steadying the ark as the oxen stumbled with it on a cart where it did not belong. And it ended in catastrophe, and Uzzah died, breaking a clear commandment of God in front of the entire nation, and it was dealt with. David, his good intention in this chapter is going to be refused, but he's going to be blessed in an enormous way. And we'll, of course, open that up shortly. But in chapter 6, he brings the ark to Jerusalem, David does, and he dances before it with all of his might. And that's significant. The whole story of him wanting to conquer Jerusalem, then doing it, wanting to bring the ark there, suffering this catastrophe and the death of one of his men, one of the people of his nation, his subjects. And then the ark staying at someone else's house, whose name just escaped me just as soon as it came up, Obed-Edom. And he was being blessed, and David brings the ark, and finally brings it with all his dancing. And his wife, Michelle, comes out, and she has just as much energy coming against what was going on. My point is, there's an afterglow taking place in the heart of David. It's not over. Just because the ark has been successfully brought there, he's just still on this spiritual mountain. And in this chapter, we have his good intention and God's prohibition and God's intentions, and the covenant with David, and this great gratitude with very much awe. Let's look at verse 1, 2 Samuel 7. Now it came to pass when the king was dwelling in his house, and Yahweh had given him rest from all his enemies all around. And we stop there mid-clause. No imminent threats at this point. He's in his palace. He had traveled this long and rugged road to find this rest. That road was filled with fear and tears and battles and wrongs. But when we get to chapter 8, he's going to be the aggressor, and he's going to go after the Philistines and win those wars too. But at this point, no imminent threats. In verse 2 now, that the king said to Nathan the prophet, "See, now I dwell in a house of cedar, but the ark of God dwells inside tent curtains." Faithful Nathan the prophet is now introduced. We've already met one of David's children named Nathan, which I like to think that David named him after this prophet. There's no evidence for that. It's just what I like to do. But there's no evidence against it either. But here, Nathan, this very faithful man, he will remain faithful through the reign of Solomon, as long as Nathan is around. And he is a big part of this giant covenant that God is about to make with David. He later contributes to the worship, the music worship at the temple. He, David, and the prophet Gad, that comes out in 2 Chronicles 29. And it Hezekiah, the king, hundreds of years later, he reestablishes his worship based on what these three men did. It was a tradition worth saving. Some traditions are just in the way. Others are just, man, that's pretty good. They were right on with this one. And Nathan was a part of that. Of course, he's the one that rebukes David. He takes his life in his own hands. He takes the friendship in his own hands. And of course, he confronts David, and David submits. He will be very much a part of Solomon securing the throne when Solomon's older brother tries to usurp the will of King David. Nathan will be very much involved in bringing about that victory for Solomon. He chronicles the reigns of David and Solomon. We read about that in 1 and 2 Chronicles. And he is just faithful to Yahweh's standards and will whenever we come in touch with him. And so now we meet him. Then the king said to Nathan the prophet. And the prophet is the one who spoke for God, advising David in religious or spiritual matters, we would say. I think there was more to these two men than just prophet and king. I think they were friends. And it is in the language, I think, at least it translated into the English. Then the king said to Nathan the prophet, "See how I dwell in the house of cedar, but the ark of God dwells inside tent curtains." And just the ease that Nathan answers David is just evident that he knew who David was. He knew his heart for God. He's been writing Psalms since he was in the wilderness, running from Saul. He knows this man loves God, and he doesn't hesitate to say, "Man, David, what a great idea." And so, again, verse 2, "See now, I dwell in the house of cedar, but the ark of God dwells inside tent curtains." So, again, more than co-servants, they were good friends. And what's happening is David is in his palace, and he's disturbed by this discrepancy. Looking out of his palace, he sees the tent, and it's like, man, something, because he's still, you know, excited about bringing the ark to Jerusalem. And then it's this, wait a minute, this doesn't fit. It's like, you know, apples, oranges, key. It's not a fruit. It doesn't belong. Something's not right. Always mindful of the things of God, his heart ached for something better, for the representation of the presence of God, which the ark was. And it was not only a representation of the presence, it spoke of how God thought about sinners. And that's why it's called the mercy seat. If you're not a sinner, you don't need mercy. We love mercy. We need it. The Lord Jesus never needed mercy. He was perfect in every way. So this Ark of the Covenant, so sensitive David was to this, he wanted more for it. 6 centuries later, God will address this very discrepancy with the repatriates, those Jews who were taken captive to Babylon and they were allowed to come back under Zerubbabel. They began to build the temple, and then there was protest by the what we would call nowadays the Arabs in the land, and work stopped. And there they laid the foundation, and that's all they laid. And for 16 years, that's all they had was this foundation. And God raised up Haggai the prophet and Zechariah and sent them to the people to say, "What is going on with you?" They lived, the people, in paneled houses. In other words, their houses were finished. People would come over to their houses and say, "I love what you've done with the place." But then you'd go to the church, to the house of God, and there was just a slab overgrown with weeds. And so Haggai the prophet, he addresses this in the first chapter. He says, "Is it time for you yourselves to dwell in your paneled houses and this temple lie in ruins?" Man, what a shot between the eyes. So you're living high up on the hog, but look at God's house. It's in ruins. Unlike King David, they had a low opinion of essential things, spiritually essential things. Now, some of them may not have, it just, you know, got caught, swept up and everybody was doing it, and then others were just, you know, carnal. But in that same first chapter, Haggai says to them, "Thus says Yahweh of hosts, consider your ways." In other words, you better think about this. Were they living as though they regretted knowing God? Think about that. How many Christians live as though they regret that they know the Lord? I got to be righteous now. I can't do that now. And so we consider our ways. You know, a Christian may dedicate something in their lives to God. Someday they resolve to do this or do that, but they don't act on it. David did. David resolved to do something for the Lord, and he went out to do it. That's a good warning for us to follow through on what we know we are supposed to do, because when we voiced that resolve, we knew it was right. Now, maybe sometimes we do get it wrong. We're very passionate and emotional. I'm going to do this. You find out, well, that's actually not right. You shouldn't do it that way. Then you have to walk that back. But if it is right, then we must own up to it. Verse 3, then Nathan said to the king, "Go do all that is in your heart, for Yahweh is with you." Well, he had no reason not to say that. Seemed like a good idea at the time. And it was a very good idea. Just not the way God wanted it. The details had to be worked out. It was a good idea. It just wasn't all of God's idea. Now, God knew this was coming. He's never surprised. And Nathan made the mistake that we all tend to make from time to time, is we don't acknowledge the Lord. We lean on our own. We put our weight on our own understanding rather than God's. And of course, we all do it again from time to time. If some things seem obvious, the problem comes in is when someone is pressuring you, another Christian is pressuring you to not lean on your own, to lean on your own and say, "What could be wrong with this? Well, I got to talk with the Lord. Why are you going to do that?" That's when everybody's going to do kung fu fighting. Those fists will be fast as lightning. You just have to risk the friendship. "Look, I got to wait. I'm sorry. I know it's passionate to you. I just asked you for change for a dollar. I'm going to pray." But I know that would be, of course, abuse. That would be abusing it, unless you've got some leading. You know what I'm talking about, I hope. If not, see Pastor David. He'll straighten it out for you. David sought God through Nathan, but Nathan felt the matter righteous enough to just go forward, sort of a righteous rubber stamping. And we don't fault Nathan for this, not one bit. Why not? It's fun to fault others, because God doesn't fault him. That's why. God never raises his voice throughout this exchange. He is so gentle, overruling Nathan and overruling David. And not only does he exercise mercy, but there's this tremendous amount of grace. And again, mercy is withholding punishment that you deserve. Grace is rewarding you when you don't deserve it. And this is why we love those two so much. Verse 4, but it happened that night that the word of Yahweh came to Nathan saying, now again, we stop here. Now, you can't go through these scriptures very quickly. I mean, some can in their age, but I feel no leading to do that. Pastor Chuck and Vernon McGee, you know, they could teach through the Bible 7 or 8 times in their lifetime. I could do that if I lived to be 300. but I belong to a different age, and Christians are, across the board, more plugged into Christianity than when those men came along. They really laid the foundation for other pastors to come and give a little bit more in-depth approach to things. So the bottom line is each pastor has to feel led, but a congregation, if they're hungry for God's word, what do they care if it takes all night? I could have preached all night. Anyway, when it says, but it happened that night, this is terrible. You preach a sermon and God comes and corrects you. After you've preached it. And you say, well, today that's recorded and put on the internet. Well, Nathan's was recorded and put in the Bible. We all read about this faux pas. But this is what it means. Luke 22, verse 42. Father, if it is your will, take this cup away from me. Nevertheless, not my will, but yours be done. Well, this is that part, nevertheless. Not what I want, not what I preached, but what you say. And we're seeing it acted out here. God is not looking for religious activists. A lot of Christians think that's what he's looking for. He's looking for Christ-likeness. And it's not always that easy to discover it. It takes everything we've got to keep it there. There's no automatic pilot on Christianity. You younger Christians, you've got to learn, you're not owed an easy path to Christianity. When the Bible characters come out and say, from my youth I have followed the word of God, in the face of the devil's temptations, you're expected to face those temptations too. And if you don't, well, the consequences can be quite displeasing for you and others too. So there can be a great difference between good intentions and God's intentions. And seeking to get those balanced is quite consuming, and why not? He says, the word of the Lord came to Nathan, saying. Now, we'll get to this in verse 17, but 1 Chronicles also records this. According to all these words and according to all this vision, so Nathan spoke to David. So when the word comes to Nathan, he gets a vision. And the difference between a vision and a dream is the dream, you're sleeping. In the vision, you're awake, but you're seeing something that's like a dream, but it's a revelation from God. And, of course, Satan has his corrupted visions also. But this is how Nathan receives this correction. So he goes home. Isaiah did the same thing. You know, Isaiah says, thus says the Lord, you're going to die, King Hezekiah, you know, and then he gets out to the courtyard and God goes, you know, he's praying, his heart is broken. Go back and tell him, I'm going to reverse this judgment. And Isaiah does. There, Isaiah really wasn't wrong. Here, Hezekiah was wrong. I mean, Nathan. But again, and Nathan doesn't sweep it under the rug as though he was right all along. He is admitting that he spoke without seeking the Lord, but God gently correcting Nathan's word to David. Go, verse 5, go and tell my servant David, thus says Yahweh, would you build me a house? Would you build a house for me to dwell in? This is God referring to David as his servant. And I would hope that God would refer to all of us as his servant. This is my servant Rick. He's more handsome than most. But if you're having a vision, otherwise, anyway, would you build a house for me to dwell in? This is a sweet tone. This tone of endearment is as a parent would say to a small child when that child promises something beyond their ability to deliver. When I get my allowance, I'm going to buy you a new car, Dad. And it's like, yeah, right, but you don't do that. You just, oh, that's so nice. What color car did you have in mind? But this is what's happening here. Would you build me a house, David? The historian is implying that God is graciously overruling Nathan. And he doesn't come out and say that, explicitly say here, that God said no. The historian is in here, and Samuel is not. But in Chronicles, the parallel account, 1 Chronicles 17, verse 4, go tell my servant David, thus says Yahweh, you shall not build me a house to dwell in. It's just very clear and to the point. So there in Chronicles, we have the rest of the story. The hardest word in the English language to hear is no. When you want something, you ask it from the time you're a child, you know, no. Some parents won't correct their kids, and everybody else has got to suffer. We have to learn how to live with it. It's not easy. It's necessary. I thought by now I'd outgrow it. That hasn't happened. Doesn't a red light say no? You cannot cross. It's the ugly troll at the intersection. That's what the red lights are. Anyway, because green lights are your friend. All right. all of you are saints when you drive. You just, no, you don't have any problems, just me. Anyway, where were we? I got it. Again, not an abrupt no from God. He's very sensitive to the feelings of both these men. Well, how many lessons are built into this for us to be this way with others? We talk about, I want to be like Christ. Well, there's a picture. How God is handling something that they were, or how he's overruling something. As far as David building a house for God, God is not disapproving the idea and saying, I don't want a house. He's going to say, I'll take the house, but you won't be the builder. David will then say, but I will be the financier. I will be the bank, and I will be the architect. And unless God says no, that's what I'm going to do. And that's exactly what he does. So Yahweh is taking his time explaining his reasons to Nathan to go tell David with much care, much love, and many, about 10 promises will be built into this. Not all of them are, some of them are admitted here. For example, in 1 Chronicles 22, which we don't get here in 2 Samuel 7, David said to Solomon, my son, as for me, it was in my mind to build a house to the name of Yahweh my God. But the word of Yahweh came to me. And he doesn't say by Nathan, but that's how it came. Nor does he say Nathan got it wrong. Saying, you have shed much blood and have made great wars. You shall not build a house for my name because you have shed much blood on the earth in my sight. So God is saying to David, I don't want such a warrior associated with my house. David, I understand these things. I blessed you through those battles. But man is created in the image of God, and it is not God's first intention that man should kill each other. It is what has come out of the curse, and everything that we have to trek through is God saying, I will have free will love. I will have it, no matter what the cost, and it is doable. And then we say in times, well, what about this, and what about that? And God says, what about it? You're going to love me anyway. If I don't answer your questions, I find God doesn't answer a lot of my questions in prayer. In fact, most of them are not answered. When I come to the study of the Word, I get to places, I don't understand this. None of the commentators are really doing it for me. God speaks to me. But other things out there, like, I don't get the answers. How come, God? That's just the arrangement. I submit to it, and so do you, I hope. So in this sense, because of the violence, God distanced himself from David. There's a sermon built into it. He also says in 1 Chronicles 28, David again speaking, but God said to me, you shall not build a house for my name because you have been a man of war and have shed blood. This is the Old Testament now. In the New Testament, it changes because Paul the Apostle built many houses for the Lord, and Paul the Apostle was responsible also for the death of Stephen, at least in his heart. Verse 6, for I have not dwelt in a house since the time that I brought the children of Israel up from Egypt, even to this day, but have moved about in a tent and in a tabernacle. Temporary dwelling places, I'm sure the original one was just worn out and beat up. All the things that went on in Israel from the times of Judges to the Philistine attack, Shiloh was probably, you know, ransacked. The ark at one point was lost to the Philistines. So God says, well, wherever the ark was, whatever tent you put up for me, I was content with that. I made no protests. David, it was you. It was you that got so excited about the ark that you wanted to do more. And again, God is not telling him, no, I don't want that. He is just saying, I was comfortable as it was. I'm going to bless this, and I'm going to bless you. Just not the way you think it's coming. Actually, David gets a far greater blessing from God than being approved with this site plan. It's a far greater blessing because he could have just, sure, build me the house, but he doesn't do that, as I've already said several times. And so tents, of course, a very big thing in Scripture. You could preach a whole sermon on just tents. Some of them are past tense. Some of them are present tense. Anyway, of course, a tent, a tabernacle. They're portable dwelling places. You pack them up and move on. And they were in the midst of people, the people this way. Wherever the people could go, the tent could go. That's why later God will say the people will face Jerusalem and pray, because the tent's no longer mobile. Abraham, as with Yahweh, was content to dwell in a tent.
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1: We've all been on the receiving end of some sort of evil behavior. And our tendency? Well, we want to repay evil for evil, right? Pastor Damian Kyle says that only makes matters worse.
2: If you're anything like me, is that when somebody does something evil to me, is I want to do evil back. I won't ask anybody for a show of hands related to that, but maybe just nod your head if I'm not alone here in the room. But evil for evil puts us on a very, very dangerous path, and God knows it. So the command isn't just for the other person, it's for our own safety as well. And if I repay evil for evil, then I have the potential then to become as evil as the person who's done the evil to me, or even worse,

0: the end of 1 Thessalonians, we find a series of powerful, short exhortations designed for everyone in the body of Christ. We'll zoom in on a couple of them here today on According to the Scriptures, and they include comforting the faint-hearted, upholding the weak, and being patient with everyone. Here's Pastor Damian Kyle in 1 Thessalonians chapter 5, starting with verse 14, as we continue our series, While We Wait.
1: He says further in verse 14 that we're to comfort the faint-hearted. And the faint-hearted refers to those in a local church that are easily discouraged in the Christian life. So they are in need of more encouragement than the average person that is a Christian within the church, and encouragement to continue to press forward in the Christian life, to be told, don't worry, God's got a firm grip on you, you're doing good, just keep moving forward, you're going to be fine.

local church, that the health of a local church is not measured solely on the basis of those who can leap tall buildings at a single bound spiritually, but in our attitude toward the faint-hearted and our treatment of the faint-hearted, our care for them. So the church, a local church, moves forward together. There's the recognition of that as a church family. We don't leave anyone behind or neglect them. I remember having exposure to a little church called Valley Bible Chapel in Napa, California. It exists to this day, and it was ultimately affiliated with Plymouth Brethren Church. And because it was in Napa, and Napa at that time, Napa still has Napa State Hospital, but then it was a booming kind of thing before state cuts and that kind of thing. And my mom was in and out of there frequently. And so she began to know people. It's how she learned about the church. And so many of the people that would be in the state hospital for a time would then come out, and relationally, they knew people in Valley Bible, and they would come into that church, and it would be their church. And these were people who had a lot of problems and a lot of difficulties in their life that they were coping with. And that church was unfailing in comforting the faint-hearted. Whatever a person needed legitimately to keep moving forward, they did that. And they have my respect all the way through this life and into the next one for it. And we're to do the same thing. He says in verse 14, we're to uphold the weak, that is the spiritually weak. So this is upholding Christians who find themselves weak all of the time spiritually, or they find themselves in a season of weakness where they feel weak in the face of temptation in their life, or they feel weak in the face of spiritual growth, taking a step of faith related to ministry, or sometimes they're on the weak side of the practice of Christian liberties, or they are weak, spiritually weak in the face of false doctrine. They seem to kind of fall for everything that comes down the pike, and we're told that we are to uphold them. And the word uphold is a very strong word. It means to hold firm to hold up, to support. In other words, to let them know you're not alone. We're here to support you. How can we help you? How can we pray for you? And then to do that. And without that being an element of a local church, then what will happen is every person, every Christian who is spiritually weak for whatever reason or not, as like a characteristic of their life, or they find themselves in seasons of spiritual weakness, without this kind of care of upholding the weak, then the weak brother runs the risk of just drifting off, as one commentator put it, and finally vanishing altogether. And so all of us have a part in knowing a Christian. Again, it can take a long time before leadership in a church can know this is happening in someone's life. Typically, 2, 3, 4 other people know about it almost instantaneously, and to come alongside and to uphold the weak. And I know that many of you do that. He says further in verse 14 that we're to be patient with all. Now, all is a pretty inclusive word, isn't it? I looked it up, and it means all. Here we have the reminder that in any kind of a organism like a local church to survive, we're going to have to show a lot of patience toward one another. And that's just part of the deal. And to realize as we extend patience in our dealings and treatment and view of other people, that just as many people are showing that toward us, but we're only acutely conscious of the patience we're giving out. And it's good to be reminded of the fact that it's working both ways. You just don't see it. Sometimes you'll see a poster, or I remember seeing t-shirts with this: be patient with me, God hasn't finished me with me.

0: yet. And so it's not my cup of tea in terms of it's a little whatever. But if you're wearing that t-shirt this morning, I'm sorry if I've offended you. I'm not knowing that you are wearing it. But I do like the reminder. I do like the reminder. I like what it says. And every one of us has feet of clay. Every one of us is going to require patience on other from other people while we grow in our Christian life, and we're going to need to extend it to others. Each of us are a project of God. And so you have a family, a physical family. In a physical family, children have their own individual path to physical and emotional maturity. And some move much more quickly. They accomplish things. They reach a certain maturity earlier than some of the other children do. And they can make the other children look late. But then the ones that look late, they hit their stride later, and they often then excel the first. And it's the same thing related to spiritually in a church family. And so and it requires patience. And it's nice as we grow in the Lord to discover that the things that used to get us impatient about others, we can look on them now and say, you know, it's completely normal. I remember when I was in that place, and you know, they'll grow out of it. They'll see it a different way further down the road, but I can't expect a maturity of them now in that regard any more than people could have expected of me in that circumstance or in that place in their Christian life, and to develop that kind of patience, which of course is a work of the Holy Spirit producing it within our lives, since it's a fruit of the Holy Spirit. He tells us further in verse 15, see the progress we're making? See that no one renders evil for evil to anyone, but always pursue what is good for yourselves and for all. And so this idea of not repaying evil for evil is very, very well represented in the Bible. And again, I find myself looking for an except to this, exceptions, but it's not there. And so we remember that this church in Thessalonica was enduring great persecution for their faith in Jesus Christ. And that persecution represented an evil that was being meted out against them by the community and by other people within the community. So the natural reaction, if you're anything like me, is that when somebody does something evil to me, is I want to do evil back. I won't ask anybody for a show of hands related to that, but maybe just nod your head if I'm not alone here in the room. But evil for evil puts us on a very, very dangerous path, and God knows it. So the command isn't just for the other person. It's for our own safety as well. And if I repay evil for evil, then I have the potential than to become as evil as the person who's done the evil to me, or even worse, to discover that I have a capacity for evil that I'm unaware of, and to greatly exceed the evil that they have shown to me. So God takes it completely off of the table for us as Christians. Romans chapter 12, verse 17. Familiar passage in this regard, but I'll read it anyway. Repay no one evil for evil, Paul wrote. Have regard for good things in the sight of all men. If it is possible, as much as depends on you, live peaceably with all men. Beloved, do not avenge yourself, but rather give place to wrath. For it is written, vengeance is mine, I will repay, says the Lord. And therefore, if your enemy is hungry, feed him. If he's thirsty, give him a drink. For in so doing, you will heap coals of fire on his head. Do not be overcome by evil. That's the danger. But overcome evil with good. And to entrust vengeance in a situation in my life to God is not to do nothing. It is to do the greatest thing that I can in that situation, and that is to entrust vengeance to the only one who can handle it safely and the one who promises to take care of it for us. Now, not repaying evil for evil it does not negate our use of two institutions of God that exist around us. They possess authority to right a wrong that has been done to another person, and to do it for the sake of the person that's been wronged and the sake of others. So if the evil is criminal, then law enforcement exists as an institution for which to involve them in that situation. It also involves something, if it does, that other Christian has done to us, then to bring it to the attention of the local church, and to make the leadership of the church aware of that. Typically, church, this kind of situation is taken care of as an individual will confront the individual with the wrong they have done, hoping it can be solved on that level, or then bring a couple of other witnesses with them. If that unsuccessful there, if on that level they're unsuccessful, then they take it to the church, and the church, then leadership is to deal with it with their authority. And so these are places where we can resort to for justice in those circumstances. He tells us further in verse 16, rejoice always, which carries the idea of rejoice at all times. Now, I don't know if you're anything like me, but when I read a command like this, rejoice always, I can wonder, how in the world is that even possible, given all of the ups and downs of life? How in the world can I constantly be in a state of joy and rejoicing? And here I think it's important to understand the difference between happiness and joy. Our happiness fluctuates with our circumstances, because our happiness is founded upon our circumstances. So on payday, I am happy. When I get an unexpected bill in the mail, I am unhappy. But our joy as Christians are founded upon things that are constant in our lives. Otherwise, how could Paul call on us to rejoice in this way if we did not have a constant cause for joy in our lives? And so our joy isn't founded upon our circumstances, but the causes for joy that lie far beyond the reach of any circumstance in our life. The fact that we're saved, the fact that we're forgiven, the fact that God loves us, the fact that God is for us, the fact that we know that we're going to be in heaven one day, the fact that we have a personal relationship with God, that He will never leave us, that He will never forsake us, that He's completely committed to us, and so forth. And the Apostle Paul brought out this aspect of joy a little more fully in his letter to the church at Philippi when he said, not just rejoice always, but rejoice in the Lord always. Again, I say rejoice. And so there's always a cause for us to rejoice in the Lord, in who He is, in His faithfulness to His promises, as we sang here this morning, and what He's done for us, what He's come to mean to us. And so this morning, it's not a bad idea if we look and say, not only about ourselves, but if we were to ask five of your closest friends and that know you best, and to say, is that person's life marked by joy? And they say, oh, no, you got the wrong guy. But if in our life there is an absence of joy, and to even push it as far as Paul pushes it here, where there is not this strong, foundational joy that marks our lives continually, then it is probably a good idea just to examine this morning, where is it that I am looking to in life as a source for joy? And if I'm looking for it in the temporal, in my circumstances, and circumstances are fleeting, thus happiness is fleeting, and I'll never know even happiness, much less joy, with any kind of consistency, and to say, I have put my eyes on everything except what are the true riches as a part of my Christian life. And now, Lord, would you help me start to see how rich and what a cause for joy I have in you, and move me into the fullness of this verse 16. He tells us further that we are to pray without ceasing in verse 17. And so what is prayer? Prayer is just very simply a conversation with God. And so Paul tells us that our conversation with God is not to be limited to set times of the day, but that we are to maintain a communication with God, a conversation with Him throughout our day. So if all prayer was with heads bowed and eyes closed, and we had a commandment like this, then none of us would drive on our highways where there was any significant Christian population. There'd be a danger to all of us. No, he's calling us to an attitude of prayer. So this is one of the reasons that I think that having a devotional life, a time spent with God on a daily basis, and reading His Word and talking to Him in prayer is best done at the start of the day. It's because when we have that kind of time with the Lord, and we pray to Him, then the conversation has begun. It's already begun before we ever left the house, or before we ever left the room or that chair. And now it's always easy to continue a conversation after it's been started. So the conversation has been started, and now we just continue it as we process life all around us. Lord, would you look at that crazy driver? Would you help him not to kill himself or anybody else related to this? Or we're heading into a meeting. Lord, give me your wisdom in this meeting. Lord, give me no need to bow the head, no need to close the eyes. Lord, would you give me favor in this meeting or at school? Lord, help me on this test. Or Lord, you know this subject is the hardest one for me of my entire year. Would you help me to understand this? Lord, help me to get this appointment on time. Lord, help me not to disown my children today. And he understands all of that in the conversation, and we're just processing life with him. It's interesting that this aspect of Paul's prayer life, he reveals it to us repeatedly in his epistles, where sometimes he's addressing some kind of a subject and writing to an individual or writing to a local church, and then suddenly, out of nowhere, he just jumps into some expression of praise directed toward God. And what he's doing is he's just continuing the conversation. Something the Holy Spirit's shown him that he's supposed to say here, and then he's processing that by the Holy Spirit, and he just heads into a "Lord, you are too much" moment related to it, and the Lord wants him to, so it's included then in the Scriptures. But it's clear he was just engaged with the Lord moment by moment through the day. And so we should absolutely maintain our regular times of prayer in our lives, but we shouldn't limit our prayer life to those. The throne of grace is always open to us every moment of the day. And maybe you have always thought that prayer always has to occur with your eyes closed and your head bowed. And now Paul tells you, we'll try this as well. And you're really, really going to like it.
1: 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A good reminder as we close out another According to the Scriptures with Pastor Damian Kyle. Damian has one more verse to look at with us, and we'll have that for you in just a moment. For resource requests, like today's message on CD, call us, won't you? 209-545-5530. That's 209-545-5530. Pastor Damian Kyle's studies can also be heard online on our website, accordingtothescriptures.com, as well as oneplace.com, or wherever you get your podcasts. 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And thank you very much. Let me also give you our mailing address. That would be According to the Scriptures, 4300 American Avenue, Modesto, California. The zip code is 95356. Well, we left off in 1 Thessalonians 5 and verse 18. Here's Pastor Damian to encourage us to adopt an attitude of gratitude.
0: And then finally this morning in verse 18, in everything give thanks, for this is the will of God in Christ Jesus for you. So if I'm going to give thanks to God in everything, and I'm commanded to do that, then it must mean that in everything, in every circumstance in life, there is an unfailing cause for thanksgiving. And there is. And so, as with the exhortation to rejoice without ceasing, the same thing, things that are a cause for joy in our lives are a cause for unceasing thanksgiving in our lives. I'm saved. I'm on my way to heaven. God loves me. Unbelievable. I know, but He loves me, and He's working all things together for good in my life, and there's so many reasons for giving continual thanks in our lives as Christians.
1: We'll finish up 1 Thessalonians on our next two programs. More about body life headed your way then on According to the Scriptures with Damian Kyle, a presentation of Calvary Chapel, Modesto.

0: This is The Lamp, a ministry outreach of Calvary Chapel, Fredericksburg. 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
1: We are asking and answering, what is repentance? Today on Abounding Grace. This is

0: Hey, thanks for hanging out with us as we open and study the Word here on Abounding Grace. Pastor Ed Taylor is in the middle of his series, Be the Church, a study in Acts. In chapter 3, Peter is sharing the gospel, and he tells his audience to repent and be converted. Pastor Ed will take some time today and tomorrow to talk about repentance. Now, the Bible has a lot to say about it, but not everyone really understands what it's all about. So let's dive in and see the truth about repentance.
1: Acts chapter 3, we finished studying the chapter last time, but I want to come back to verse 19 and talk about one of the most important words in all of the Bible, and that's the word repent. Notice there in verse 19 it says, "Repent therefore and be converted, that your sins may be blotted out, so that times of refreshing may come from the presence of the Lord." So the title of our message today is, what is repentance? It is an important word theologically and practically, and we want to learn today what the Bible has to say about it, so not only you can use that word properly in your relationships with others, but also you can examine your own life when it comes to the need of repentance in your daily life. Even a casual reader of the Bible will notice that the word repent is reused over and over again. It's used so much that you may overlook it, or you may begin to ignore it. Even as we were reading through, you know, this is just part of what Peter's saying as he's sharing the gospel. But it's a very important word. Even though it's such a common church word, it is one in every clear presentation of the gospel. Anytime you share the hope of salvation through the shed blood of Jesus Christ, anytime you share God's love for the world, this is a word that must be used. It cannot be ignored or neglected. A real bona fide call to repentance must take place in order for a man, a woman, or a child to be saved. From John the Baptist to Jesus to Peter to Paul to every true preacher of the gospel throughout every generation, the word repentance is a part of the gospel message. You could say it this way. Repentance is the very hinge of salvation, the turning point for true change. God has always called sinful people to repentance, all throughout the Bible, all throughout history. Again, if you'd like to take notes, just consider a few mentions. Not even just the word repent, but the call to turn. Jeremiah chapter 8, verse 4. "Moreover, you shall say to them, thus says the Lord, will they fall and not rise? Will one turn away and not return? Why has this people slidden back, Jerusalem, in a perpetual backsliding? They hold fast to deceit, and they refuse to return." They refuse to repent. Ezekiel 14, verse 6. "Therefore say to the house of Israel, thus says the Lord God, repent and turn away from your idols, and turn your faces away from all your abominations." 2 Kings 17, verse 13. "The Lord testified against Israel and against Judah by all his prophets, every seer, saying, turn from your evil ways and keep my commandments and statutes." Matthew chapter 3, verse 1. "In those days, John the Baptist came preaching in the wilderness and saying, repent, for the kingdom of heaven is at hand." Matthew chapter 4, verse 17. "From the time Jesus began to preach and to say, repent, for the kingdom of heaven is at hand." Because it's so important, because it was the ministry of Jesus, like right at the starting gate, Jesus is preaching. Before he heals, before he turns water into wine, before he does anything, he's telling people to repent. That this is the gateway, this is the narrow path that leads to life. We need to understand this word. From Webster's dictionary, it's a very simple definition, just an English word, just the English word repent. They define it this way: to turn from sin, dedicate oneself to a change of life, to feel regret or contrition, or to feel sorrow. Now, in chapter 3, verse 19, if you like to write in your Bibles, circle the word repent and write next to it the Greek word metanoia. And it's a lot of different ways depending on a verb or adverb, but this one is M-E-T-A-N-O-E-O. Now, some of you are wondering, you know, Ed, you do that a lot. You connect an English word with the original Greek word. Why do you do that? I'm never going to use it. No, no, actually, if you choose to write that down, you will lock in another way to remember that word. It'll be another connection point where, you know, okay, I'm writing it down, I'm thinking of repentance, and you, whenever you connect a word to something else, especially in the Greek, the original language, it just gives you one more step to remember it. So I'd encourage you, whether it's your tablet, your phone, your Bible, jot notes down so that there'll be a connection point, because this word's super important. The Greek word means have a change of place or condition. It means to change your mind. It also can mean to relent or to sorrow with a true change of heart. In the Old Testament, from the Hebrew, the definitions of repent from Hebrew include to be sorry, to regret, to turn back, to return. And of course, by now you know, in the simplistic way that we remember it, it just simply means to make a U-turn. That's what repentance means in its most basic, simplistic way. When you think of repentance, you think of going in one direction and turning and going in the opposite direction. Not a one-degree turn, not a two, but a complete reversal of the direction of your life. And that's how we think about it. We think about it like a skateboarder doing a 180 and going around opposite way. We think of going in the wrong direction, doing a U-turn. Now, biblically, when it comes to your relationship with God, repentance, the key for repentance is acting, an action. It is an action, not merely a feeling, but an action. It's not enough when it comes to repentance to just feel bad, but rather to have such a depth of sorrow that it leads to a change of your behavior. And so here we are. We'll get into some of the definitions. I have a few of them that will help unpack repentance. So if you're taking notes, number one, repentance is a change of mind. It is a change of mind. True repentance brings about a deep change of our thinking. It changes the way we see things and what we understand about things. And there's at least three things that repentance includes. So when you change your mind, number one, you change your mind about yourself, the way you view yourself, which is this is probably the most offensive ingredient of repentance, why people don't like it, because it forces you to reevaluate yourself. In a culture that says, well, I'm a good person. And I wouldn't disagree with people that would tell me they're a good person. Not only that, I would encourage you, if you're a good person, we need more good out of you and more good people like you. But when it comes to your eternal soul, your definition of good is not good enough, because it doesn't measure up to the requirement of God, which is, by the way, perfection. So none of us are perfect. I mean, most of us will agree with that. I'm not perfect. I've made mistakes. I'm still in process. That's right. You have to literally change your mind about yourself. And here's what it might look like. You're not as good as you think you are. You're not as good as you think you are. You need to change your mind about that. And even contrary today to many popular authors and even some Christian teachers, repentance doesn't lead a person to live your best life now. It doesn't lead a person to go, well, you know, I'm going to be everything and all my potential. No, not at all. Repentance actually reverses that and says, you know, this is the reality. I am not this big bundle of potentiality. I am a sinner before a holy and a righteous God. And that's mostly the offensive part of it. Nobody really likes to admit that they've sinned. Nobody really likes to look in the mirror and say, you know what the real problem is? It's not my upbringing. It's not my culture. It's not my bank account. My biggest problem in life is me. And you'll never really agree with that statement until you repent. You have to turn away from the way you view yourself now. True repentance recognizes sin in my life and my utter need for a Savior. So number one, I changed my mind about myself. Number two, I also will change my mind about God. I will change my mind about who God is. Repentance involves the change of our mind about our current view of God, coming to the absolute conclusion that He is holy, righteous, and good, And we've already come to this conclusion, and I'm not. We change our view of God. He is holy, righteous, and good. When we sin, as we learn in Psalm 51, our sin is first and foremost against God. And then it's against others. And in even some sins, against ourselves. But our sin is first against God. In the presence of God, we'll cry out like the angels in heaven, "Holy, holy, holy is the Lord God Almighty." And a repentance will change your mind about God. Thirdly, when you change your mind, you also change your mind about who Jesus is. He's not just a teacher, not just a nice guy, not just a prophet, not just a figure in history. We change our mind about Jesus and recognize that he's our Savior and that he loves me. And he doesn't want to see me go down this path. He doesn't want to see me destroy my life. And we're reminded of all of the things that have been shared with us that speak of God's love and character and concern for us. And we then remember that we come to God on the basis, we come to Jesus Christ on the basis of faith, trusting in what he has done for us. Now, I just spent a few minutes explaining this, but when repentance happens, when true repentance takes place, this all pretty much happens instantaneously. You're not like sitting in a class, learning this and taking notes. The Holy Spirit quickens these things to happen in your life. And they happen in agreement with you as you understand what has been revealed to you. So repentance is a change of mind. Number two now, in the broader scope, repentance is a change of heart. A change of heart. The gospel of Jesus Christ and the recognition of your condition is going to touch your emotions. Even those of you that might say today, "I'm not a very emotional person," repentance, the message of the gospel, will touch your emotions. You will feel something. God is going to get to the heart of the matter in your life. Or as we've learned in previous studies, the heart of the matter is always a matter of the heart. And for the Hebrew, the ancient Hebrews, and the ancient Greeks, the first century, they believed, as many do today, that the seat of all emotions is described as in our heart. And I was listening to someone recently just saying, you know, follow your heart. It will never lead you wrong. That is wrong. Do not follow your heart, because there are times in your life when you need a change of heart. You need to change your... So just because you're feeling something doesn't mean it's right. It just means you're feeling it. And so we have to have a change of heart that aligns us with God. And some of you are still unconvinced. You think repentance is very transactional and it's only in the mind. That's not true. Let me show you something. If you're still unconvinced, turn with me to 2 Corinthians chapter 7. 2 Corinthians chapter 7. Here we are instructed when it comes to repentance that absolutely it touches the emotions. And when it does touch your emotions, you need to know the difference between worldly sorrow and godly sorrow. So notice with me 2 Corinthians chapter 7 in verse 8. And if you're just joining us, we're asking and answering the question, what is repentance? Peter is in chapter 3 of Acts teaching and sharing the gospel, and he just tells them straight up, repent and be converted. That's the only way you'll have times of refreshing. And repentance is the only way that you'll experience salvation. And we're learning that right now. Notice in verse 8. For even if I made you sorry with my letter, I don't regret it. Even though I did regret it, for I perceive that the same epistle made you sorry, though only for a while. Now I rejoice that you were made sorry, but that your sorrow led to repentance. For you were made sorry in a godly manner, that you might suffer loss from us nothing. Verse 10. For godly sorrow produces, there's that word again, repentance to salvation, not to be regretted, but the sorrow of the world produces death. But observe this very thing, that you sorrowed in a godly manner. What diligence it produced in you, what clearing of yourselves, what indignation, what fear, what vehement desire, what zeal, what vindication. In all these things, you proved yourself to be clear in this matter. So two things to watch out for, worldly sorrow and godly sorrow. Now, there is a very simple difference between the two. Worldly sorrow will center on yourself and pull you away from God in condemnation and regret and shame. Godly sorrow will lead to repentance and bring you to God for forgiveness. Those are two, that's a very simple, like, you know, the worldly sorrow, we often refer to it like, you know, if you committed a crime and you got busted and you're standing before the judge and you're all tears and I can't, you know, there are those that would stand before a judge and they're sorrowful, but they're just basically sad because they got caught. They wish they didn't get caught. Now they're going to go to jail and they're really sad and all broken up about it, but it's not really an emotion that's going to lead to any change. And then there is that sorrow that Paul describes here as godly sorrow. You go, not only do you recognize the failure, but you understand that it was against a holy and a righteous God. And you're just like, I don't want this in my life anymore. God, forgive me and rescue me from myself. And again, with repentance, this is all happening all at the same time. You may not fully understand it at the time, but as you learn, you go, oh, I remember that. Oh, I remember that. Oh, I remember that. Such a drastic change that happens in an instant of time. Worldly sorrow leads to guilt and condemnation. A lot of worldly sorrow surrounds this issue of forgiveness, right? Because godly sorrow will put a person toward God in repentance and humility, and you'll come to God and say, change me, mold me, shape me, I'm broken, I'm contrite, like Paul, like David said in Psalm 51. So that will bring you to that place. And yet worldly sorrow keeps you stuck on yourself. And worldly sorrow also includes, for many people, this sense of being unwilling to forgive yourself. Now, right when I say that, there are those listening, oh, listen to that pastor. He's all caught up in the world's thoughts, and you got to forgive yourself. You know how the world is. Just forgive yourself and love yourself and hug yourself and close your eyes because everything's going to be fine. Well, you know that's not true. You know that's not true. When I use the phrase love yourself, I'm not using the way the world has corrupted it. This is what I believe the Bible would teach when you love yourself and forgive yourself. A very simple biblical definition for that is that you will choose to receive the forgiveness of God for even that sin. Even that sin. You name it. That sin. The one that holds you back. That when you forgive yourself, you choose to submit yourself to the utter forgiveness of God by his blood. But here's what happens. There are those that are so broken up of their failure, so broken up by how they hurt so many people, how they destroy, it's just, sin is so reckless, that they're stuck in a place where you go, you know what? I'm not even worthy of salvation. I'm not even worthy of God. I don't, why would God love me and why would God care? And even believers live in that realm. Paul, when he writes to the Corinthians, he's writing to believers. He's describing these emotions to a church that needed to repent. And so what is the way out? Because let me describe what it really is. Because, you know, your unwillingness to forgive yourself is a sin against God in and of itself. It is another sin. And I'll tell you why. When you sit there, when you think in your life and your brokenness that I'm not even going to ask God, I don't want anything to do with forgiveness, this is what you're doing. You're saying this. You're thinking this way. You're looking at the sin in your life and you're like, this sin is so bad and it is so destructive that if I were God, I wouldn't forgive it. And then to that we all say, thank God you're not God. And so there you are sitting and you go, if I was God, I would not forget this. So forgive this. So I won't even deal with it. And there's a Bible word for putting yourself in the place of God. You know what it is? Idolatry. It is the sin of idolatry. It's like, well, I'm going to just take control of my life, and I've gone before outside the grace of God. I've gone outside the love of God. You know, if I was God, I wouldn't forgive it, which is why some of you have broken relationships with others, because you refuse to forgive them, because you think the sin is so bad that if you were God, you wouldn't forgive them. And I know it's hard in this realm, and I know it personally by experience. You think forgiveness might give approval, and it doesn't. And you think forgiveness might be a sign of weakness. It might. But when you forgive someone, you release them of the debt that they owe you. And you free yourself from being controlled by their continual sinful behavior. You don't have to live under it anymore. You can walk in freedom. There's a true freedom when you receive the forgiveness of God and then you give it. And then you go, but Ed, you don't understand. They're still sinning against me. Well, this is how you do it with other people. You live in a lifestyle of forgiveness, just like you live in a lifestyle of repentance. You know, there's another doctrine out there. It's called in the category of hyper grace. There was a guy on the radio here in Denver for a while that was teaching this. I don't know if he still is or not. But the doctrine goes something like this. You only need to repent one time and never again, because you're basically sinless the rest of your life. Wow. You are not sinless. You need to continue to repent, church. Did you know that? You need to continue to change your mind, change your heart. Now, of course, you're not repenting to get your salvation back. There is one truth. Like, you do repent once for salvation. But there is a lifestyle of brokenness and repentance throughout our whole lives.
0: 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Pastor Ed is back with us now, and Ed, it seems today that repentance is almost a forgotten word. It's rarely mentioned, and it's not always mentioned in some gospel presentations. But can there be conversion or salvation where there is no repentance?
2: Well, Larry, the answer to that question is a simple no. Without repentance, there is no acknowledgement that God is right and we are wrong. You know, the word repent, Jesus himself used this word in his teachings. In Mark chapter 2, verse 17, Jesus says, "Those who are well have no need of a physician." That would be the unrepentant. But those who are sick, "I did not come to call the righteous, but sinners to repentance." Those that are unwilling to admit it, those that are unwilling to change, those that are unwilling to acknowledge the goodness and greatness of God and his provision will not repent. And without repentance, there is no salvation available. In Luke 3:3, it talks about the significance here in Luke 3:3, where it says that John the Baptist is going into all the region of Jordan preaching a baptism of repentance for the remission of sins. Later on, he would say, "Therefore, bear fruits worthy of repentance." And don't just lean on your historical familiarity. And don't just lean on your historical familial relationships, but you need to come to a personal relationship with Jesus and belief. The other side of the coin of belief is repentance. Great question. If you're listening to me right now, listen, it's important that you repent and confess your sins and receive the forgiveness that's available to you through Jesus Christ.
0: Thanks again, Pastor Ed, and we look forward to the rest of your message. What is repentance? That's tomorrow on Abounding Grace, when our study of Acts continues. This has been Abounding Grace with Pastor Ed. We'll look for you next time as we open the Word together in search of God's abounding grace. This is

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1: Hello and welcome to World News Briefing. I'm Dr. Jeff Kinley, and today I'm joined by my co-host and often ministry partner, Todd Hampson. So, Todd, great to have you on World News Briefing today.
2: Hey, brother. Always a pleasure to join you for whatever ministry endeavor the Lord sets before us. So, looking forward to it.
1: That's right. Well, there's a lot of things that are going on in the world, and we are putting this into a condensed format, but there's a lot of things to talk about today. And let's just jump into some of the headlines here. Todd, this is from Fox News. Speaking about the recent appearance of the world at the United Nations, obviously there are regional leaders there. They're talking about the Iran war. They're talking about Gaza, the Houthi threat. But the Middle East really is taking center stage. And it seems as if this war in Iran and between Israel and Iran, really in the way the whole Middle East has kind of been boiling over, has required the world to begin to address it. But each different country is addressing it perhaps in a different way. And we had President Trump who spoke to the United Nations, and he had some pretty harsh words to say, didn't he?
2: Yeah, he really did. I mean, he knew he was speaking to both a global audience and a national audience with the midterm elections coming up and everything like that, and how the Iran conflict has not been quite as easy as maybe he suspected it would be, and how that's kind of been dragged out long term, and definitely is affecting the polls and everything leading up to votes here in America. But also, again, an international stage where, again, just the title of that has biblical implications. Middle East takes center stage at UN. I mean, everything we read in Scripture, Israel's at the epicenter, and there's just turmoil in the Middle East, and we're seeing that play out right before our eyes in real time, as usual. So, yeah, wild time to be alive, for sure.
1: Well, and President Trump had some very direct words concerning Iran. He even threatened to bring destruction to Iran, to the regime, obviously not against the people themselves, but described them as terrorists. This regime is the greatest state-sponsored terrorism in the world. And then following his speech, the president of Iran, Masoud, I won't even pronounce his last name, I can't get it, but his address to the UN General Assembly on Wednesday morning was met with immediate hostility. As the MC announced his impending speech, audible boos erupted from the, quote, Free Iran rally, the crowd that had gathered there. And then when he began to speak, the U.S. delegation walked out on his speech. He says this, I quote, "The U.S. president described us as terrorists. We have been the victims of terrorism," end quote, he claimed. And so he's claiming

0: that we see emerging onto the scene through this back and forth? Will there be war? Will there be negotiations? Will there be temporary peace? What's going to happen? We don't know. But what can we say for sure as we look at what the Bible says?
1: Yeah, you know, that's a great question, Jeff. And really two prophetic indicators come to mind. One is the Daniel 9:27 peace treaty, which will be made in the future by an Antichrist figure and Israel, which will bring at least temporarily a peace to the Middle East. So the fact that there's a need for that and that there's a constant drumbeat of trying to find peace in the Middle East, and it's the unsolvable Rubik's Cube. Nobody can make it happen, but one day yet future, that person will make it happen. And then the other kind of prophetic key indicator that I see is what we read about in Ezekiel 38 and 39. It's the most detailed description of an end time war, and it specifically says it's in the latter days when Israel is resting at peace, which they are not yet, but we're seeing it come together. And what I mean by that is the key players we see there, one of them is ancient Persia, which is modern day Iran, who also in that scenario is partnered with Russia and with Turkey and then some other Islamic nations, all who want to eradicate Israel and destroy Israel. So we're seeing the stage being set for that. So even though there's this conflict between America and Iran right now, we're trying to destroy, rightfully so, the greatest sponsor of terrorism in the world. We know from what prophecy says that at some point yet future, there still will be some radical element in charge of Iran, however small it might be, who's going to formulate this coalition or go along with this coalition and come against Israel. And we see that mindset with Iran right now. They, no matter what America throws at them, logic doesn't matter. The impending doom doesn't matter. Even if we did go in there and really, there's a lot more America could do than what has already been done. Really, that mindset, that ideology, is not going to get, radical Islam does not give in until every last person is dead. I mean, they literally will take that to the grave, believing that their sole purpose is to cause chaos in the world, to destroy Israel, the little Satan, and as they've been saying since 1979, to destroy America, the great Satan. So one last comment is they're definitely not the target of aggression, or they've been aggressing, been the aggressor towards Israel and America since 1979 through their proxies and many other ways. So they are undoubtedly, with specificity, the greatest sponsor of worldwide terrorism.
0: Well, absolutely. And it's interesting how Iran calls America and Israel Satan. But we would counter by saying, no, there is satanic activity, because when you look at what Satan actually does in the Bible, he kills innocent people. He goes after the Jewish people. That's exactly what Iran is doing and is trying to do. And it's amazing that when you talk about who really knows who is Satan, who's not Satan. Well, we have the scriptures on our side. We have the resurrection of Christ, who validated the scriptures on our side.
1: That's right.
0: And so just from an apologetic standpoint, what Israel is standing for basically is just its existence, and what Christianity stands for is countering what that message is coming out of Iran. And you'd say to yourself, wow, you know, October 7th happened and all this stuff happened in the Middle East, and these 1,200 innocent Jewish people were killed, and all the attacks on Israel since then. You would think, Todd, that the world could clearly see who's the bad guy in this scenario.
1: Yeah.
0: And yet I look at this headline here with French President Emmanuel Macron addressing the United Nations. And listen to this. This just blows my mind. He says he claimed from a UN podium that Hamas has, quote, never been active in Judea and Samaria. Mm. And I'm thinking, what planet are you watching when you see these things? And not to be editorial, but just to declare the facts here, he was then rebuked by Israeli UN ambassador Danny Danon, who said, "Mr. President Emmanuel Macron, do your homework before lecturing Israel. Check the facts." Ambassador Mike Huckabee chimed in, He says, hard to imagine a more out of touch with reality.

0: Aldi speech than Macron at the UN. He says that his record was corrected by others. Obviously, Hamas is an evil scourge, Huckabee says, and they have killed innocent American citizens. So, Todd, really all that to say, you know, we know biblically that the nation of Israel, spiritually speaking, is under a hardening, a partial hardening right now by God. But the rest of the world is under a deception by Satan. Yes. Would you agree with that?
1: Absolutely. I mean, when you read Romans 1, they're deceived, they're deluded, they've rejected the Creator, and they've accepted a lie, and that just makes them think, their thinking is actually broken. They can't see logic. They can't see facts for what they are. Everything's emotional. Everything is politically driven rather than truth-driven. They can't see truth. It's almost like somebody who's wandered away from the source of light, and they're wandering around in the darkness trying to make sense of what's out there, and they can't do it because their mind is deluded. And we also read about in the last days that one of the key features that will ramp up and find its ultimate culmination in the future tribulation period is deception. Deception will be at an all-time high when the rapture occurs, and we're seeing that in our day. And it's the mind-blowing thing is, and we've talked about this, I think, in the last time you and I were together on this, the fact that after 25 years after, to switch gears a little bit, 25 years after New York was attacked on 9/11, they elected an Islamic mayor who is sympathetic to them and even has had a pen handed to one of the lawyers of one of the hijackers. I mean, this is just another case that shows, along with what you said about President Macron, that there's just even these top country leaders are deluded in their thinking. And they don't see facts for what they are. And innocence means nothing to them. It's all emotionally and politically driven and ideologically driven.
0: Yes, the facts obviously mean nothing. This mayor of New York, Mamdani, has doubled down this week by saying that he would try, or at least to promote the arrest of Benjamin Netanyahu to be prosecuted for war crimes. And if there's anything about calling the pot, the kettle calling the pot black, this is really classic gaslighting, Todd. It's godless gaslighting, which leads us to the next article here. Muslim communist Hassan Piker was called out by Representative Brandon Gill over his America-hating comment to Axios that the U.S. military is pound for pound more responsible for terrorism attacks than Al-Qaeda. And then he began to play the race card in this as well. He dragged Gill's wife into the conversation, saying that she is Indian and that the Texan then ended up thrashing him for it. But here's the point. He's saying that America is worse than Al-Qaeda. This is, once again, it's gaslighting. And taking something that is true of your view and making it true of the other person's view without really facts and without really a defensible ideology to back up that claim. And I think that's one thing that, as you just said, Todd, so eloquently, is that people today in our world, and our listeners, our viewers right now can amen this, is that people today emote, but they do not think. They've not been taught to be critical thinkers. They've just been taught to be riled up and have their emotions stirred. And I think this talk about America, it resonates with the younger audience many times who are off at university, and they're being taught that America is indeed the great Satan. And so people are responding to this. Well, Todd, let's pivot just a little bit here. And obviously we talked about President Trump. Now he's in negotiations after the day before saying that he would potentially annihilate Iran. Now he's talking with them, trying to hit some sort of peace negotiation deal. And, of course, we know this is not going to last because we know, that, as you said, the Bible says that in the last days that Iran will come against Israel. So there's not going to be a peace. As far as a lasting peace goes. Well, Todd, this comes from LifeSite News. This is an instance in Canada where There is the euthanasia killing of a Christian grandmother who is, it's under criminal investigation right now because she previously, because of her Christian beliefs, did not want to be euthanized. And so, apparently, and so, Todd, what is going on now with Canada? And is this something that is going to take root, you think, in the Canadian culture?
1: That's a great question and a sad case here. And sadly, we've seen this culturally and politically growing in Canada for a long time now, maybe 10 or 20 years. And there's been a lot of pushback to it. But slowly but surely, more and more laws have been put in place that do allow for what they call end-of-life treatment, which really is assisted suicide. It does not honor life. As believers, we honor life from conception to death. And we believe that all life is precious, and God is the one who should be in control of when someone dies, not the government and not a hospital and not a doctor. But this is the first case that I've seen or heard about in Canada where it went against the wishes of a patient. Usually, in most realms, the patient's wishes are honored, and it's all based on what the patient wants. But here, because of how broken the system is there in Canada, that they, to save money, essentially, they're ending life on their own. So I don't know if this was a decision by the hospital or a doctor or what, but it's a sad state of affairs, and I pray that something good comes out of that and that people are prosecuted for stepping beyond those bounds. And I pray for a return. You and I know many people in Canada who long for strong biblical values to be kind of the foundation of their country, but sadly those have eroded big time in the past 10 or 20 years.
0: Absolutely. And this article goes on to say that Canada has one of the highest rates of euthanasia in the world, accounting for 4.7% of deaths in 2023. And so, Todd, you have euthanasia in Canada. Obviously, you have abortion in America. Todd, you and I were there in Jerusalem here this year and overlooking the Valley of Hinnom, where there was mass slaughter and child sacrifice to demonic gods, Molech, and other gods there in the Valley of Hinnom in Israel's past. And yet today, this is continuing. On the altar of this is my own body, on the altar of I have autonomy over the life that is within me. And so I believe that this is another evidence of God's abandonment judgment protocol, according to Romans chapter 1, where we have abandoned God, and God is in the process of allowing us to experience some of the unfortunate consequences of that. And every single, Todd, every single baby that has been murdered mercilessly, I believe that God will bring justice for all of those babies, just as he does for the martyrs in Revelation chapter 6. He says, I'm going to make sure that people pay for their sin. Todd, moving on, we have a few minutes left here. It says, after warnings of anti-Semitism were dismissed, a Jewish community on Yom Kippur was met with gunfire and fear. And this is from Belleville, Ontario. It says that a 29-year-old suspect drove to the Sons of Jacob synagogue and opened fire on Jeff Smith, who was the stationed officer there. He returned fire. Witnesses reported hearing 20 to 30 shots exchanged there in the synagogue. And it seems as if, Todd, the violence against Jewish people is on the rise, and I believe it's going to only increase. I mean, you wouldn't expect people who are vehemently, almost foaming at the mouth with Jewish hatred, suddenly to have a change of heart, certainly culturally not to have a change of heart. So we're seeing this in North America, obviously in the Middle East. And Todd, just real briefly, what does the Bible say in terms of the future of this anti-Semitism as it relates to Bible prophecy?
1: Yeah, this is another one of those trend lines that we would expect the closer we get to the Lord's return that we would see increase. And we've seen it do that on steroids. You and I were trying to take a group of about 50 people to Israel on October 8th, 2023, and then, of course, October 7th happened, and we thought there'd be, you know, an understanding and maybe a compassion toward the Jewish people, which lasted for about 2 hours, and then after that, everyone blamed the Jewish people, and we saw this in some studies, in some polls, over a 400% increase and anti-Semitism. And as you said, it's continuing to increase globally, and it's irrational. It's coming from different areas. In my opinion, it's demonic at heart, and it has the evil one's name written all over it. And what we read in Scripture, to answer your question, whether you're looking at Zechariah or even Revelation 12, or even Daniel chapter 9, we see that the Antichrist will turn against the Jewish people at the midpoint and literally try to annihilate them. The whole world, we see, will gather against them in Jerusalem. So what we're seeing today is really just, sadly, a foretaste of what is to come. And we need to do everything possible to encourage our Jewish friends and to point them to Jesus and stand with them for their right to defend themselves, their right to their land, and their right to simply be Jewish, to be who they are, without having to fear for their lives or their longevity. So it has biblical notes written all over it and end time connotations as well.
0: Absolutely. And on speaking about the world and where the world is headed, there is a new study that's come out that says that human population needs to be cut in half. And this is from Ken Ham from Answers in Genesis. Obviously, Ken is supportive of the Genesis mandate for us to be fruitful and multiply throughout the whole earth. Mm-hmm. But here is this study, Todd, that says the authors say that data shows population growth leads to a decline in wildlife abundance, an increase in CO2 emissions, an increase in energy consumption, a greater ecological footprint, greater freshwater use, mineral extraction, plastics production, pesticide use. And then it goes on to say, global environmental problems are caused by people and nothing else. The more of us they are, the greater overall our economic demands are and the greater the environmental problems. They said the solution, therefore, in the long run, is that the population growth itself is unsustainable. We got to cut the world's population in half. And all this basically saying, in the name of Mother Earth, we have to get rid of half of the people on the planet. Yeah. What's very ironic about all this, Todd, is that the Bible actually tells us in Revelation that God himself is going to cut the population in half. He's going to do that after the rapture, during the sealed trumpet and bowl judgments. There'll be a fourth of the earth's population that'll die through war and pestilence and disease and famine. Then there'll be another third of the population that'll die as a result of a demonic cavalry that'll sweep the earth. So you got a half the world's population in the tribulation period gone. That's not to mention the hundreds of millions of Christians that'll be raptured and vanished and rescued from the planet prior to all that. So if population decrease is what they really want, then God says this is exactly what you're going to get. Unfortunately, instead of helping the environment, Todd, it's going to be much worse because God himself is going to bring climate change on steroids to planet Earth. God's going to destroy this planet and all of the environment, including the rivers and the streams and the CO2 and the atmosphere. God himself is going to bring this. So it appears to me that there is a great irony in what man shakes his fist at in the world and what God says, well, you're going to get that, but I'm going to give it to you in a way that you're not going to like very much. And so, Todd, once again, God always gets the last word, doesn't he?
1: He really does, and there's so much wrapped into that. I mean, I think of the Georgia Guidestones that are, I think, now destroyed, but used to be here where I live in Georgia, that a globalist, some globalist person put up, and it called for that same thing, to cut down the human population. And it reminds me again what we've referenced a few times today, that Romans 1, that they've exchanged the truth of God for a lie. Rather than worshiping the Creator, they're worshiping creation. They're choosing to worship the earth. And also, as you mentioned, it's got the enemy's fingerprints on it, because our mandate was to be fruitful and multiply and fill the earth. And yet it's just like the enemy of God to try to do just the opposite, to get rid of humankind. And by the way, those who call for eradicating humanity don't include themselves in that equation. They want to stay alive. So it's kind of ironic as well. But Satan counterfeits everything that God does with his own evil twist. But as you mentioned, we do read about in the future tribulation period after the rapture that there will be massive global change, massive global change on every possible level. But it's not going to be a good thing. So thank God we have a new heavens and a new earth to look forward to after that we read about in the last couple chapters of the book of Revelation as well.
0: So true, and it seems like every headline we've talked about today, these headlines, Todd, seem to be have a common theme, and it basically is we don't want what God wants. We want to have our own agenda about geopolitics, about the environment, about relationships between nations. We want to say what we want to say about Israel and not consult the Word of God. And this is really part and parcel of what humanity really is. We are a rebellious planet. And this is one of the reasons why God's going to bring the 70th week of Daniel, or the seven-year tribulation, coming. Todd, just to close out here before we say goodbye to our audience today, two examples of really apostasy that we're seeing in the world today. One is the Archbishop of Canterbury. Her name is Sarah Mullaly. She says that people are calling, or it says people are calling for her resignation because of thousands of people are calling for this, because this Anglican leader gave an award to a Muslim cleric who praised the 9/11 terror mastermind Osama bin Laden on the anniversary of 9/11. And here she is giving an award to this Muslim cleric who destroyed and who hates God, who destroys people's lives. And people are now calling for her resignation. I sure hope she is forced to resign. First of all, she's in the wrong position biblically. But then another, just switching this over to America, here is a Episcopal church now that for the most part has gone completely apostate, celebrating their first trans dean, a woman, and this woman who is in a lesbian marriage to another trans-identified pastor. Todd, it gets so convoluted and so confusing. It's like, are you a woman pretending to be a man? Are you a man pretending to be a woman who is also pretending to be a man? I mean, it gets so confusing. And this is what Satan does. He is the master of deception.
1: That's right.
0: But this person who appears to be a woman who thinks that she's a man, dressing like a man, trying to do male mannerisms. But this person is a quote-unquote a reverend. He, she, it, whatever she is, is a person in great authority in the Episcopal Church. And Todd, this, not to pick on women, because there are many men who are identifying like this as well, but all that just simply to say is that people are saying no to the Bible, forget the Bible, we want to do what we want to do no matter what God says. And,
1: right.
0: Of course, God says he's going to get the last word, right?
1: Absolutely. He gets the last word. He brings judgment. And just to point out, anytime we veer from God's ordained standard, whether it's marriage or a man and a woman or anything that he's established, as soon as we go outside of those bounds as humans, we fall off the cliff and anything goes. Either there's a godly standard or there is no standard, and that's what we're seeing.
0: Absolutely, and it just brings to the point that, yes, God has given us freedom. We have the freedom to choose, but we also do not have the freedom and the consequences that come with those choices. And I think just the final word would simply be this, is that the hope for mankind is always Jesus Christ. Christ is the answer for all the problems that we've talked about today on World News Briefing. So, yes, we can look around us and we can get depressed, but if we look up, we're going to be blessed by keeping our eyes on Jesus Christ. So that concludes our program today on World News Briefing. I'd like to thank my co-host, Todd Hampson, for being with me today. And World News Briefing will be back next week with more headlines, more biblical perspectives on how you can see the world better. God bless you.

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1: Today on Straight Up with Pastor Mark Ramirez of Calvary Chapel, Fredericksburg, in Fredericksburg, Virginia.

0: Verse 6, notice this, he says in verse 6, he says, also he made his son pass through the what? The fire. Practice soothsaying. Used witchcraft. Consulted spiritists and mediums. Imagine that. He did much evil in the sight of the Lord to provoke him to anger. He was really going after God, wasn't he? He was really putting his finger in the face of God. He wanted to provoke God.
1: Can you imagine going into a church today and they were practicing witchcraft, fortune-telling, or committing acts of human sacrifice? All in the name of God? Even the world would be shocked by that. All of those things are so far from who God is and how He wants to be worshipped. Well, in today's message, Pastor Mark tells you about a time when all that and more was taking place in the temple at Jerusalem. Let that be a warning to you of what happens when wicked men are given power. Well, let's join Pastor Mark in the book of 2 Kings, chapter 21, as he continues his message, Manasseh, the Prodigal King.
0: Look at verse 3. And in verse 3 it says, for he, speaking of Manasseh, rebuilt the high places which Hezekiah his father had destroyed. He raised up the altars for Baal, and he made a wooden image, as Ahab, king of Israel, had done, and he worshiped all the hosts of heaven. Wow. I mean, we could just stop right there. This is detailing all the wickedness and the works that he was involved in as he began to reign, as he was able to make decisions. Manasseh undoes all the good Hezekiah had done. How sad. How sad for that. Baal worship was celebrated, as you know, by the grossest and reckless activities of idolatry. You can read those for yourself. It says he worshiped all the host of heaven and served them. What is the host of heaven? The host of heaven is, you could say, all of astrology and the zodiac and the horoscope, or I call it the horoscope. I hope nobody's here reading the horoscope. I hope you're not just looking at the newspaper. Well, let me just... No, man, don't dabble in that. And the zodiac and the horoscope, or I call it the horoscope. I hope nobody's here reading the horoscope. I hope you're not just looking at the newspaper. Well, let me just... No, man, don't dabble in that stuff. It's a horror to do that. Because you didn't start. You just start to look, and after a while, you're digging into it deeply. A Christian should not be involved in those things. They served and perverted the creation over the Creator. They looked up, they saw the creation, and then they began to name the stars and getting into the zodiac and the astrology. We're not talking about astronomy. We're talking about astrology here. And he built the altars, and notice it says he built altars in verse 4 in the house of the Lord. In the house of the Lord. You know, you can do some bad things, but don't mess with God's house. And don't mess with God's people. But, I mean, this guy is just, he's unbridled. He's out of control. He's just ruling as a regular pagan would rule. He put these pagan altars in a temple there. He says there in verse 4 building the altars in the house of the Lord, of which the Lord had said, in Jerusalem I will put my name. Imagine that. I will put my name there. I chose Jerusalem. I chose this tribe to be the priests. It is there where my glory would be. And he just went ahead and started building these altars. Verse 5, it says, and he built altars for all the host of heaven and the two courts of the house of the Lord. Now, the temple of Solomon had two courts, an inner and an outer. The outer court was for the people to worship, to come and worship the Lord. And the inner court, of course, was for the priests, the Levites, to offer sacrifices for the people unto the Lord, for them to worship as well, to worship in duty, to worship in service unto the Lord. And here Manasseh took it and perverted it and ruined it with grotesque idols, replacing the holiness of the temple. for a blasphemous place for people to come and blaspheme the name of the Lord. Verse 6, notice this, he says in verse 6, he says, also he made his son pass through the what? The fire. Practiced soothsaying. Used witchcraft. Consulted spiritists and mediums. Imagine that. He did much evil in the sight of the Lord to provoke him to anger. He was really going after God, wasn't he? He was really putting his finger in the face of God. He wanted to provoke God. That's a dangerous place to be, friend. It's a dangerous, reckless place to be. It says he made his son, again, 2 Chronicles 32 says, sons, plural, pass through the fire. Manasseh sacrificed his own sons to the Canaanite god, who was worshipped, as we've told you before, by burning babies alive in the red hot arms of a statue of Molech in the valley of Hinnom. It was there where they would bang the drum so it would drown out the cries of the babies, the weeping of the babies being burned alive. And so it would drown out the conscience of the one offering these children. How far can man go? Of course, we know nothing has changed today. We're a little bit more sophisticated in it, more clinical, more medical, but nothing has changed. I know I always say this, but it's true. Sin takes you further than you want it to go and keeps you longer than you want to stay. Look how deep this man is in sin. Look how deep now the nation is. All back, tore down everything Hezekiah rebuilt or tore down himself and rebuilt it. All the evilness, all the pagan altars, the high places. Turned the temple into a blasphemous place. People just shaking their head, going by the temple, just shaking their head. Or they're over there engaging in the grotesque worship of these idols. It says he practiced soothsaying, used witchcraft, which I was reading involved different types of drugs, peyote and the different types of these stimulants that they would take because their conscience, they still had a conscience. So they have to sear their conscience. And how do they sear it? They sear it through drugs. They sear it through, you know, witchcraft. And consulted spiritists and mediums. Oh, Satan is alive and well in these courts, in these altars. Demonic beings, satanic activities all involved because he's opened it up. This king has opened it up. Manasseh has opened it up. What's interesting is he really wanted to put his finger in the face of God and provoking him. And what's when you begin to read the scriptures, what Manasseh did was the exact opposite of what God, through the pen of Moses, commanded him not to be done. Again, where? In Deuteronomy, in the second law. Turn to Deuteronomy 18. Go left in your Bible. Deuteronomy 18. And this is just a great Bible study, just building you up. There's a great finish at the end. You'll be surprised. Deuteronomy 18:10. Look at there. There shall not be found among you anyone who makes his son or his daughter pass through what? The fire. Or one who practices witchcraft or soothsayer. Or one who interprets omens or sorcerer. You don't think Manasseh knew the scriptures? He knew the scriptures. He's doing the exact opposite of what God said not to do. Look at verse 11. Or one who conjures spells or medium or spiritist or one who calls up the dead. For all who do these things are an abomination to the Lord. And because of these abominations, the Lord your God drives them out before you. You shall be blameless before the Lord your God. He's not blameless. He's engaging in these things. He's putting his finger in God's face, if I can say. You know people like that. You know, challenging God and provoking him, you know. And this is exactly what Manasseh is doing. Again, look at the latter portion there. Back to 2 Kings 21. It says, he did much evil in the sight of the Lord to provoke him to anger. Manasseh accomplished his goal. To anger God unto wrath. And now, here we see, he continues in verse 7. He says, he even set a carved image of Asherah that he had made in the house of which the Lord had said to David and Solomon, his son, in this house and in Jerusalem, which I have chosen out of all the tribes of Israel, I will put my name forever. Imagine that. The Asherah, as I know and have studied, which he made by hand, was a Canaanite goddess of fertility, better known as Venus. It was a pornographic idol that was worshipped through ritual prostitution. That's why they needed to worship Molech, because when you get involved with this type of evil worship, women get pregnant. And so what they do to remove the guilt and the shame that comes through this type of activity is that's how they would, well, they would call it offering the child unto Molech. But here, he's got so deviated that now he's carving out the pornographic statue for people to worship. That's how detailed this man has gotten himself into. Porn is and still is a draw away from God. It's bad, guys. And it'll draw you in again further than you ever wanted to go. Nothing's new here. I'm reading the Old Testament, and it's still just as bad today. Remove it if you're involved in it. Remove pornography from your life. Run away from it. Manasseh was blaspheming the Lord's name and the Lord's promise covenant to Israel as written in 2 Samuel chapter 7. For it says, in the house of which the Lord had said to David and to Solomon, this house I have chosen out of all the tribes, I will put my name forever. It is there in 2 Samuel 7:10. It says, moreover, I will appoint a place for my people Israel and will plant them, and they may dwell in the place of their own and move no more, nor shall the sons of the wickedness oppress them any more as previously. Since the time that I commanded judges to be over my people Israel and caused you to rest from all your enemies, also the Lord tells you that he will make you a house. And when your days are fulfilled and you rest with your fathers, I will set up your seed after you, who will come from your body, and I will establish his kingdom, and he shall build a house for my name, and I will establish the throne of his kingdom forever. And yet here is this king perverting the word of God, keeping the people from believing in this promise. Oh, he keeps his promise. He has. Don't get me wrong. God wins. But what this king is doing is that he's showing the people that, hey, God doesn't keep his promise. Look what we've done. This is what we really want. We want to live for the flesh. We want to live for what feels good and what we feel like. Verse 8, it says there in 2 Kings 8, and I will not make the feet of Israel wander anymore from the land which I gave their fathers, only if they are careful to do according to all that I have commanded them and according to all the law that my servant Moses commanded them. This was the Lord's house. This was the Lord's chosen city for his people to worship and to keep and honor his name. And Manasseh turned it into a brothel. He turned it into a brothel rather than a blessing for the people to worship the true and the living God. Imagine that, man. Imagine that. Look at verse 9. But they, that is the people of Judah, the people of Jerusalem, paid no attention. No one said anything. No one, you know, they just went along with it. They enjoyed it. It was open to them. They paid no attention. And Manasseh seduced them to do more evil than the nations whom the Lord had destroyed before the children of Israel. They're going deeper and deeper, and the people are going right along with it. But it says there that it's the king who's seducing them. It's the king who's pulling them into it. Let me tell you, you get involved in something like that, you get involved like porn, or you get involved with drugs, you get involved with something, it's going to keep you there, like I said. You've opened a door that you should never have opened. And you need to shut that door, and we need to repent. And we need to seek God and ask him to help us through this, and he will. Clark said Manasseh did all he could do to pervert the national character and totally destroy the worship of the true God. And Clark says, and he succeeded. The people accepted a new reform of worship, which wasn't new nor true, but it was just old and evil, and probably done better than the Canaanites and all the other ites that there were in the land previously. But he determined, Manasseh determined, to model himself after and be even more deviant, repulsive, and reckless than his grandfather Ahaz, rather than follow his own father Hezekiah. Because of this, Judah became a prostitute of evil practices, and the king was their pimp. But God has something to say about this. Let's look at verse 10. And the Lord spoke by his servant the prophets. Again, Manasseh, as I always say with the other kings, they had the scriptures, they had the prophets. He had no excuse not to continue on in holiness and purity and cleanliness. But he chose not to. God, you know, provided him with everything he needed, everything the king needed. And so now the prophet comes. The prophets were Isaiah and Nahum during that time. Isaiah and Nahum, saying, verse 11, because Manasseh, king of Judah, has done these abominations. He has acted more wickedly than all the Amorites who were before him, and has also made Judah sin with his idols. Verse 12, therefore, thus says the Lord God of Israel, behold, I'm bringing such calamity upon Jerusalem and Judah, that whoever hears of it, both his ears will tingle, and I will stretch over Jerusalem the measuring line of Samaria and the plummet of the house of Ahab. God has now spoken. You want to provoke me? Well, you have done that. And this is what's going to take place. The NLT says in verse 13, the NLT says this, I will judge Jerusalem by the same standard I used for Samaria and the same measure I used for the family of Ahab. Remember, the northern kingdom was taken captive. He goes on to say, notice with me again in the latter portion of 13, I will wipe Jerusalem as one wipes a dish, wiping it and turning it upside down. How many of you like ever do dishes? It takes more Holy Spirit to do the dishes, doesn't it, than to teach a Bible study. You see it there. I guess I bless my wife. All right. Verse 14, he says, for I will forsake, that means give over to judgment, the remnant of my inheritance and deliver them into the hand of their enemies. And they shall become victims of plunder to all their enemies. Verse 15, because they have done evil in my sight and have provoked me to anger since the day their fathers came out of Egypt, even to this day. Imagine that. God is long-suffering, guys. God is long-suffering with his children. He's not wanting any to perish. He doesn't want any of his children to be involved with these kinds of things. He gives us time to repent, time to learn from our mistakes, time to go before him. But his time has come where no repentance is happening. They are not caring for themselves or for one another. And God says that, you know, I'm going to bring this upon you. I'm going to wipe you as a dish. I'm going to use the same standard I used for Samaria, which this generation has seen in the northern kingdom. I'm going to use the same thing. And, God, what is he doing? He's giving them over to what? To their sin. He's giving them over to the world. He's giving them over to the agencies to judge them. You want to worship like them? You want to worship their gods? You want to bow before the gods of Assyria and Babylon? Well, guess what? I'm going to use them to judge you. And now you will be amongst them. And you can worship their gods all day long if you want. But this is what I'm going to do. God's going to give them over to their sin. And what was Manasseh's response? Look at verse 16. Moreover, Manasseh shed very much innocent blood till he had filled Jerusalem from one end to another. Besides his sin by which he made Judah sin in doing evil in the sight of the Lord, he went even more deeper and more eviler. Eviler, if that's a word it is now. But, I mean, this guy just began to shed innocent blood throughout Jerusalem. He didn't heed the words of the prophet of whom God sent to him to speak to him. There was no change. There was no repentance. Manasseh continued on in his hard heart against the Lord, provoking him to anger and leading Judah to do even more evil in the sight of the Lord. You know, Spurgeon said this, which was interesting. Count it to be one of the most fearful curses. Listen. Count it to be one of the most fearful curses that can happen to you to be happy in your sins, to be settled in your leads, to be happy in your sins. Imagine that. And that's what's taking place here. What more could God do? God's given them the scriptures. God's given them the prophets. God's given them a judgment. And they just continue on and continue on and continue on. So God set his plumb line against Manasseh. Now turn over to 2 Chronicles chapter 33. We'll pick up the rest of the story there. 2 Chronicles chapter 33. We'll pick it up in verse 10 that picks up the rest of the story from 2 Kings. Remember, Chronicles is a companion book to the Kings, or Kings to Chronicles. It's the same stories. They're written a little different, more details in one to another. And here we pick it up in verse 10, the rest of the story. It says there, "And the Lord spoke to Manasseh and his people, but they would not listen." So that's what we just read in 2 Kings. They just wouldn't listen. But he spoke to them. Now, today God speaks to us. How does God speak to us? Number one, through his word. Amen. That's why it's so important for us to be in his word, to be reading, to be studying daily, seeking his voice from it. At times he can speak to us through circumstances, as the Holy Spirit gives us discernment of right and wrong. And God can sometimes speak to us through other Christians with biblical wisdom, but mostly he's going to speak to us through his word. His word I have hidden in my heart. And as I hide his word in my heart, as I go out in my daily activity, he then can speak to me in circumstances. He can speak to me through that verse or through that chapter that I read today. And it's amazing how he does that, isn't it? It's amazing how you could be in Leviticus or Deuteronomy and you go to work and God is speaking. Wow, Lord just showed me that in the word. Wow, Lord, what are you speaking to me? What are you showing me? And it's the Holy Spirit that's within us. But it's dangerous, guys, to ignore the voice of God like Manasseh and his people did. Look at verse 11. "Therefore, the Lord brought upon them the captains of the army of King of Syria, who took Manasseh with hooks, bound him with bronze fetters, and carried him off to Babylon." So this is exactly what God said would take place. This is exactly what took place in Samaria with the northern kingdom, and now it's taking place with Manasseh here. It's taking him, binding him with bronze. He's the leader. And carried him off to Babylon. Isn't that interesting? God allowed Manasseh to be carried away. This is about 40 years. I'm trying to calculate it. About 40 years into his reign. And now he's being carried away by those who worshipped like him. Showing what his own sinful bondage was like. Now showing him physically what bondage he was in and what bondage he put Judah into.
1: 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Pastor Mark Ramirez is coming to us from Calvary Chapel, Fredericksburg. The first section of 2 Kings follows the ministry of Elisha as he picks up the mantle of Elijah's ministry. 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But if we are obedient to his direction, he will do something new and great in our lives that we could not have imagined for ourselves. 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

0: Welcome to The Word for Today, featuring the Bible teaching of Pastor Chuck Smith, founder of the Calvary Chapel Movement. 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And on today's edition of The Word for Today, Pastor Chuck continues with the intercessory ministry of Jesus as we pick up in John chapter 17, verse 11. And now, with today's message, here's Pastor Chuck.
1: This is a good example of the intercessory ministry of Jesus as he is praying to the Father for his disciples. And what a fabulous prayer. Holy Father, keep through thy own name those that you have given to me, that they may be one as we. And now this is the prayer for his disciples, this unity, Lord, that they may be one. And as we read this prayer of Jesus, and as you almost feel like you're eavesdropping, you know. You feel a little embarrassed and a little ashamed because it's such an intimate, personal pouring out of his heart to the Father that we're given an insight here too. Absolutely beautiful. Absolutely beautiful. I love to just meditate on this 17th chapter of John as I read this ministry of Jesus for his disciples and then later on for me. And his prayer for them, that they may be one. While I was with them in the world, I kept them in thy name. Those that thou hast given to me, I have kept, and none of them is lost but the son of perdition, that the scripture might be fulfilled. I've kept them, Father, all but the one, the son of perdition. That's quite a title given to Judas Iscariot. Another time we read this same title is given to the Antichrist. He is called the son of perdition. There are some who believe that Judas Iscariot will be the Antichrist. There are indications that this is possibly so. This is the strongest and the strongest argument that they can present. The fact that both of them are called the son of perdition. I personally do not believe that Judas Iscariot is the Antichrist, but there is that possibility. And I don't deny the possibility. If you want to say, yes, he is, I won't argue with you because I don't know. I don't feel that he is. I feel that evidence points to another, but I wouldn't argue with you, and I would say,

Peace I give unto you. Not as the world give I. We have his peace. We have his joy. We have his love. These are those things that he imparts unto us. No other religious system does this. Buddha didn't say, now my love I give to you. Abide in my love. They couldn't say that. But Jesus does. He is saying, look, it's my joy being fulfilled in you. And so it is the peace of Christ which passes understanding that keeps our hearts and our minds. His peace, his love, his joy. You see, I cannot in myself fulfill the divine ideal. God wants me to love as he loved. I can't. But I can be an instrument through which his love flows. God wants me to have his peace. But I get upset. I can't in myself just mesmerize myself into a placid state. But I have experienced that glorious peace of Jesus Christ in the midst of the most wild situations, the most tense situations. Suddenly that peace of Christ just comes down and fills my heart and my life, and hey, it's all right. We're going to be okay. We're going to make it. Because the peace of Christ has just filled my life. And again, that joy that is indescribable, it's full of glory, that joy of seeing God work. My joy fulfilled in themselves. I have given them thy word, and the world has hated them because they are not of the world, even as I am not of the world. Now, I don't pray that you take them out of the world. I wish he had sometimes. Sometimes I look at what's happening. I see the deterioration of our nation, and I see, you know, the rising taxes, and I see the attempt of the schools to and the government to totally divorce the thought of Jesus Christ and all from our public life. And I see the rulings of the courts, and I see so many just plain stupid inequities. And I get out my atlas and I start looking for some island in the South Pacific. And I dream of just selling out and saying, come on, let's go. Found this island out there in the South Pacific. It's uninhabited, but it's got plenty of fresh water, good, clean air. And we can just go there and you know, we can build a new world, a new society, you know. And we could start over again, just like our forefathers had the opportunity when they came to the United States. But Jesus said, Father, I don't pray that you take them out of the world. Oh, that means I got to stick around. But that you should keep them from the world. Don't take them out, Father, but keep them from it. The Christian is like a ship which is made to float in the water. And as long as it's floating in the water, it's all right. The only danger is when you get the water in the ship. The ship is to be in the water, but you get water in the ship and then you get into trouble. The Christian is made to live in the world, but you start getting the world in the Christian, you get into trouble, like getting water in the ship. You're going to sink. So, Father, I don't ask you to take them out of the world, but do keep them from the world. What a beautiful prayer. God, keep me from the world. The pressures sometimes are so great to conform to the world, to the worldly patterns. We become accused of all kinds of things. But oh God, keep us from the world.
They are not of the world.

0: even as I am not of the world. But sanctify them through thy truth. That is, separate them, and the word sanctify is to separate, to set apart. Set them apart, Father, through thy truth, for thy word is truth. Keep them from the world. Separate them from the world, Father, through your truth, for your word is truth. And as you have sent me into the world, even so I have sent them into the world. And for their sakes, I sanctify myself, or I set myself apart, that they also might be set apart through the truth. Neither do I pray for these alone. And all right, now he's expanding his prayer beyond the realm of the disciples who were with him at that moment. And he expands it right on down to you and to me. And now enter into that beautiful place. I feel like taking my shoes off. I'm on holy ground as my Lord now intercedes for me. And what does he pray for me? Neither pray I for these alone, but for them also which shall believe on me through their word. You see, I've come to believe on Jesus Christ through the word, through the words in the New Testament. And because I have come to believe on Jesus Christ through the word, I am included in this prayer that Jesus was offering to the Father there in John 17. And what does he pray for me and for you? Again, that they all may be one, as thou, Father, art in me and I in thee, that they also may be one in us, that the world may believe that you have sent me. Jesus' prayer for the church is that of unity, that we might be one. And I think of how tragic it is and what a poor witness to the world that the church is so divided and so fractured. Now, that is not an indictment against denominations. I see the purpose of denominations. I have no problem with that. The only problem I have is when people get denominational, when they cannot see the whole church and the whole body of Christ, but they see their own little segment only and exclude the rest. That's contrary to the prayer of Christ. Someone brought to my attention this morning a letter that they had received from their pastor, who was all shook because they were going to Calvary Chapel. He said, that name does not exist in the Bible. Thus, it's a sin for you to go to a church with that name. And I can document from Scripture that it's a sin to go to a church that isn't called the Church of Christ. And as I read it, my heart ached for the narrowness, the short-sightedness. He is actually going against the very prayer of Jesus when he was praying, Lord, may they be one. May God free us from the narrow sectarianism and kind of a thing that would say, well, I'm of Calvary Chapel. May we not identify with a particular system or whatever, but may we be able to identify with just the body of Christ and say, I am a child of God. I'm a Christian. And let that be our identity. And if someone else says, well, I'm a Christian, praise the Lord, I'm one with you. Oh, but I'm a Baptist, I don't care. Well, I'm a Presbyterian, I don't care. You love my Lord? I'm one. Divisions may come, but God help us not to be any part of the division when it comes. If people want to divide themselves, that's their problem. God help us not to become any part of a division of the body of Christ. For when his body is divided, he is the one who bleeds. I don't want to go against the prayer of Christ in any way. I want to be open to accept as brothers in Christ anyone who has truly received Jesus Christ as their Lord. And I don't care if they baptize forwards or backwards, or they sprinkle or whatever. I don't want to divide over those issues. It's tragic, the things that have divided the Church of Jesus Christ, the divisions that have come, and they're contrary to the very thing that Jesus was praying. May God help us to be so broad and in our view of the church that when one member suffers, we will suffer with them. When one is exalted, we'll be exalted with them. That we'll not become jealous because we hear that a fellowship over here is growing rapidly and they've got this and that and the other. Well, you know, they're this. God help us, keep us from that nasty mouth of putting down the body of Christ because they don't go along with us. Lord, we saw some casting out devils. They didn't want to come with us. And so we stopped them. Jesus said, oh, no, you shouldn't have done that. If they're doing it in my name, they can't very well be speaking against me. Lord, they don't want to receive us over there. Do you want us to call down fire from heaven and destroy them? He said, wait a minute, you don't understand the nature that you're to have. And so his prayer is that we would be one. And the glory which you gave to me, I have given to them, that they may be one even as we are one. I in them, you in me, that they may be made complete, perfect, in one. And that the world may know that you have sent me and have loved them as you have loved me. Now Jesus is saying that this unity should come to pass for a witness to the world. That the world may believe that you have sent me. And I believe that there are many people that have been turned away from Jesus Christ because of that terrible faction and party spirit that exists in Christianity as people have put up their denominational barriers and confined themselves, you know, we are. And people look at the church fighting and competing among itself. They see the bitternesses that arise, and the church is not that witness that Jesus would have us to be. Father, I will that they also whom you have given to me, and this is what I love, that they may be with me where I am, that they may behold my glory, which you have given to me. For you loved me before the foundation of the world. Father, those that you've given to me, I want them to be with me in that glory, that they might see me in my glory. Oh, how I long to behold Jesus in his glory. How I long to see him there, sitting upon his throne, to see him in that glorified, upon his throne, to see him in that glorified state. How I long to be a part of that company in the book of Revelation that sings, worthy is the Lamb because he was slain and he has redeemed us by his blood out of all of the nations, tribes, tongues, and people, and hath made us unto our God kings and priests, and we will reign with him upon the earth. Worthy is the Lamb to receive glory and honor and dominion and might and power and authority, to see him in that glory. I long for that day. Now, the thing that thrills me is that I'm certain that if anybody's prayers are effective, they are the prayers of Jesus Christ. When I got him praying for me, I'll tell you, I can't lose. I'm certain that his prayers are powerful and effective, and that the Father is going to answer his prayers. I have all of the assurance in the universe that I'm going to be there to see him in his glory. He asked the Father that that might be so. And surely the Father will not deny his request. That exciting. Oh, righteous Father, the world has not known you, but I've known you. And these have known that you sent me. And I have declared unto them your name, and I will declare it, that the love wherewith you have loved me may be in them. You see, it's going to be in you. You're to love as he loved. He'll put his love in you. He'll do it for you, that the love wherewith you have loved me might be in them, and I in them. Christianity, different from religion, because Christianity is a dynamic. It is the dynamic of the author who has come to dwell within me, to take up residence within my life, and to do in me what I cannot do in and for myself. Through the power of the risen Christ, I have the power to live the life that he has asked me to live.
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0: So, we have just made a cursory study of this 17th chapter. I would encourage you, before you go on into 18 and 19, to go back and read it over two or three more times just to meditate upon it. Read it a verse at a time and just stop and think about it and let the Spirit of God minister the truth to your heart. And let the words just sink in. The prayer of Jesus on your behalf. And then we'll go on to chapters 18 and 19. You see, 18th chapter begins, "Now when Jesus had spoken these words, he went forth with his disciples over the brook of Kidron, where there was a garden." So this was spoken somewhere between the upper room and the garden, before he came to the Garden of Gethsemane. And so now we'll enter into the garden with him, and this experience onto the cross in our next study. May the Lord be with you this week, working in your life his glorious work. May this be a time of spiritual growth as you get into the Word, and as you study, and as you yield your life to God, that his love might be manifested through you, that his joy might be fulfilled in you, and that his peace might just keep your heart, your life, your mind. May you just begin to experience more and more that beautiful work of God's Spirit in your life as he conforms us daily into the image of Jesus Christ. And so God bless you, fill you with his Spirit, keep you in his love.

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2: Here's what your focus should be on, not on success. Your focus should be on faithfulness, you see. Doing what God has told you to do, wherever it takes you. If it takes you to a palace or a prison cell, all I want to know is Jesus is with me and I'm in the center of His will, and that for me is the right place to be.

0: Sometimes it can seem as though we're swimming against the current in our life of faith. If it isn't opposition and even persecution for what we believe, it's challenges in health or finances or relationships. How do we get through? How have others made it? Well, today on A New Beginning, Pastor Greg Laurie points to the Apostle Paul as our inspiration. We're in the book of Acts considering the trial upon trial Paul faced, but the word of encouragement that pulled him through.
1: Why don't you grab your Bibles and turn to Acts chapter 23, and the title of my message is Christ's Call to Courage. So maybe I'm talking to somebody right now that is filled with anxiety, you're filled with stress, you find yourself depressed. Well, you're not the first child of God to feel this way. Even the great apostle Paul got down at times. So we're going to look at what Jesus said and did to revive the Apostle Paul in this message that I'm calling Christ's Call to Courage. In my last message from the book of Acts that was titled How to Live a Meaningful Life, we saw the Apostle Paul saying goodbye to the elders of Ephesus. It was his final message to them. And he said, I want to finish my race with joy. So he began his journey and he ended up staying with the evangelist Philip, where he encountered a very colorful prophet named Agabus who bound himself up and said, this is what's going to happen to you, Paul, if you go to Jerusalem. Don't go. And Paul's saying, okay, being a little dramatic, but okay, I get the point. But I know what you're saying. So you're saying I'm going to be arrested and I'm going to be put into chains, right? Yes, that's it, Paul. Don't go. And sure enough, when he lands in Jerusalem, he is arrested and he's put in prison. And here's what happened. Here's what the Lord did to encourage his servant. Acts 23, starting in verse 9. There arose a loud outcry. And the scribes of the Pharisees' party arose and protested, saying, we find no evil against this man. But if a spirit or an angel has spoken to him, let us not fight against God. Now there arose a great dissension, and the commander, fearing that Paul might be pulled to pieces by them, commanded the soldiers to go down and take him by force from among them and bring him to the barracks. And the following night the Lord stood by him and said, be of good cheer, Paul, for you've testified of me in Jerusalem, and now you're going to also bear witness in Rome. We'll stop there. So here is Paul in prison again, and the Lord says to him, Paul, be of good cheer. But actually, if we look at the original language, we find a better translation would be, have courage. And that makes a lot more sense. It's a unique phrase that is used multiple times in the Bible, each one showing a different facet of how to find courage in our lives. The first is the story of a man who was a paraplegic in Matthew 9. He was carried by his friends to Jesus. And Jesus looks at this guy who is unable to walk. And he says to him, be of good courage. Your sins are forgiven. And this is the thing we remember. The forgiveness of Christ brought courage to that man. And we can be crippled by our sins. Unable to walk. Unable to move. Unable to do anything. You know, we fail and we say, I'm a failure. I should just stop praying. I shouldn't even read the Bible anymore or go to church. That's the devil lying to you. Jesus says, be of good courage. Your sins are forgiven you. Don't miss this point. Because I know I'm talking to somebody right now who's crippled by their sin. You don't have to be anymore. You can have a fresh start. This phrase, be of good courage, is used of a woman struggling to get to Jesus in a crowd of people. She had this physical ailment, and she reasoned, if I can touch the hem of his garment, I'll be healed. And she reaches through, and she touches him, and Jesus stops and says, who just touched me? Well, the fact is, everyone had touched him. Who touched me? He says, for I perceive that power has gone out of me. And there's a woman, and he says to her, be of good courage. You are made whole. So in this particular case, it was his power that gave her courage. And a lot of times we're afraid to share our faith. We're afraid to speak up for what we believe, but there's a promise in the beginning of the book of Acts that we all looked at together, where it says, you shall receive power after the Holy Spirit has come upon you to be witnesses for me. That same power that was given to the first century, causing them to turn their world upside down, is available for us today in the 21st century to turn our world upside down. His power gives courage. Number three, the third time this phrase is used is when the disciples are on the storm-tossed Sea of Galilee, and they thought they were going to drown. And suddenly they see some form coming to them, walking on the water, and they thought it was a ghost. But it wasn't Casper, it was Christ coming to them. And what does Jesus say to them? He says, be of good courage, it is me, don't be afraid. So let's review. His presence gives courage. His forgiveness gives courage. His power gives courage. And then here's another point. God knew where Paul was and why he was there. That brought courage as well. Paul, Jesus is saying, buddy, I know you're here, and I'm here with you. I'm standing by your side, because Paul's probably second-guessing his decision. And sometimes we feel like, oh, God's forgotten about me. No, never. He always is aware of us. And Paul's in this jail cell. And I'm sure he would have liked to have just got out of that jail cell. I had a lady come up to me this morning before the service started, because we have a little meeting of our volunteers that serve us just because they love you. And they're out there helping you park your car, taking care of your children, helping you find a seat and all that. And so they have a little time where they pray and hear a little message. And afterwards, a lady came up and said she has a cousin that's in prison who watches me in prison. And so I said, let's make a video for him. And so we made this little video, and I just said to her cousin, you know, Jesus is there with you. And he says to you, be of good courage. And when you get out of that prison, walk with the Lord and serve the Lord. And you know, maybe I'm talking to somebody who is literally in a prison cell right now, because people watch us online literally all around the world. Or maybe it's a different kind of prison cell. It might be the prison of a hospital bed. You wish you could get up and walk out, but you can't. But Jesus says, hey, be courageous. I'm aware of the suffering you're going through. It could be a prison cell of mourning. You've lost a loved one through death. But the Lord is with you, and he understands what you are facing. Hebrews 4:16 says, we do not have a high priest who cannot sympathize with our weaknesses. He was in all points tested as we are, yet without sin. So let us therefore come boldly under the throne of grace and obtain mercy to help in time of need.
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1: Now, here's another thing. Paul didn't know what was going on the outside. But the fact is, there were 40 men who had taken an oath to not eat or drink until they killed Paul. Wow. Sometimes ignorance is bliss. I'm glad I don't know of any plot against my life. I'm glad I don't know of every person that dislikes me and says something about me. I'm glad I don't know all these things, frankly. And it's good Paul didn't know this, because that would have been a pretty stressful thing to think about 40 guys who had taken an oath and said they wouldn't eat until they killed Paul. So you have a bunch of hangry murderers. Not a good thing. But he didn't know that. You know, in the military, they have a phrase they use. The phrase is, it's on a need-to-know basis. God gives us what we need to know on a need-to-know basis. But here's something Jesus says. Be of good courage, Paul, verse 11, for as you testified for me in Jerusalem, you'll bear witness in Rome. In other words, Paul, you're going to get out of this prison cell and you're going to Rome. So here's the takeaway truth. Paul, I have a future for you. And God has a future for all of us as well. Now, of course, if we're honest, we'd have to say that it didn't seem like a great outcome, because ultimately, according to church tradition, Paul was martyred by beheading after he appeared to Caesar at some point. But we would say that was some kind of failure. Well, what is a failure? What is a success? I suggest to you that things we think are successes right now may be understood as failures later. And some things you think are a failure now will turn out to be a success later. Here's what your focus should be on. Not on success. Your focus should be on faithfulness, you see. Doing what God has told you to do, wherever it takes you. If it takes you to a palace or a prison cell, if it takes you to the top or it takes you to the bottom, all I want to know is Jesus is with me and I'm in the center of his will, and that for me is the right place to be, for all of us to be. Because in that final day, the Lord does not say, well done, good and successful servant. He says, well done, good and what? Faithful servant. So our objective is to be faithful and obedient to the will of God. I know I quote this verse a lot, but I'm slightly obsessed with it. Jeremiah 29:11, the Lord says, I know the thoughts that I think towards you, says the Lord, thoughts of peace and not of evil, to give you a future and a hope. I gave my son Christopher a watch on his 21st birthday. It was my watch. I gave it to him. And I had that verse inscribed on the back of the watch. But as you know, he died in a tragic automobile accident. I was given a plastic bag after he died with his belongings, including his wallet and that watch. And I took that watch out of the bag and I looked at it. And I looked at that inscription. And I thought, where's the future and hope now? And it would take some time for me to process that and realize that Christopher had run his race, he had finished his course, and he had been faithful, and I'm running my race as you are running yours. And here's the ultimate future and a hope. It doesn't mean everything is always going to turn out the way we want it to turn out. But what it does mean is one day we will be in the presence of God. That's the ultimate future and hope for every Christian. It's a win-win situation. That's why we want to live our lives in obedience to him, because we never know when that day will come. So be courageous, the Lord says to Paul, and he says it to us as well. Remember what brought courage to Paul's heart. Number one, he was not alone. Number two, God knew where he was and why he was there. Thirdly, God had a future for Paul. And as I said, God has a future for all of us. Maybe I'm talking to somebody right now that is gripped with fear and worry. And the words of Jesus to you are, don't be afraid, be of good courage. I can't think of a greater example of courage than Jesus himself when he went and died on the cross for the sins of humanity. He laid his life down. It was raw physical courage as he endured the beating and the scourging and then ultimately the crucifixion. But he also withstood the withering criticisms and the harsh treatment and even temporarily being separated from his father as he bore the sin of the world. But here's a verse that pulls it all together and it applies it in our life. Hebrews 12, it says, we should look to Jesus, the author and finisher of our faith, who for the joy that was set before him endured the cross, despising the shame, and now sat down on the right hand of God. And then it says, for consider him who endured such hostility from sinners against himself, lest you become weary and discouraged in your souls. So if you're discouraged, if you're weary, look to Jesus. Remember what he did for you. And remember that he is with you, and you are not alone. You feel perplexed and scared? Jesus says, be of good courage. Don't be afraid. And maybe I'm talking to somebody that doesn't have Jesus in their life right now, and that's why it's so hard for you at this moment in time. Well, of course, Jesus didn't stay on that cross. They put him in a tomb, and he rose again 3 days later. It changed everything, and it can change you. He came out of an empty tomb to fill your empty heart. He stands at the door of your life and he knocks and he says, if you'll hear his voice and open the door, he will come in. And I want to close by giving you an opportunity to ask Christ to come into your pain, come into your suffering, or come into your life that's going relatively well right now. And that's great. But sooner or later, this life that we're all living will come to an end. And then there's the afterlife. And we decide in this life where we will spend the afterlife. So let's all make sure that we're ready for heaven. Let's pray together. Father, I pray for everybody that is here and those that are watching, that wherever they are, if they don't know Jesus, if you don't live in their heart yet, let this be the moment they believe, the moment they turn from darkness to light, from the power of Satan to the power of God. Let this be the moment they believe in Jesus. So I pray that you will help them make that decision. And as our heads are bowed and we're praying, if you want Jesus to come into your life, if you want him to forgive you of your sin, if you want to know that you'll go to heaven when you die, why don't you just pray this prayer after me? And you could pray it out loud if you like. You can pray it in the quietness of your heart if you choose to. But just pray this prayer after me now. Lord Jesus, I know that I'm a sinner, but I know that you're the Savior who died on that cross for me. I turn from my sin and I receive you into my life and I choose to follow you from this moment forward. In Jesus' name I pray. Amen.

0: 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All right, a very important question, Pastor Greg. Are you ready?
1: Mm-hmm.
0: Okay. Historians, scientists, engineers, married couples have asked this question. When replacing the toilet paper roll, should the new roll spill off the front like a waterfall or off the back like a mullet? Waterfall or mullet?
1: Well, I've never heard it described that way. Well, being a man who formerly had a mullet, but mine was more of a skullet. Let me explain.
0: Skullet.
1: I was losing my hair in my late 30s, so I started doing a comb over. That's where you grow your hair out extra long and you comb it over to pretend you have hair, but you're fully no one, by the way. But then it was also a time when the mullet was popular, so I grew my hair out long in the back, hence the skullet. But coming back to your question, I think it should be the waterfall over the mullet. I prefer that myself. I've never really thought about it, but when I put a new roll of toilet paper on the device, the spindle, the toilet paper holder, whatever you call it, I always have it coming over, not under.
0: Okay.
1: What on earth does this have to do with anything, Dave? What's going on?
0: Okay. There aren't just two thoughts on that subject. There's actually a third group.
1: Okay.
0: The third group are the people who use up the last square and then leave an empty cardboard tube for somebody else to deal with.
1: That's not right.
0: The somebody else excuse.
1: That may be a sin. I'm not sure. It could be a sin.
0: It may be. You know, we're listener supported, but there are some people that leave that to somebody else. And we'd invite everyone to have a part, wouldn't we?
1: That's right. And so we're encouraging people to help us be ready for the next opportunity, the next place we can reach, the next group we can reach out to, the next soul we can bring the gospel to. You know, the cool thing about radio is it's a very personal medium. As an avid listener to Christian radio and as someone that's involved in producing a program, I feel there's an intimacy in radio that you don't have on television or in a podcast, and I'm not sure why. Maybe it's because you can't see the person, but it's almost like a conversation, and people connect in a different way. I love Christian radio. I'm a strong believer in it, and some of us do listen to us on their phones or online, you know, in our streaming version, but it's the same thing. And I feel you can reach people in a unique way through this audio-only medium. And so we want to continue to be on the cutting edge and reach as many people as possible. We've never been afraid to adopt new technologies. In fact, we like to try to lead the way when possible. But we want you to stand with us and help us continue to teach the Bible. You know, we do that every day on our broadcast, A New Beginning, but also, and this is somewhat unique to our broadcast, preach the gospel. Now, others do that as well, but here's what's super unique to our ministry, throw the net. And by throw the net, I mean we give people an opportunity to pray and accept Christ. You might wonder, does anyone ever pray with you when you do that? Oh, yes, they do. Thousands do. Every year. And I've had people come up to me and tell me their stories. You know, I prayed with you over the radio and gave my life to Jesus Christ. One guy came up to me once and said, I was listening to you in my car driving down the freeway and you said, let's pray. So I pulled over to the side of the road so I could pray.
0: Wow.
1: Smart guy. So I believe that this is a powerful platform. And I believe you do, too, because obviously you're listening right now. And maybe you're a regular listener, and thank you for that. But would you join our team? Would you become a part of what we are doing? We have a special program we have called Harvest Partners. 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So in advance, let me say thank you for that.
0: Yeah, and we're ready to help you with the details. Just give us a phone call at 1-800-821-3300. 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Well, next time, Pastor Greg presents a warning to those who are faking it in their Christian faith. It's a pivotal study called The Almost Christian. Join us here on A New Beginning with pastor and Bible teacher Greg Laurie.

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1: There is a war going on. It is a spiritual war. A war between truth and lies. Only one thing cuts through all lies and opinions. It is God's word. It is God's sword.
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3: The amphitheater shows that once Caesarea by the sea, when it was built by Herod the Great, was the most prominent city on that side of the Mediterranean. It was modern, it was a booming town, and its economy was thriving. But there were later chapters to the city of Caesarea by the sea. And one of the final chapters, the great amphitheater, it had fallen into disrepair. And the economy was such that whoever they hired to repair one of the benches, just like our bleachers here, one of the benches had a broken slab on the top. It had to be repaired. Even the guy they hired, the mason, the stone cutter they hired to repair that, didn't go to the quarry and get a new piece of stone. Instead, he went to the dump and got salvaged stone. And that salvaged stone just happened to be a stone commemorating Pontius Pilate, as was engraved in the stone. Pontius Pilate, procreator of Judea. But it was on the underside of the slab. So the stone bench, in all of that excavating, removing all of that sand, that stone was loose. They turn it over, and what do you find? Archaeological evidence of Pontius Pilate being a real person. So it is with the scripture. The most daring thing that Moses did was include this. Where does Moses get his information? I would remind you that Moses was a member of the Pharaoh's court, the most advanced, the most significant civilization early on, post-flood. And Moses had access to record. Moses had access to knowledge. His knowledge of the past should not just be considered supernatural, that he was just shown this by God, but that Moses was actually guided by the Spirit of God in the collection of information. This, what we have here, is the Table of Nations. Believe me, if anything could be attacked, that's the place where you would expect vulnerability. For this is the only of what you would call a sacred book. The only sacred book that dares to actually do this. I should say the only one, except for that one other. That would be Joseph Smith's fiction called The Book of Mormon, which was written by an American who just wanted to sound like he's writing Bible. He goes out of his way to sound like he's writing Bible while he's making things up. And he gives history, a history which, in contrast to the history given to us in Scripture, it is a history that cannot be proven. As a matter of fact, not only can it not be proven, and it's a relatively recent history, it supposedly happened here in North America. Not only can it not be proven archaeologically or anthropologically, it cannot be, it is actually disproven in the study of genetics. So, Joseph Smith dared to go out on a limb and write a bunch of history that never happened here in North America. You know, trying to tell a story that the 10 northern tribes of Israel built great ships and crossed the Atlantic and settled the Americas, and that's who Columbus encountered, the natives of this land were the 10 northern tribes of Israel. It's utter ridiculousness. And he tells of great wars that happened in upstate New York, for which there's not a single arrowhead, not a single spearhead, no evidence at all of the places where he claimed. So the point is, if there was any vulnerability,

Identifying that line from which Abram comes, descending from Noah through Shem, he also lays out who are the descendants of Ham through Canaan. Ham had many other sons, but that one son, Canaan, we remember in Genesis chapter 9, he was cursed by Noah. Noah pronounced a curse. Noah, looking into the future, cursed Canaan. Canaan becomes these identifiable people, the Ites, in verse 16 through 18, and then their borders in the land of Canaan. So the focus here of Moses is the origin of Abram, who becomes Israel, and the origin of the Canaanites. And it's the only region, I should say the only people group, who are identified with a region, that is the land of Canaan. We have the border given to us in verse 19. The border of the Canaanites was from Sidon, as thou comest to Gerar, unto Gaza, as thou goest unto Sodom and Gomorrah. Sodom and Gomorrah was then, in that period of time, in existence and a significant landmark as a major population center. So first of all, Moses is giving us a table of nations that leads to a nation. But in the process, he gives us also the table of nations that leads to a people that Israel is going to invade and displace following the Exodus. But there's something else Moses does here. This is the second thing. No less than three times in the chapter that we just read in the table of nations, does Moses use the word, as he's been inspired by the Holy Spirit, divided. You see it in verse 5, by these were the isles of the Gentiles, divided in their lands, everyone after his tongue, after their families, in their nations. So the division that is going to happen at Babel will be the focus of chapter 11. You see then, word division two more times. The days of Peleg, in verse 25. In his days was the earth divided, and his brother's name was Joktan, divided. And then you see it again in verse 32, at the end of the chapter. These are the families of the sons of Noah after their generations and their nations, and by these were the nations divided in the earth after the flood. So, the most significant thing that happened in the world since creation began and sin came into the picture was the worldwide flood, the worldwide judgment of God in the days of Noah. The reduction of the human race to just a few survivors. Most significant thing that happened, it changed everything. It changed the world. It changed humanity, shortening human longevity significantly. They lived centuries for our decades. Somebody might live up until their 90s now. It's become very common. They would live into their 900s in the environment of the world before the worldwide flood. The second most significant thing that happens after that worldwide flood is the repopulation and then the division that would take place, dividing the human family, for it is one family, and truthfully, an understanding, a biblical understanding, that we're all related, that we are all family, that every one of us are the descendants of Adam, every one of us are the descendants of Noah. A right understanding of that would bring to an end racial tension. There's no racial issue if there's only one race. If there aren't multiple races that have to get along, there's only one race. The scripture makes the case. The apostle Paul, preaching on Mars Hill, said God has made of one blood all the nations of this earth. One family, the family of humanity. Certainly divided, but there's only one race, only one. It is at its root evolution, Darwinian thought, that suggests that there are some people that are not as developed as other people. It becomes the real fuel for racism. It was the reason why Adolf Hitler dedicated his Mein Kampf to Darwin. Dedicated that insane book that he wrote, his crazy thoughts. The notion that there are some people that are just less human than other people is truly satanic. And it fit perfectly with the satanic thoughts of Hitler. There's only one
race, and that is the race of humanity.

0: We have, in fact, been divided into families and nations, but there's only one race. Only one. So, the focus of chapter 10, Nimrod, Canaan, and then ultimately the line that leads us down to Abram. Let's go back to verse 8. Cursed beget Nimrod, and he began to be a mighty one in the earth. And the word mighty is used again in verse 9. He was a mighty hunter before the Lord. Wherefore it is said, even as Nimrod, the mighty hunter before the Lord. So there used to be an old saying, and the name Nimrod used to be a compliment. There was a time in the history of the world where people said, this was a saying, it's long since been abandoned, and now, if you call somebody a Nimrod, you're not complimenting them. There was a time in the history of the world when it was said, guys like Nimrod, that was synonymous with the guys that he is one bad dude. Nimrod, he's a Nimrod, he's mighty. The Hebrew word that we are in our English Bible have translated mighty is the word gibor. Hebrew word gibor. I actually took the time to dig into the word. Definition, according to the Hebrew dictionary, in my Strong's Concordance, is that gibor means powerful. By implication, warrior, tyrant. Could be translated champion, chief. Could be translated giant. Mighty man. Strong and valiant. So Nimrod, this is truly evidence of the influence of biblical thinking in Western civilization. I still hold to the whole thesis of Vishal Mangalwadi in his book, The Book That Made Your World, How the Bible Created the Soul of Western Civilization. I maintain Mangalwadi is right on the money. Western civilization was created by biblical thinking. That's the reason why it's an insult now. It's not because of the sound of the word Nimrod. If you say that dude's a complete Nimrod, you are proving that the name Nimrod came to mean something quite negative because of the influence of this book. The Nimrod was a gabor. He was mighty. English Standard Version translated, he was the first to become the mighty one. King James Version, he began to be a mighty one in the earth. A mighty one. A gabor. Everybody knows this from our human experience, all of our experiences through life, whether it's at work or going back to childhood when we were first thrust into a playground with other members of our species. Somebody always rose among us to always be the captains of the teams, to always be the one who picks teams and always decides what we're all playing. There's always a gabor. There's always somebody who's just got a lust for power and somehow gains it over others. Nimrod began to be a mighty one. Ladies and gentlemen, power tends to concentrate because of the reality that there are these people who are mighty. Power has, all through the history of the world, concentrated to the few. It is only under the influence of biblical thinking that power was ever broken up from the few and distributed to the many. Only the influence of this holy book could produce a George Washington, somebody that our educational system now ignores. A man who had the opportunity to be the king of this new, potentially very prosperous and powerful world, but instead served as our first president and served his term and then went home. Only the influence of Jesus Christ and biblical thinking ever really produced that kind of servant to the people. Everybody else wants to be a master. The first of them in the post-flood world, while the memory is still fresh, everybody knows there was no denying the flood. at this point. There was no denying the Creator God who acted in judgment. All of the ancient civilizations have varying versions of the flood story because it was known. It was known worldwide. The small population multiplying and repopulating the world. And of all of those who survived and were the recent humans, there rises a Nimrod, a mighty one. We're told here, again, he's a mighty one. That word one is significant because he rises to become the one. Everybody has to do what he says. Verse 9 says he was a mighty hunter before the Lord. The translation in our English Bible, before the Lord, is best translated, literally translated from Hebrew into he was a hunter in the face of the Lord. In God's face, in direct opposition, in direct rebellion. A mighty hunter against the Lord. A hunter of what is the question. Now, I don't want you to think of Nimrod as the camel-wearing ultimate sportsman who's just got mounted heads everywhere in his palace. No, he's a hunter of men. A hunter of the souls of men. A hunter against the Lord, in the face of the Lord. The beginning of his kingdom was Babel. Babel mentioned here in the Table of Nations and Nimrod because Babel becomes the focus of what happens next. So let's go there. And by the way, the term Gabor in Hebrew first was given to us back in Genesis chapter 6. It was in the description of the world that God was about to judge. Genesis 6:4. There were giants in the earth in those days and also after that. When the sons of God came in unto the daughters of men and bare children to them, the same became mighty men, which were of old men of renown. The Gibors, the powerful ones, the tyrants that brought the world under their will, were the offspring of devils and humans. The Gibor, the first Gibor mentioned post-flood is Nimrod. Chapter 11, let's go there now, verse 1. Chapter 11, verse 1. And the whole earth was of one language and of one speech. And it came to pass, as they journeyed from the east, that they found a plain in the land of Shinar. And they dwelt there. And they said one to another, go to, let us make brick and burn them thoroughly. And they had brick for stone, and King James Version says, and slime had they for mortar. And they said, go to, let us build us a city and a tower whose top may reach into heaven, let us make a name. Let us make us a name, lest we be scattered upon the face of the whole earth. And the Lord came down to see the city and the tower which the children of men builded. And the Lord, you'll note that's all capital. Again, that's Yahweh. And the Lord said, behold, this the people is one. And they have all one language, and this they begin to do. And now nothing will be restrained from them, which they have imagined to do. Go to, let us go down, and there confound their language, that they may not understand one another's speech. So the Lord scattered them abroad from thence upon the face of all the earth, and they left off to build the city. And therefore is the name of it called Babel, because the Lord did there confound the language of all the earth, and from thence did the Lord scatter them abroad upon the face of all the earth. There's a genealogy, another genealogical record that begins in the 10th verse, that goes all the way through to the end of chapter 11, that leads to Terah, who is the father of Abram. And we'll dig into that some more in our next study together. We'll stop right here at the 9th verse. One language, which makes sense. If everybody is the offspring of one family, everybody is they're all related. We're all descendants of Noah. One language. And that one language made it possible for one Gibor, one mighty one, to be able to consolidate power, to bring everybody together in his cause, to establish, as he did, the first one world religion, one world economy, and one world government, to bring them all together in one great project. And that project, again, was against God. Nimrod was this mighty hunter in the face of God. He's the one who built Babel. And we find here, in verse 2, they chose a place. They journeyed from the east. They found a plain in the land of Shinar, and they dwelt there. And there in the plain was the means for the prosperity of civilization. And there were resources. And so in verse 3, they said to one another, "Go to, let us make brick, burn them thoroughly." This is interesting language because it's repeated through Genesis. Back in Genesis chapter 1, within the councils of the Godhead, Genesis 1:26, God said, "Let us make man in our image." It continues to appear. And in rebellion against God, under the leadership of Nimrod, they have this, "Let us make brick and burn them thoroughly." They had brick for stone, slime they had for mortar. Some translations make that pitch. Some make it asphalt. English Standard Version calls it bitumen. They had the resources to bind bricks. And they said, verse 4, "Go to, let us build us a city." The focus of Babel as a project, as a city-state, as a one-world government, the focus was man. Let us build us a city and a tower. Now you see here in verse 4, "whose top may reach unto heaven," and you see the words "may reach" are in italics, different font, because they're not there in Hebrew. The translators are just trying to make it make sense and flow in English. "Let us make us a tower unto heaven." I happen to agree with Dr. Henry Morris in his thesis there in the Genesis record. Henry Morris, though not a theologian, a scientist, gives what I still consider the very best of all the commentaries you can find in the book of Genesis, the Genesis record. And you can get it yourself, order a copy of the Genesis record. And it's actually written as both a commentary and you can read it like a devotional. You'll go through the book of Genesis with Dr. Henry Morris. He'll point out to you some of the scientific information. Certain things stand out to him. It stands out to Dr. Morris that human longevity was just under 1,000 years pre-flood. You'll see in the rest of Genesis chapter 11, the early survivors of the flood still live half a century, but it starts to get shorter and shorter until it's down to, as God said in Genesis chapter 6, "As for man, his days shall be 120. And it settles there with the oldest being, like Moses, 120. Dr. Morris, he lays out a different concept than what many perceive with regard to the Tower of Babel. If in fact their effort, if they're pooling their resources to build a tower to reach under the heavens, if they think they're going to be able to get off the planet and get to heaven, God wouldn't need to stop that. There's already all of the laws of physics. What they engineer cannot possibly ever be built to the point where it got them outside of our atmosphere even. And if they did, they're not made for that environment. There's no need for God to stop or to thwart their efforts. The air would get too thin. All their builders would keep passing out. It's too cold. It's impossible. No, Dr. Morris, and I agree with him, says we should best understand that they said, "Let's build us a tower unto heaven." Now, it's a reality that people have a tendency to invent in their own heads a works-based system whereby you can climb your way, working one good deed at a time. As a matter of fact, that is the perversion of the concept we'll get in Genesis chapter 28, Jacob's ladder. That Jacob has this dream, and God reveals himself to Jacob, the patriarch, in Genesis 28. We're not there yet. Just a little preview. Jacob has a dream. He sees heaven open. And he sees a connection between heaven and earth. King James Version calls it a ladder. He sees angels ascending and descending. You can be translated a bridge. He sees a bridge. He sees a connection between heaven and earth. That was profound. But even as recently, come on, you 80s MTV fans, remember Huey Lewis in the news singing, climbing Jacob's ladder. Just doing the best I can. And that is a common human thought, that there's this rung after rung or step by step works-based way to get to heaven.
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2: Folks, I wonder if today we have the ability to declare the word of life. What have you seen? What have you observed? What has happened in your life as a result of your relationship to Jesus Christ? Can you declare that? You, me, we have a testimony to share what we've seen, what we've heard. I look in this room today and I know stories of testimonies of people. I can say emphatically, I have seen the work of Christ in people's lives. I have heard of the testimonies of his people, lives changed.
1: We are so glad you've joined us as we embark on a brand new series based in 1 John here on A Daily Walk. Today, Pastor John Randall lays the groundwork for this important study. You'll see there are four reasons behind the writing of this epistle. The first is that our joy would be full. Maybe joy seems like a distant dream, but as you'll soon discover, we can experience joy in spite of the circumstances around us. Let's see how as we turn things over to Pastor John.
2: 1 John, just open up to 1 John. Yes, it's in the New Testament. 1 John, the epistle, the letter of 1 John has been referred to as the letter of fellowship. Found within it is life-changing truth about how we can have a relationship with God. And God desires to have a relationship with you. God doesn't desire just to simply be acquainted with you, but to have fellowship and relationship with you. This letter also reveals to us what can potentially hinder fellowship with God. It also guides us into fostering healthy relationships with others in the body of Christ. John is very straightforward in this epistle. He gets to the point. He expresses truth clearly and informs us of what we need to hear, not simply what we want to hear. Now, the author of this letter, obviously, is none other than the Apostle John. He also wrote the Gospel of John, 2nd and 3rd John, and the book of Revelation. Now, before Jesus called John to be a follower, to be a disciple, he was a fisherman there on the shores of the Sea of Galilee, along with his brother, whose name was James, with their father, whose name was Zebedee. But one day Jesus looked at John and said, "Follow me. Come walk the same road with me, and I'll make you a fisher of men." And John and his brother, they left their boat, they left their net and their father, and they followed after Jesus. John developed a very close relationship with Jesus. They were friends. Of course, Jesus loved all of his disciples, but John, in his gospel, refers to himself as the disciple whom Jesus loved. When Jesus was dying on the cross, Jesus spoke from the cross to John and asked John to care for his mother, Mary. In this powerful epistle, John gives us four reasons why it is that he wrote this letter. And I would encourage you to write them down because there is a quiz at the end. So if you're taking notes, what's the first reason that John wrote this epistle? Well, he tells us in 1 John chapter 1, verse 4, that we would be full of joy. John says, "And these things we write to you that your joy may be full." That's the first reason, that you would be full of joy. The second reason why John wrote this epistle is found in 1 John chapter 2, verse 1, as he describes for us that he's written that we might have power over sin. "These things I write to you so that you may not sin." That is the second reason for this letter that we are studying. We might have power over the sinful nature and tendencies that we battle against. The third reason John writes, 1 John chapter 2, verse 26, he says, "These things I have written to you concerning those who tried to deceive you." The third reason for this epistle is that we might have discernment over deception. And the fourth and final reason, why this letter was written is that we would have assurance of eternal life. John tells us in 1 John chapter 5 and verse 13, "These things I have written to you who believe in the name of the Son of God, that you may know that you have eternal life and that you may continue to believe in the name of the Son of God." Folks, these are the four reasons why this letter was written. And in light of that, we collectively can be confident of this very thing. In Isaiah chapter 55 in verse 11, this is what the prophet declared concerning God's word. "So shall my word be that goes forth from my mouth. It shall not return to me void, but it shall accomplish what I please, and it shall prosper in the thing for which I sent it." The Old Testament prophet Isaiah tells us that when the word of God goes out, when it is proclaimed, it has a purpose and it will accomplish that purpose. We know in advance from this letter why it is that John wrote this epistle. Therefore, we can be assured as we study this as a church, as a congregation, that several things are going to take place. For one thing, we should have a sense of joy in the Lord that will become our strength. Secondly, there should be a greater understanding of the power that we have to overcome sin. Third, there should be a greater discernment to root out deception. And finally, we should come to a greater assurance that we are on our way to heaven. That is the purpose of this letter, and prayerfully, this will be what we receive as a result. If you were to outline this particular book, I'll do your homework for you. First of all, chapter 1, verses 1 all the way to chapter 2, verse 2, we would say God is light. That is what John will emphasize. In chapters 2, verse 3 to chapter 4, verse 21, God is love. And then finally, chapter 5, God is life. This is the outline for this epistle. And so we begin in verse 1 as John gives to us a personal testimony. Number one, a personal testimony. That which was from the beginning, that which we have heard, which we have seen with our eyes, which we have looked upon, and our hands have handled concerning the word of life. The life was manifested, and we've seen, bear witness, declared to you, that eternal life which was with the Father was manifested to us. That which we have seen and heard, we declare to you, that you also may have fellowship with us, and truly our fellowship is with the Father and with his Son, Jesus Christ. The Apostle John opens his epistle with a personal testimony, an eyewitness, firsthand, up close, personal observation, citing all of his senses concerning the work and ministry of Jesus Christ. This isn't some mythical story. This isn't some urban legend, conspiracy theory. No, this is John saying we were with him. We saw him. We heard him. Now, when John wrote this letter to the church there in the first century, Christianity was now in somewhat of a unique period of time. The church had been in operation now some 60 to 70 years, it is estimated. And the influence of the church had grown throughout the Roman Empire. And what began to transpire was that people were far more familiar with Christianity. The next generation of believers were coming into their own. Things were different than they had once been originally. And the biblical standard that was once so highly regarded had now been significantly downgraded. Persecution, which had been the fuel for the growth and expanse of evangelism, had become less of a concern. Christianity in the church wasn't as desperate as it had been before. So there was somewhat of a lack of fervency that led to an unawareness of deceptive subtlety of false teachers. And so that opened up the door for vain, man-made man-driven philosophies that were in the world to come into the church. There was increased efforts to merge or combine, bring together different schools of thought within the culture that were completely contrary to the Word of God. Christianity was in danger of being altered or tainted completely. Attempts were made to improve its respectability among those within the world and in the realm of popular philosophies. I say this sounds much like today. This is still happening at the present time. And one of the things that the Apostle John was combating within this letter, as I will cite it more than once throughout our time together, is something called Gnosticism. The initial is Docetism, but this is Gnosticism. And when you define Gnosticism, it is in this way. If someone was to say, I am an agnostic, have you heard that term? I'm an agnostic. It basically means a person who says, I don't know. I'm agnostic. This, of course, has become a popular term in the culture, in the campus, in the workplace. People saying, I am an agnostic. I've always found it fascinating that how we send our kids off to college to be filled with knowledge, only to have them come back to be agnostic and not know. And my question is, why did we spend the money? What was the point of all of that? They don't know? What do you mean you don't know? I'm agnostic. What? Declaring to be agnostic is saying, I don't believe in that anymore, or I don't believe in God anymore. I don't believe in Christianity. I don't believe in the Bible anymore. I'm agnostic. It was the famous English preacher, Charles Spurgeon, that used to say that the term agnostic is actually the Greek translation for the Latin word ignoramus. He went on to say, quote, as a rule, the agnostic prefers the Greek translation over the Latin. So to be agnostic is to say, I do not know. On the other hand, what John was contending with were the Gnostics, and the Gnostics claimed to know. They had a higher knowledge that others did not have. They were coming into the churches and they were saying, we have a superior knowledge. It's far advanced beyond these simple Christians. We are in the know. The group of Gnostics grew rapidly, and they were divided into two separate camps. And the principles of Gnosticism stated that matter or material things, even the body, is essentially evil. Only the spirit or the soul of man, they would say, is good. Therefore, Gnostics didn't care for the body or the material body, that they're just the spirit or the souls that were housed within them. They held to the concept that there is a spark of goodness in every person, a seed of goodness, and the only thing that needs to develop that goodness is just to detach yourself from that which is evil. And this development of inerrant goodness was accomplished in one of two ways. There were a group called the Stoics. The Stoics. And this group felt that the only way to develop this goodness is to detach yourself from self-absorption, material influence, and thus live according to the strictest ascetic regimen to crush the outside influences. You're a Stoic. And if you read some of the things these guys did, it's crazy what they tried to do to fall into this category. Then there were the Epicureans. And the Epicureans felt that because the body was evil, what you did with it really didn't matter. So therefore, you could satisfy any desire that you wanted because it's your body and it doesn't really do anything, so it's not a problem. It doesn't really affect the soul. It doesn't affect, you know, what's on the inside. So you can do whatever you want with your body. It's inconsequential. I would imagine that the Epicurean philosophy was more popular than the Stoics. But when you think about it, not much has changed at the present time. Much of the modern thinking of today has its roots in Gnosticism. It's just packaged differently. This looks a little bit different, but the roots are there. And here the problem was, John dealing with it, why he was so insistent in the very first few verses. He said, we've seen, heard, touched, observed life. And the reason why he is so emphatic in that opening prologue is because the Gnostics taught that all material was evil. They said that Jesus, being God, couldn't come in a human body. There was no That couldn't have happened because he's holy. How could he be in a physical body? They didn't understand the incarnation of Christ, that he was born of a virgin. He would never attach himself to a physical body because they felt that that would be evil. So instead, they said Jesus didn't have a body. He was kind of like a phantom. He just kind of hovered. When he walked, he didn't leave footprints. When he ate, he didn't really assimilate the food. He was kind of a phantom. And there were several other aberrant doctrines and teachings that were presented through Gnosticism. And that is why John was so insistent and emphatic, saying, let me just tell you, from the very beginning, we have heard, we have seen, our eyes have looked upon, our hands have handled concerning the word of life, Jesus. That's what we're presenting to you. This wasn't some figment of their imagination. They walked with Jesus. They saw him crucified. They saw him resurrected. They saw him ascended. John said, from the very beginning, there are several beginnings, actually three that I can think of in Scripture. The first is the beginning of creation. Genesis chapter 1, verse 1. In the beginning, God created the heavens and the earth. The beginning. If you can receive Genesis 1:1, you should have no problem with the rest of your Bible. In the beginning, Genesis 1:1, God created the heavens and the earth. The next beginning, it would be John mentions the incarnation of Christ in John chapter 1. He says, in the beginning was the Word, that is Jesus. He's always existed. But then he says, the Word was with God and the Word was God. He was in the beginning with God. All things were made through him, and without him, nothing was made that was made. So there we have the beginning of creation. It's mentioned in Genesis 1. It's mentioned in John 1. And here in 1 John 1:1, John says again, that which was from the beginning. This would refer to the incarnation, Christ coming in the form of man in order to rescue us from our sin. This is the beginning of his life here on earth, as it were, born as a man in Bethlehem. Jesus Christ was there from the beginning in creation. He is God. He has always existed. He spoke the world into existence. And then he also came in the form of a man. And John said, this is the one that we're declaring to you. John points now to the empirical, the tangible evidence when he mentions we have, you'll see it there. He says it more than once, we have heard. We have heard. Think about the exposition of Scripture that the disciples would have heard just walking with Jesus. I mean, we read of the things that Jesus said, but John was there when they were said. He heard it from the lips of Jesus to his ears. We read passages of Scripture and they jump off the page and into your heart and they stir you and awaken you. But can you imagine hearing it from the very lips of the one who wrote it? Hearing it from the words, the mouth of Jesus into your ears, John said, I mean, it changes us when we read it, but they were there when it was spoken. We heard it. The messages that he preached, we heard him say, follow me. We heard him say from the cross, it is finished. But he also said, we've seen him. John and the other disciples traveled with Jesus. They saw him walk on water. They saw him heal the blind. They saw him raise the dead. They saw him resurrected. They watched him ascended. We have seen it. And he also said, we've looked upon him. And the word that he used for looked upon is different than the word seen, because it is a word that means to contemplate, to view attentively. We've seen all of this. We've contemplated it. We've processed it. He's God. That's just a fact. John says that we saw, we heard, we looked, and we examined. Concerning the word of life. And then he says in verse 2, this life that we saw and heard and observed, it was manifested to us, revealed to us. Now, the word that is used here for word, it's the word logos. And in the Greek language, it means the total concept of something. That's the simple definition. But Jesus being the logos, John was saying, we have seen the total and complete concept identity of God in the person of Jesus. That is what we have observed. That life, the life of God, was manifested to us through Jesus, and we bear witness, and that is what we are declaring to you. This is what we've seen. This is what we've heard. This is what we declare. Folks, I wonder if today we have the ability to declare the word of life. What have you seen? What have you observed? What has happened in your life as a result of your relationship to Jesus Christ? Can you declare that? You, me, we have a testimony to share what we've seen, what we've heard. I look in this room today and I know stories of testimonies of people. I can say emphatically, I have seen the work of Christ in people's lives. I have heard of the testimonies of his people, lives changed. I've handled it. I've watched it, observed it, and want to declare it. John says this life that we observe manifested to us, it's eternal. And then a second time, John gives a personal proclamation in verse 3. He says it again. We've seen it. We've heard it. We declare it to you. And why is it that we're declaring it to you? This is why. That you may have fellowship with us, he says. And truly our fellowship is with the Father and with his Son, Jesus Christ. We're not delivering to you hearsay or tradition, not conjecture. We've had the fullest certainty of all that we write and we preach. We've seen it, we heard it, and then he says the words, we proclaim it to you. The word proclaim suggests the thought of passing on to others what has been given to you. And so in the present context, the idea is that John is announcing or reporting or proclaiming openly, again, his testimony concerning Jesus. And it is used in the present tense, which describes a continuous activity. This is what we're to be doing, by the way, proclaiming to the world who Jesus is. This is why the church is still here, for this purpose, to proclaim Christ, to let people know who Jesus is, what Jesus has done, that Jesus is coming again. This should be our business to proclaim it. Is it our business to proclaim it? Friends, do we proclaim and declare what we have seen and heard in the work of Christ in our own lives? Or do we keep it to ourselves? Or do we share it with others? I'd encourage you, share it, declare it. It's worthy. He's worthy of it. Proclaim it. The apostle writes this letter to the believers who were bombarded by false teaching and peddling of Gnostic heresy, and he proclaims the truth to them, what he has seen and what he has heard, in order that they would have fellowship. John was confident that this truth that was being proclaimed, what it would lead to is it would lead to, well, production of fellowship. That's what it would produce, fellowship. It's an interesting word, isn't it? Fellowship. Sometimes for Christians, fellowship is reduced to, you know, donuts and coffee, and we're just going to have fellowship. No, we're going to get fat, but still, you know, we're going to do that. But you can, you know, or fellowship is watching the game, or fellowship is this. Fellowship is much more than that. It's much more than that. The word koinonia, there's not really an English equivalent for it, but it means partnership, participation with, fellowship. John says, I'm writing this to you so that you can have fellowship, participation, connection to the living God. This to me is just astounding. Think of it, friend, that the God who created the universe, the living God, desires fellowship, communion with us. And he made it possible through the work of Christ.
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1: And then here's the big thing. Let us use them. Listen one more time. Let us use them. One more time. Let us use them. Gifts are not little trophies that you stick on your shelf. Let us use them. Underline that, highlight that, get that in your heart. We are given gifts to be used, not to be treasured, not to be abused, but to be used. Let us use them.
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0: and welcome to our Thursday edition of Strength for Today, a teaching ministry of Calvary Chapel right here in Sierra Vista, Arizona. In our study yesterday, we were encouraged to not get proud as we serve in the body of Christ. As we continue our verse-by-verse study through the New Testament book of Romans today, we'll take a look at what many of the spiritual gifts are, along with some of the ways that these gifts can be utilized in the body of Christ today. Hey gang, if you can, grab your Bible, or phone, or tablet, open up to Romans chapter 12, and we're going to join Pastor Pat as we continue our study today in verse 6.
1: The grace, once again, referring to the fact that God has given us gifts, and they're going to be different gifts. We've talked about that. They're not all going to be the same, but check this out. People who have the same gift are going to function in that gift in different ways, because that's a diversity of the body of Christ. Not everyone who has the gift of teaching has a pulpit ministry. Some people with a gift of teaching do small groups. Some people with a gift of teaching do school of ministry, etc., etc. So you have the diversity. You get that with all of the gifts. There's different ways in which they can function. And I love that. He says, listen, so having them, then gifts differing according to the grace, according to the way that God has given it to us. And then here's the big thing. Let us use them. Listen one more time. Let us use them. One more time. Let us use them. Gifts are not little trophies that you stick on your shelf. Let us use them. Underline that, highlight that, get that in your heart. We are given gifts to be used, not to be treasured, not to be abused, but to be used. Let us use them as Paul commands there. And I think that's important. I think if you get a hold of that, listen, it is going to change your life. If today you can leave here, maybe you came in, you don't even know what your gift is, but I'm praying when you leave here, at least you'll have an idea of what your gift may be, and then you're going to go use it. And you're going to begin to walk in that gift. And check this out. God will use you. And you will be amazed. Some of you will even be shocked. Some of you, we may even have to resuscitate. Because he's used you and you're going, I never thought that could happen. God has a plan for your life. Do you know that? God has a purpose for you. God built you, designed you, put you together, every bit of you, to be you. And to use you, your personality, your quirkiness, your stability, everything about you, to use you in the body of Christ for the edification of all. That's what this is all about. So use it, use it. Now, I'm going to talk about these gifts, define them somewhat, hopefully open your eyes up a little bit, and then we'll close with an illustration that maybe I'm praying will bring it all together. So let's look at them. We're going to kind of stop and look at each one. So tells us to use them, and then he says this, if your gift is prophecy, if prophecy, then let us prophesy in proportion to our faith. And once again, I want us to understand, he's not saying those who have a whole bunch of faith can prophesy better than those who have a little faith. Once again, he's saying you need to prophesy in proportion to where God has placed you, where he puts you. Don't be discouraged. Some people think, oh, you know what? I would really serve if I was, and fill in the blank.

I put this down. Prophecy is declaring truth or insight, the ability to see where people or programs are at, and the motivation for the person with this gift to make everyone's motives right, and at the same time, to move people along spiritually. Prophets, if you've ever noticed, prophets are real black and white people. Have you ever noticed that? You hang out with a prophet, man, zero gray area, zero. Like they come and they go, it's this or this. I go, have you ever thought about this? No, I've not thought about that. Okay, dial it back a little bit. Oh, by the way, you can't exercise these in the flesh. And when you do any of these gifts in the flesh, it's really ugly. But the prophet's very clear, very distinct. Because most of us think of prophecy, here's what we think of. You know, the guys that we read about, and we kind of think they're in some long robe with sandals and some kind of, and screaming and yelling at people. And listen, even the Old Testament prophets, I'm going to challenge you. Even the Old Testament prophets, when you read, most of their prophetic word was not predictive. Because we hear prophecy, we think someone's going to predict something. It wasn't predictive. Most of their words were corrective. They're looking at Israel or they're looking at Judah and they're going, hey guys, we need to get it together here. We're kind of blowing it, man. We're like way off course from what God intended us to be. And they begin to try and realign that. So that's the prophet. His motive is to get people and move them in the right direction and kind of get them going. And you know what? They're necessary in the body of Christ, right? We need those people with that gift to come along. Now, here's what I think is kind of fascinating. He goes from the prophet, Paul does, and he goes the next one. He says, or ministry, or I call it serving. He says, let us use it in our serving. The word for ministry, the word for serving, same thing. In the original King James, the word minister meant servant. Today, we've got it all messed up, right? We think minister is someone who wears their collar backwards and goes around and says things. So listen, minister means servant. He says, those who serve, I love this. Let them use it in their serving. In other words, and I got to be honest. You know, I know in the beginning I said we shouldn't be proud about who we are, nor should we be jealous about gifts that people have. I get a little bit jealous of the serving people. Just because if you know somebody that genuinely has that gift, man, they see things that nobody else sees. They have this whole vision. They can see where needs need to be met. They have that instantaneous thing. They walk around, they see something, they go, that needs to be fixed and this needs to be taken care of. And they're doing it. They don't just talk about it. They don't just see it. They do it. I wrote it down this way, that serving, obviously practical assistance and help, but they have the ability to see and do the things that need to be done. The motivation for them, to demonstrate love by meeting practical needs and rendering assistance. People who have the gift of serving, to me, are phenomenal people. They're obviously needed in the body of Christ. They're necessary. But listen carefully, not everybody has that gift. Now, having said that, doesn't mean that if you're walking along, you see a piece of paper on the ground that you don't pick it up. Well, I'm leaving that for the gift of serving because I don't want to like rip him off. So I had to leave that there. You're the prophet. Hey, so listen, we have to be a little bit careful, right? So then listen now. So you have the gift of serving. And then he says, and he who teaches in teaching. Now I could spend a long time on this gift because this is a gift I have. And I know I have this gift. And people go, how do you know you have that gift? I've been teaching for like 20 years. If I don't have the gift, I would pity you people. Be horrible, right? I know I have the gift of teaching. But listen, a teacher is somebody who wants to clarify truth. They want to provide biblical indoctrination, the ability to impart knowledge, lead others to reveal truth. The motivation for the teacher is to search out, validate truth, and give it to people so that they can grow. And that's the teacher. People will come to me sometimes and they will tell me that they want me to come and do a speech someplace. I've been called and asked to do speeches. And here's what I tell people. I'm not a public speaker. I don't do speeches. And they go, you get up in front of people every week. And I go, but I'm not giving speeches. I'm teaching. Huge difference. Big difference. And they go, no, it's the same. I go, no, it's way big difference. I don't just get up and say a topic and

0: talk about a topic for 45 minutes. We go through the Bible, we read verses, we do things, I explain them, and we do that. I've had people, well, then you're not going to come? I go, well, I will come if I can teach a passage from the Bible. Some have said no. Some have said, okay, it's kind of exciting when you get to do that outside of a church environment and you go someplace. I've been at high school graduations in secular schools where I've got to do the speech and teach the Bible because that's what I do. I'm not a public speaker. I have the gift of teaching. And so listen, you find that out and then you use it. You use it. So teaching, imparting that truth, making sure people are clear. So then he goes from there, he goes to he who exhorts in verse 8, he who exhorts in exhortation. By the way, he says all these, he who teaches in teachings, he's saying, let you use it in a proportion to the faith that you've been given. All of that when he says in teach, he's saying that's how you do it. So here in exhortation, he says you do it exhorting. In other words, with the faith, with the position, with the place where God has placed you. Exhortation. These guys, listen, these guys are the greatest people in the world to be around because they're encouraging all the time. If you're around somebody that's in the spirit, exercising that gift of exhortation, you feel so good when you're done talking to them. You think you could go out and conquer the world. Not that they told you you're great, you're wonderful, but they're encouraging. They're coming alongside. They're saying things that inspire you and things that even sometimes kind of push you along. The gift of exhortation I put down, their giftedness is to promote personal progress and to encourage others to grow and to meet successfully the experiences of life. Their motivation is to stimulate the faith and personal growth in others. If you do counseling, you really need to have this gift. It's where it really comes through, as you're coming alongside and you're talking to people. Then he goes to a gift that, well, some people kind of like, some people don't. It's a little fearful. He gives this after exhortation. He says, he who gives with liberality. I believe there's a genuine gift of giving. I'm not saying everybody who doesn't have that gift does not give. But I believe there are people who have this gift, who exercise this gift. And I would have to say, this is one gift that I think is mostly undercover. Because when people find out a person has a gift of giving, they want to get next to them. They're hoping some of that will overflow, right? Not the gift, but the giving. They're hoping that I can cash in on that. So I would have to say, this one is probably, and I've only known maybe two people in all of my time of ministry that really had the gift of giving, and neither one of them were part of our fellowship. But I knew they had it through various things that happened and watching and talking to them. The person who has a gift of giving, I believe they try to outgive God. They give and they give and they give and they give and they give and they give and they give. And it seems like God keeps pouring it back on them. The two people I know that have the gift of giving were also pretty wealthy. And you might think, well, it's easy to give when you're wealthy. Not when you're giving like 90% of what's coming in and keeping 10%. Listen, they have a genuine gift and God blesses them and gives them more because he can trust them with it. Some people have asked me why I don't play the lottery. I'm not going to play the lottery because God would never let me win the lottery. How do I know that? It would ruin me. I don't have the gift of giving. I would say mine. Person with the gift of giving just gives and gives and gives. You know what I'm talking about? And listen, they're a blessing in the body and their whole motivation is to see the work of the Lord expand and grow and move forward. And they want to meet the material needs of having that happen. So that's the gift of giving. Now we have two left here. After we have the gift of giving, he says then, he who leads with diligence, the one who has a gift of leadership or administration. These are guys I'm kind of jealous of too. Those people who have that gift of leadership or I call it sometimes administration. They have the ability to organize. They can look at something, they can organize, and they give the necessary leadership or aid to make that happen. I so don't have that gift. My life My life is a train wreck just moving along. You know, and sometimes we kind of get it together, sometimes we don't. Those people come along, man, and they got it, right? And they have that together, and they have that ability to look at it. I'm married to somebody who has the gift of organization. Yes. Just, Pat, here's what you need to do. Seriously? If you don't like it like that? No, you need to pick things up, and they belong in certain places, and they go certain ways. And so you have that gift, and then what motivates them, or their motivation, is to coordinate the activities of others and achieve common goals. The last one Paul lists here, and by the way, I don't think this is an extensive, exhaustive list. I think it's a beginning or something, is the gift of mercy. Now, the gift of mercy to me is interesting. They're the person that they can empathize with others. They can have that personal support. They're that person there. They're always, man, they're there to just weep with those who weep and rejoice with those who rejoice. And you watch them, and the people with the gift of mercy, also, their whole thing, their motivation is they want to identify with those who are in distress and be there with them. Now, listen, all of these that we listed here, they're important in the body of Christ. They're necessary in the body of Christ. Now, I'm going to use an illustration. I've used it before. Maybe you've sat through it before, but bear with me. Here's the illustration. There's a group of us, and we're out to eat. And the waiter's bringing dessert. And all of a sudden, there's a big crash boom. And you turn around, and the dessert tray's on the ground with the desserts everywhere. Let's look how the different gifts would respond to that situation. The one sitting at the table with the gift of prophecy, that person would say, that's what happens when you're not careful. Because that's how they see it. Listen, that's how they see it. They look at it that way. Some of you are laughing, no elbowing going on here. And their motivation is to correct to right behavior. The person with the gift of serving, we all know what that person's going to do, right? They're going to jump up. They're going to start cleaning. They're going to start getting it picked up. They're going to move everything. They're going to do that. Now, let me fix this. Let me fix this. The person with the gift of teaching would say, you know why that fell? That fell because you didn't have it properly balanced. You didn't have the right weight on the left side and the right weight, and kind of teaching to correct the behavior and get it done. The person with the exhortation would say, you know what, next time, let's do the dessert with the meal, and then you have to bring that tray out, and it'll all be good, and I'll be taken care of. The person with giving, we know what they're going to do, right? Don't worry about it. I'll buy everybody a new dessert. It's okay, right? I'll take care of that. We got that. The one with leadership or administration, here's what that person's going to do. You go get the broom. You go get the mop. You go move the chairs. You get that taken care of, right? Because you have that person. And then we have the person with the gift of mercy. The one with gift of mercy is going to do this. Oh, don't feel so bad. Anybody could have dropped that. It's not bad. It's okay. I would have even probably dropped it. Which one of those is the right response? All of them, right? Because they're giftedness. You see, here's the problem. We are locked into our giftedness, and we think and we see it a certain way, and we think everybody should see it that way. There was nothing more freeing in my life than when I learned it's okay for somebody to have a gift differing from mine responding to the same situation that I'm responding to, as long as they're in the spirit. Listen, they can do it. We can all do our giftedness in the flesh, and that's just plain ugly, no matter what it is. I don't care what it is. And I have to say this, even people with a gift of mercy, they think they're the only ones that never get in the flesh, by the way. Oh, people with a gift of mercy, when they're in the flesh, are the most judgmental, hardcore people there are. I can't believe you would act that way. What's the matter with you? Don't you have a compassionate bone in your body? You know, kind of thing. So we can all do that. So here's what we need to understand. None of those responses were wrong. They were all right. They were the body of Christ coming together to get that mess off the floor. And I think that should be freeing to us. You should understand. Because I did for a long time. I have to be honest. In my walk with Jesus and in my ministry, I had a hard time seeing it from other directions. So God made that illustration a reality in my life and made me begin to understand. It's okay, Pat, when people see things differently than you. Because all they're doing is being who God made them to be. So in closing, I want us to understand something. You are important to the body of Christ. And you are a part of the body of Christ. And I want to encourage you to use the gift God has given you. Find it and use it. We could hashtag that, right? Find it and use it. Do it. You will never regret it. You will be blown away by what God does. And that's my encouragement. I believe, here's what I believe with all my heart. That if we really believed the Bible, we believed that we're part of a body, that we're part of something bigger than us, and that thing that we're part of is as powerful as it is, which it is, we could change the world. We could radically change this world. Too many of us, we're putting our hope in some political process or something else or whatever, but put your hope in Jesus Christ. And find out who you are and do that with all of your might. And the body of Christ will come together. And the body of Christ will be then motivated in this world, moving out in this world to change the world. How cool is that? When our physical body has something in it that just sucks nourishment and sucks nourishment and sucks nourishment and doesn't perform anything, it's a tumor. Some are benign, some are cancerous. But it's just sucking. It just has no purpose whatsoever. It's just sucking and sucking and sucking and sucking. I think there's tumors in the body of Christ, and I don't think that's good. Now, my answer for that's not chemotherapy, radiation, or surgery. My answer for that is right now, this morning, offer yourselves as a living sacrifice, holy and pleasing to God. Don't be conformed to this world, but be transformed by the renewing of your mind. Then you will know what the will of God is. You do that, I know that God will guide you and teach you, because he's the God who loves you. He's the God who has a plan for your life, and he's in some ways waiting for you to do that. Let's stand up and pray.
1: 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Man, I'm glad you asked. 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And so, if you're new to the area, you don't yet have a church home, or you're just curious, then please come and join us. Calvary Chapel is located at 1155 East Wilcox Drive. 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And if you would like to give us a call to get more information, our office phone number is 520-378-1020. Feel free to show up early. You can grab a fresh cup of coffee or espresso, browse through our bookstore, or you can simply spend time fellowshipping with other folks before we worship Jesus as a family. You know, we're so thankful for Pastor Pat and his commitment through the years to simply teach the Word of God simply. And we're super grateful that you joined us today. It's our desire that you experience all the peace and joy that our Lord has promised us. And so until next time, stay safe and God bless.

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1: Jesus knew this was the day that had been prophesied that he was to come to the city. He says, the things that make for your peace, but now they're hidden from your eyes. So we need to be careful that we don't miss our opportunity for peace, my friends. The Bible says today is the day of salvation. I wonder if Jesus isn't in heaven looking down on this world now with sorrow, deep sorrow in his heart, knowing that there are people, perhaps even in this room, that are going to face judgment one day.
2: 1 Corinthians 3:11 says, "For no other foundation can anyone lay than that which is laid, which is Jesus Christ." Welcome to No Other Foundation with Pastor Phil McKay of Calvary Chapel, Reno, Sparks. Is it dangerous to be a procrastinator? 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
1: Zechariah 9:9 tells us how the Messiah would come. In Zechariah 9:9, we read this, "Rejoice greatly, O daughter of Zion." Now, if you remember, that portion of the verse is left out by Matthew. If you go back to verse 5, he says, "Tell the daughter of Zion." And so he leaves that part out on purpose, and he inserts instead a portion from Isaiah that calls the attention of Israel before pronouncing judgment on them. And what Matthew is doing is he's connecting the piece from Isaiah with the piece from Zechariah to show that when Jesus came this first time, the rejection of Jesus Christ would result in judgment on the nation of Israel. And so that's what he's connecting there. But in Zechariah 9:9, it goes on to say, "O daughter of Jerusalem," he says, "behold, your king is coming to you, and he is just and having salvation, lowly and riding on a donkey, a colt, the foal of a donkey." Now, maybe you're like me and you're thinking, why in the world would Jesus choose a donkey here? You know, I mean, donkeys are kind of obstinate. They're kind of small, kind of uncomfortable to ride on. I mean, if you've ever ridden on a donkey, your legs hang way down, you know, and they could just be these obstinate creatures. But Jesus picks a donkey here. Well, he didn't pick it. God picked it. But let me clue you in a little bit onto the there's a symbolization of all of this. And you probably already know this studying your Bibles and hearing these sermons taught before, but in those times when a king entered into a city on horseback, it was a symbol of a conqueror. But when a king rode in on a donkey, it symbolized peace. And so this is actually an act of humility for Jesus to do this. The fact that the King of Kings and Lord of Lords would arrive riding on a colt, the foal of a donkey. So this is symbolic. This is significant. The first time that Jesus came as the king to Jerusalem, he brought God's grace and peace. He extended grace and peace to the people. It was an opportunity for them in that moment to receive their king with grace and peace. But we know from studying the scriptures, guys, he's not going to come like that the next time that he comes. See, the next time that Jesus comes is laid out for us in the book of Revelation, and it tells us that he comes on a white war horse. In fact, if you've got your Bibles, flip over to Revelation 19. Flip over to Revelation chapter 19, and we're going to read verses 11 through 16 together. It describes the second coming of Jesus. Revelation 19, picking it up in verse 11, says, "Now I saw heaven opened, and behold, a white horse. And he who sat on him was called Faithful and True. And in righteousness he judges and makes war. His eyes were like a flame of fire, and on his head were many crowns. He had a name written that no one knew except himself. He was clothed with a robe dipped in blood, and his name is called the Word of God. And the armies in heaven, clothed in fine linen, white and clean, followed him on white horses. Now out of his mouth goes a sharp sword, that with it he should strike the nations, and he himself will rule them with a rod of iron. He himself treads the winepress of the fierceness and wrath of Almighty God, and he has on his robe and on his thigh a name written, King of Kings and Lord of Lords. And so, my friends, I wanted you to see that and connect the two comings of Jesus Christ there to the city of Jerusalem as King of Kings and Lord of Lords. The first time Jesus comes, he's extending grace and mercy and peace. He knows that through his death on the cross, he's going to reconcile lost sinners to a holy God. So he's extending that grace and that peace. But my friends, the next time that he comes to Jerusalem, he will be mounted on this white war horse. By the way, did you notice that the saints are going to be with him? We're also going to be riding on white horses. So I hope you know how to ride a horse. And if you don't, you'll learn. Trust me, you'll have some time to do it while we're celebrating with Jesus there in heaven. But I like riding horses, except for when I fall off. It's not fun, you know. But this is going to be quite a second coming. Jesus is coming in such a way that is actually a bit frightening. I mean, this is not the Jesus that the world thinks of as Jesus. The world thinks of Jesus as, like, you know, the guy with soft curly brown hair holding a little white woolly lamb, you know, and he talks real nice to everybody and he's loving and tolerant and everybody's welcome, right? But that's not the Jesus that is going to be coming back in the second coming. He's riding a white war horse. There's a sword coming out of his mouth. It's going to kill everybody that opposes him. He's got blood-soaked robes. And he's coming with the title King of Kings and Lord of Lords. No one will be able to stand against him. No one. And so we need to be careful that we are not disconnecting the Jesus of the Bible from the Jesus that is, that is calling all of us to follow him. So often we can do that, and so often it's dangerous to do. But my question and my point of bringing all this up is, which coming would you rather be a part of? Or how would you rather receive Jesus? Would you rather receive him now when he's offering grace and peace and forgiveness to you? Or would you rather receive him when he comes with war and judgment? Because this is the way it is going to be. There's no other way. It's either you humble yourself and submit to the Lord now and receive grace and mercy right now. Or he's going to come again, and the Bible says that every knee will bow, every tongue will confess that he is Lord to the glory of God the Father. So we need to think about that. Now is the time for salvation. The Bible says that today, while you still have time, today is the time for you to surrender your heart and life to God and to submit to God. Don't put it off. Don't wait. Now, I also want to point out the significance of Jesus appearing in the temple on the 10th day of Nisan. And this connects to another scripture. I'm not going to have you turn there, but this would be Exodus chapter 12. Exodus chapter 12 is where you would want to jot that down, verses 1 through 14. But in that passage in the Old Testament, God instructed the people of Israel to select a Passover lamb that was without blemish on the 10th day of the month. That is the same day Jesus entered Jerusalem and presented himself at the temple, the day that we call Palm Sunday. On that day, the lambs were selected by each family and brought to the temple on that day for everybody that was celebrating the Passover lamb or the Passover feast. So it was on this day that Jesus, the Lamb of God, who takes away the sins of the world, came to present himself at the temple. Jesus came to deal with sin. And so another question for us this morning is, have you received the forgiveness that Jesus offers? He came to deal with your sin, my sin. He came to deal with the sin of the world. He's the only solution to sin. And that is something that is significant, that he came on the very day that the Passover lambs were brought in to the temple. Now, we've dealt with the what, we've dealt with the why and the how Jesus was prophesied to come. Now let's look at the when. To do that, we got to go to Daniel chapter 9. Daniel chapter 9, verse 25 and 26 tells us when Jesus would come to Jerusalem. So Daniel chapter 9, it says, "Know therefore and understand that from the going forth of the command to restore and build Jerusalem until Messiah the Prince, there shall be 7

0: weeks and 62 weeks. So the thing you want to zero in on is the command to restore and build Jerusalem. And then from that command until Messiah the Prince comes, there's going to be 7 weeks and 62 weeks. So 69 weeks of years. Okay, so the week represents 7 years. Now, the street shall be built again, and the wall, even in troublesome times. And after the 62 weeks, Messiah shall be cut off, but not for himself. And the people of the prince who is to come shall destroy the city and the sanctuary. And the end of it shall be with a flood, until the end of the war desolations are determined. So if you notice there in verse 26, it talks about at the end of the 7 weeks and the 62 weeks, the Messiah shall be cut off. So it's speaking there of the crucifixion of Jesus Christ. But the prophecy there in Daniel chapter in Daniel chapter 9 basically predicted that the Jewish Messiah would appear in Jerusalem exactly 483 years by Jewish calendar reckoning, a 360-day year, and that he would appear in Jerusalem exactly 483 years after the decree went forth to rebuild the city. If you do the math on this, and I'm not going to, I don't have time to break it all down for you, but if you do the math on this, you get 173,880 days. Now, everybody that does math, you heard that number. Everybody that's not a math person, I'm going to repeat it for you, okay? 173,880 days after the decree of Artaxerxes Longimanus, king of Persia, which he gave to Nehemiah in 444 BC on the 5th day of March. This puts Jesus entering Jerusalem on the 30th of March in AD 33. Now, on that precise day, Jesus knew prophetically, he was fulfilling Daniel 9, 25 and 26. But he weeps. Luke's gospel tells us in Luke 19, verse 41 and 42, as he drew near, he saw the city and wept over it. By the way, the word that Luke uses for wept, it's not just like a little tear that appeared in the corner of his eye, like what happens to me when I watch a movie. You know, and a movie like moves me a little bit and I get a little tear in my eye. My wife's like, that's the most I've seen you cry in forever, you know. The word that Luke uses for wept means he was sobbing uncontrollably. What a contrast. Jesus looking at Jerusalem, sobbing, weeping because he knows what's coming, their destruction. While the crowd is cheering, thinking he's going to set up his kingdom. What a contrast. But it says in Luke 19, 42, that Jesus said, if you had known, even you, especially in this your day. Jesus knew this was the day that had been prophesied that he was to come to the city. He says, the things that make for your peace, but now they're hidden from your eyes. So we need to be careful that we don't miss our opportunity for peace, my friends. The Bible says today is the day of salvation. I wonder if Jesus isn't in heaven looking down on this world now with sorrow, deep sorrow in his heart, knowing that there are people, perhaps even in this room, that are going to face judgment one day. I wonder if Jesus is weeping because he looks down on our world and he sees a world that's so confused they can't tell if a man can have a baby or if a guy should be in girls' sports or not. If he looks down on a world that's so broken and so confused, there's so many people that go through sexual abuse, pornography running rampant. How many of you saw the article this week that ChatGPT is now going to remove controls or is now going to add in pornography to the whole thing? Before it was restricted, but now ChatGPT is jumping in. They're like, hey, there's money to be made. We're going to make some money on this, just like all these other companies are doing. And they're jumping in. It's a crazy world that we're living in today. And I can't help but to think that Jesus is there in heaven awaiting the word to come back. And he's looking at the world and he's weeping just like he did when he looked over Jerusalem. Knowing that, man, if only these people would have known what makes for peace. It's not what the world has to offer. But it's what I give that brings peace, lasting peace and forgiveness. My friend, today is the day of salvation. How will you receive Jesus? Next, we see that Jesus cleanses the temple here and he heals the people. In verse 12, it says, then Jesus went into the temple of God, drove out all those who bought and sold in the temple, and overturned the tables of the money changers and the seats of those who sold doves. And he said to them, it is written, my house shall be called a house of prayer, but you have made it a den of thieves. Now, all I want to point out here, yes, Jesus did get angry. And a lot of people don't realize that this is the same Jesus that we're talking about. That's, you know, the one who died on the cross for our sins. The same Jesus who taught us that we're to turn the other cheek and to love and pray for our enemies. And yet here we see a moment in which his zeal for his Father's house overtakes him. And I love this about Jesus because, you know, nobody helped him do this. This is one guy who fashioned a whip and went into the court of the Gentiles where all of this was taking place. And by the way, you've heard me say this before, but what they were doing is ripping people off. You had to exchange your money to get the temple currency, and they were charging exorbitant exchange rates and ripping people off. And then they were also telling them, hey, your little lamb that you want to present as an offering has a blemish, but you're in luck because we have priestly pre-approved animals right over here in this pen, and we'll sell you one of these. And so what they were doing is just ripping people off and being greedy and extortioners. And so Jesus makes his own whip. He comes in and by himself, think about this, he drives out all of the money changers and all of the priests that are ripping people off that day. One man drives out hundreds. How is that possible? I believe that when anybody tried to oppose him, they're looking in his eyes. They saw the fire of God. They saw the zeal of God in Jesus's face, and they knew we're not going to be able to stop this guy. We're not going to stop him. Now, this shows us that it is possible to be angry and yet not sin. Anger can be harnessed for good purposes, and it is good to show anger when we're talking about injustice and unrighteousness. That is a godly expression of anger when you are angry over those things. I see this kind of anger in our own household when one of my kids puts on a movie that they're not supposed to watch and my wife catches them, right? And I see the zeal of God, the righteousness of God come out in the home. What are you watching that for? You know you're not allowed to watch that. This house belongs to the Lord. We're not going to put that stuff on in this house. And I love it. It's the way it should be. We should be upset when a thing like Netflix comes out and has a cartoon with a little boy putting a skirt on and dancing for two gay dads. That's sick. That's wrong. We should denounce that, and we should not stand for that. We should be angry about that. We should be angry when state-sanctioned emasculation of children is happening on our watch. We should be upset about that. If you're a dad and your daughter's in a school locker room and there's a boy in there changing with her, you should be upset about that. It's okay to have righteous anger and to stand for what is right and have the zeal of God in your life when these wicked and evil things try to manifest themselves in our presence. It's okay. Jesus showed anger in defense of his Father's holiness. Now, we do know that anger can cross the line and become sinful when we hurt someone else, or when we act out of wounded pride, which is when we hurt other people. When our pride is wounded and so we lash out in selfishness, that is when anger becomes sinful. But there is a healthy, holy anger that Jesus displays, and we can learn from him. Now, in verse 14, we read, then the blind and the lame came to him in the temple and he healed them. But when the chief priests and scribes saw the wonderful things that he did and the children crying out in the temple and saying, Hosanna to the Son of David, they were indignant and said to him, do you hear what these are saying? And Jesus said to them, yes, have you never read out of the mouth of babes and nursing infants you have perfected praise? Then he left them and went to the city of Bethany and he lodged there. And I want to pause just and point out here something very interesting. The children crying out in the temple is referring to 12-year-old boys that would have been in the temple there where Jesus was. Jesus, remember, was presented in the temple at 12 years old. That's where he had the discussion with the religious leaders. But what's interesting is that all these 12-year-old boys were crying out, "Hosanna to the Son of David," because they recognized who Jesus was. And I love that. And when the religious leaders heard it, they got all bent out of shape and they were upset and angry about it. They called Jesus out and go, "Aren't you going to shut these guys down?" Jesus says, "No, because what they're proclaiming is actually true." And this is something that I want to point out to you. This is something that's amazing, is that young people can see the truth. Young people can see through all the outward facade, and they can see to the heart of the issues, and they can see what's true. And these children proclaim, "Hosanna to the Son of David." They're worshiping Jesus, and Jesus affirms them in that. And he says, "You guys are right in what you're doing. You're recognizing truth, and I'm going to praise you for that. I'm not going to shut you down." Then in verse 18, we finish the portion that we're going to study today. Jesus curses the fig tree. He says, "Now in the morning, as he returned to the city, he was hungry. Seeing a fig tree by the road, he came to it and found nothing on it but leaves, and said to it, 'Let no fruit grow on you ever again.' Immediately the fig tree withered away. And when the disciples saw it, they marveled, saying, 'How did the fig tree wither away so soon?'" Now, for those of you that are Bible buffs and you love to study, you'll notice there's a discrepancy between Matthew and Mark's account. Mark's account has this happening on Monday. Matthew is recording this on Tuesday. And I think there's a simple way to explain the discrepancy. And that is that Jesus cursed the fig tree on Monday morning. Mark talks about it there. And then on Tuesday morning, when they're passing by the tree again, is when Peter, in Mark's gospel, points out that the fig tree is withered. And that's when Matthew picks up the story. Matthew picks up the story on Tuesday when Jesus, when they went by the tree that was already withered, and uses that as the opportunity to teach. Now, I got a lot to say and not enough time to say it in. So I'm just gonna kind of land this plane here. Let's read verse 21 and 22. "So Jesus answered and said to them, 'Assuredly I say to you, if you have faith and do not doubt, you will not only do what was done to the fig tree, but also if you say to this mountain, "Be removed and be cast into the sea," it will be done. And whatever things you ask in prayer, believing, you will receive." So Jesus takes this as an opportunity to teach the disciples about faith. And by the way, there is a bigger lesson here that's tied to Israel. Jesus expecting fruit from them, not seeing that fruit. Now judgment is coming. All of that is tied into the illustration here. But I'm just going to end on this. Jesus uses the opportunity to teach his disciples about faith. And all I want to say is, I'm ending the message today, is that we need to listen to what Jesus teaches here. You see, it's not about whether or not God does what we think he should do when we ask him. You know, like, "Hey, pick up Mount Rose and throw it in the Pacific Ocean, Lord. How come you didn't do that, Lord?" You know, and we can get all caught up in that. That's not the point of this teaching. The point of this teaching is that we would be a people who are humble enough to realize that we cannot do this on our own. That we need the Lord in our lives. And that we need to plug ourselves into his power source. That connection is faith, my friends. And so, you know, whether it's your marriage, whether we're talking about changing our city, whether it's talking about, you know, a person who's walked away from the Lord, whatever it is, all of us need to plug into God and to his power source through faith, and we need to appeal to him. We come before him, we approach him in confidence, but in humility. And we know, God, you're the only one that can do this. And that's what Jesus is teaching. He's not teaching that you can get whatever you want if you just have faith. That's what the name it, claim it types will teach. We're not that. What I think Jesus is wanting us to do is to recognize how badly we need the Lord. And plugging into his power source is what we need for our lives.
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tonight we're going to be in Ecclesiastes chapter 12 as we finish up the book. What Solomon says here is sooner or later, the events of life happen. And we cover this in Ecclesiastes 3, all the good things that can happen, all the bad things that can happen, things happen, and you have to face them. It's a time for everything under the sun. And he describes at the end of your life where you take no pleasure in life. It doesn't really matter if people are going to work or not. It doesn't matter what's being produced or not. You look out the window and you grow dim. When my dad was transitioning from time to eternity, I was driving him in the car and he'd look out the window and make comments about, oh, look at those people. You know, look at that duck over there in the pond. And look at that dog running on the beach driving PCH between Warner and Golden West. And then after a while, he didn't talk anymore and we looked out the window. And then the last drive, he didn't look out the window. And they gave me the book. We were staying at residential care, and the book talked about transitioning. They said, he's already transitioning out of time. He's got 1 foot in eternity and 1 foot in time, and this is what you get. He was just disengaging. There comes a day, if you live long enough, it goes like that. And he says in verse 5, all these things that can happen, you know, the music, it doesn't matter. A good meal doesn't matter. My dad, you know, there comes a point where he didn't care what the meal was. And in the end, we go to our eternal home. And the mourners go on the streets. So dad passes away. 3 weeks later, we're down there at Mira Mesa Military Cemetery. And they're playing taps. And the Marines are there folding the flag, giving it to my brother. And the mourners go about. We've seen this because we're older. It's really hard for young people to have to see this, though. When Christina Bowers passed away from cancer at 12, she was a sixth grade student at Calvary Chapel Schools. Loved softball, softball player. To pull up at that memorial, it was graveside over in Orange, the cemetery. They did a big funeral service in the sanctuary at Calvary Costa Mesa. All the students were there, so all the MCA kids came in for this big thing. And her dad did trade shows, so he had all of her stuff set up like a trade show, all of her jerseys and all these things. A beautiful display in the courtyard there. But when it came time to bury her, it was just me, her dad, her mom, and her brother, Teddy Sr., Teddy Jr., and Celeste, her mom, and that smaller casket. I'll never forget, like, took the breath right out of my lungs, a smaller casket. And I got up, and I'm looking at three people, mom, dad, mom, Teddy Jr. And I always had such empathy on Teddy Jr. because he was a student at Calvary Chapel School. And that's his sister in that casket. And that's the ground. Man, I preached it. Boy, did I preach it. Did I ever preach it? But that's the way it went. Interestingly enough, Luke was a classmate of Teddy the next year. And they did his end of the year school party at the Bowers house. And I was there and I walked in the house and the bedroom was unchanged. All of her stuff, like time stood still. Man. You talk about a gut punch. Young or old, and anything in between, we go to our eternal home. And the mourners go out, and people grieve together, and we comfort one another. When Jacob died, Egypt grieved for Jacob, Genesis 49. And then Joseph and his brothers went and buried his dad at the cave at Machpelah, and they mourned. And as they came to the land of Canaan, they said, the people said, this is none other than the mourning of the Egyptians. They mourned, and they howled, and they wailed for weeks. And then he put Jacob in the cave of Machpelah with the rest of his family. And then he went back to Egypt and lived their lives. And then it says everyone in that generation passed away. Exodus chapter 1, all the sons of Jacob, after they all died and that generation no longer existed, there arose a Pharaoh who did not remember the works of Joseph. So we know every generation in here will eventually not exist. And another one will come up. And until then, it's this journey where people have to go back to the dust from which we came, from the dust we came, the dust returned, and the mourners go out. But Jesus has conquered the grave. And Jesus is the resurrection and the life. So we don't mourn like others do. I mean, because Solomon's thing here, just it's tough what he's saying here. Man goes to his eternal home, and the mourners.

Doesn't matter. There's life with faith or unbelief, and then there's eternity, and Solomon's on it. Now we read on after he says, vanity of all vanities, because there would be, certainly for the world, there's a sense of vanity, and not coincidentally, I read Psalm 49 this morning, and it just goes on about how the people who take advantage of people and have no faith, how they leave everything behind, and they die, and there's nothing they can do to keep it, and someone else squanders it. It sounds like earlier on in Ecclesiastes. It's the sons of Korah who wrote that psalm. And it would be vanity if that's your life. If you're in unbelief and you fought God your whole life, it would seem like such vanity to be a billionaire and leave it all behind, or be a millionaire and leave it all behind, or just be selfish and leave it all behind. It's just vanity. It's just vanity. All you work for, no one's grinding anymore. The company went out of business. No one cares. The properties were divvied up between your descendants who could care less about you, and then they squandered the money in less than a year. I mean, that's how it works. It would be vanity if it wasn't for Jesus, but Jesus causes all things to work together for good. So whether we're grieving with those that we've loved ones have left us, he gives us hope, and he uses it for good. Eternity, people we love going to eternity, moves us toward eternity. It's a treasure in heaven. Every person that's ever died that we love, that's in glory, it's just another treasure in heaven, another reason to look forward to the day of the Lord, to be in glory with those beautiful people that we love and care about. We're going to be reunited. You know, once in 2000, in the year 2000, they reunited all the champions of the Pipeline Masters from 1980. It was before the era of Kelly Slater. When Kelly Slater was great, he won like every Pipe Masters. So it was only like one champion from like 2000 to 2010. It's Kelly Slater. But in my time, there was 10 different champions. I hadn't seen these guys for years. So I go to this dinner. I brought Hannah with me. She was in fifth grade. Is at Waimea Falls Park there. And there we are. There's Derek Ho. There's Mark Acalupo. Mark Richards, there's Simon Anderson and Tom Carroll, and like there's Michael Ho, Derek Ho, they're all on the stage. It's crazy. We were reunited, Pipeline champions. Well, we're going to be reunited Kingdom champions, and it's going to be better than Hawaii and Waimea Falls. It's going to be incredible when we get to heaven and we're in glory. But we realize the difficult and evil day doesn't conquer us because, again, all things work together for good to those who love God. And we're being conformed to be like Jesus. We're becoming more like Jesus through those things. And then also we're told that we, you know, my favorite verse these days is 2 Corinthians, that we're looking as in a mirror as being transformed from glory to glory. So whatever we're going through in the difficult, evil day, we're just looking at Jesus and he's making us more like him as we go through it. And we're not going from our glory. We're being transformed to get ready to go to our glory. And that's why we don't worry about when the it's dim and there's no grinding. We can't hear the women singing in the streets. It doesn't matter. We're going to glory. And that which was is not worthy to be compared to that which is going to be. So the evil day is real. The difficult day is real. You live 80 years, we're going to get them. But it's transforming us as we have faith and keep the right perspective about those things as we go through them. It's reality, but man, we have the right attitude, we have faith, we have the promises, and we're going to persevere. Testings, trials, tribulations, tragedy, and triumph in Jesus. So a difficult day doesn't overwhelm us. It makes us more fruitful through faith and the promises. And now we read on in verse 9, we read this. And moreover, because the preacher was wise and he still taught the people knowledge, yes, he pondered and sought out and set in order many proverbs, the preacher sought to find acceptable words, and what was written was upright, words of truth. The words of the wise are like goads, and the words of scholars like well-driven nails, given by one shepherd. And further, my son, be admonished by these. Of making many books there is no end, and of much study is wearisome to the flesh. Now, there's a couple things to catch here. The preacher's him. He starts out as the preacher. So it's Solomon talking about himself. It's me going like, you know, Joey has his moments, doesn't he? Like me talking about Joey. And you go like, yeah, he does. I'm like, I do, don't I? Like he's talking like in the second person about himself, the preacher. And he said what he was doing at the end of his life, he still taught the people. He still had something to give. Now we know he had all these different issues at the end of his life. But right here, he's saying from his own testimony, he still taught the people. He was still being productive. He was still doing something. And what he's trying to do, look what he says. He says, he pondered and sought out, and he set in order many proverbs. Listen, at the latter part of his life, he's still doing productive things. He's organized his proverbs.

He's organized his thoughts. He's consolidating things. He's simplifying things. He's putting things together. In verse 10, it says, he sought to find acceptable words that are upright words, words of truth. He sought to put these things together. He's putting together things that will benefit a future generation and the people of God, which is, of course, the book of Proverbs. That's what he's saying he did. He organized these things and put them together. Now, Hezekiah had some guys that put some of Solomon's Proverbs together as well. I've got almost all my studies from Costa Mesa, from Worship Generation on Thursday nights, Monday nights. I've got, in the first 10 years, I'm missing like seven. We lost seven studies in the first 10 years. I redid those studies that have the whole Bible. So I filled the gaps. I found out we were missing, and we've just gone forward. And I'm like, oh, bother all. You know, like, I don't know if I'd ever have time to do something like that. But, you know, I have to tell you, I was researching Mike McIntosh, Pastor Mike McIntosh, one of those Calvary Chapel legends. Yeah, I saw him at the youth workers conference. Like, there he is. I saw him at the pastor's conference. There he is. He's still Mike McIntosh. He's out there encouraging, building up, doing whatever he can. He's being productive. But he has a website, and it's all about prayer. And you can send him an email for prayer, and he'll pray for you. His brand, his identity in his 80s is, I'm going to pray for you. And if you want to hear any of my Bible studies from the last 50 years, here they are. He's got an archive of all through the Bible with Mike McIntosh. And he says, you send us your prayer request, we will pray for you. Now, isn't that inspiring? Isn't that inspiring? Because we don't go at the same pace we could have when we're younger, but we still have our time, our treasures, and our talents. And we can continue to give the Lord Jesus Christ to the last day, no matter how old we are, or however affected we are by physical infirmities or different things, memory loss, just different things that we might have. We still have our time, our treasures, and our talents. And we can just keep giving those to the Lord. It's kind of like baseball and pitchers. There's pitchers that throw 70 pitches a game when they're having a good game. That's what the manager, Dave Roberts, wants those Dodger pitchers to throw 70 pitches and go six innings. But you know, some of those guys in the latter part of their career, like Clayton Kershaw last year, he's not looking for 70 pitches. He's looking for about 15 pitches, maybe three batters in the seventh inning. See, there's always a place. We need to be creative and look for those opportunities. We need to just be available to the Lord and keep thinking about, how might God use me? How can I be used at this age? And the way I see it, I can be still super productive from 65 to 75. And most denominations make you retire at 75. So if I apply that to me, but I look at guys like Phil 20 in their 80s, and I go, listen, I can go another 10, 75, 85 for sure. And, you know, I might get a little fuzzy, but, you know, you brought me there, so you knew it was coming. And that's how I see it. And Billy Graham pulled off that last crusade in Los Angeles in his 90s and reached more people in that crusade than any other crusade in his lifetime. So that's pretty special. George Mueller of Bristol, he died in his early 90s, and he got up every morning, just prayed for all of his missionary friends around the world. If he fell asleep between praying for him, he just woke up right where he was at and picked it up where he was. Maybe even repeated, which is not bad for the person in China. He got double dosed from George Mueller from Bristol. And now it's just a tombstone in a cemetery in Bristol that Andrew, my friend in England, goes to make sure it looks good. Once a month he goes up from Newquay and makes that cemetery, that tombstone, look good out of respect to the man from 130 years ago. We want to find that productivity. The rest is the best. It says of Job, after God restored everything, that he was blessed more in his latter years than his former years. Everyone thought Job's zenith was when he was like, well, they lived longer back then, but let's just compare it to our timeline. Let's just say you're 55. It's the zenith of everything you did. You know, like Bob Hurley with Hurley or something. He's actually a little older than me, like 68 maybe. Your zenith of everything you did. And then he lost it all. And then what's it say? Through losing it all, it says, before I heard of you, but now I know you. So there again, we go back to testings, trials, tribulation, and tragedy, triumph. Before I knew about you, but through losing everything, now I know you personally. But then it says that the Lord blessed him more in the latter years than the former years. So can we just agree that we want to be blessed more in the latter years than the former years? Can we say yes and amen? Yes and amen. Yeah. I mean, if Colonel Sanders can figure out a chicken recipe at 63 and go off Social Security and become a multimillionaire and give all that money to Jerry Falwell and Billy Graham, I say yes and amen. Find a way. Figure it out. Throw three pitches for Team Jesus. That's all you got. I got three pitches, coach.
But I'm going to throw strikes. And even if I don't, I'm going to sure try and throw strikes. Man, the worst thing to do is just roll over and quit living. Because you're dying quickly. A rut and a grave, they're just, as Pastor Chuck would say, depth and width. That's the only distinction. So we just need that vision. I appreciate that Solomon, he says, and if much study is wearisome. You know, I like this because there's a lot of things you can do when you're older, like go on cruise after cruise after cruise after cruise. You know you're on Medicare when you see cruise commercials and they appeal to you. I'm like, hey, and always on the Golf Channel. Hey, Jennifer, look at, we could cruise the Viking ship. Down, you know, through Budapest and all that area down the Danube. Like, there's no open ocean. It's pretty safe. It looks like really good food. Like, she's like, I'm not feeling. I'm like, I kind of am, you know? You can do cruise after cruise after cruise. You can do all these different things. And like, oh, I want to climb this mountain before I go. I want to visit this country. I want to go here, go there. You can do that, but it's better to do it with Jesus. Because we need new adventures of faith with Jesus. And we do need to get out of our comfort zone. And they do say with studying of cognitive capacities, and it was all there in the rest of our life, the best of our life with Art Linkletter, that they've proven that you going new places you've never been stimulates your mind and uses your mind more than otherwise you would in ways you haven't before. Just in another language in another country, it stimulates your mind. It offsets memory loss. It's just one of those things to think about. See, we're called to just live by faith. And we're supposed to live by faith every day. So God wants us to have an element of faith in Him every single day till the very end. And that will offset memory loss. That'll offset muscle. You know, like you just, we're spirit, mind, and body. To live by faith every day is going to stimulate us for our mind, our spirit, our mind, and our body. I mean, that's what we should do. Our body's a temple of the Lord. Shouldn't we give Him our best? As much as we can. I mean, it hurts more now. I got two ankles and a heel hurting me right now. I have no reason why. That's when you know you're on Medicare. Because you have pain, you don't even know how you did it. When you're younger, like, oh, I hurt my back lifting that box of books. I'm like, I don't even know how it happened. Both my heels and my ankles hurt. Like, there's no explanation. You know you're on Medicare when you wake up and you got a sore neck just because of the way you slept. Yeah, you know the Medicare jokes are coming, right? Like, you can just see where I'm going with this one. Hey, you know what happens during Medicare? Yeah, so anyways, praise the Lord. But I'm really inspired by this because this tells me, like, we can go from glory to glory. And since John 15 says, I've chosen you to bear fruit, that applies to every one of us, and our fruit should remain. We should be bearing some kind of like a fruit tree, some kind of fruit to the very end. I got the blackberries from Bruce and Gloria. And I gave some to Jake and Lee as well. I've tried for 3 years for those blackberries to take off. And it seems I can kill them anywhere in my yard. But this year, some of them are making. I picked a blackberry today. I picked one, you know. And it's like, it's coming into its time of fruit. I was at Jake and Lee's like, oh, there's the blackberries. Hey. And they're coming in. And then they run a course like my dad's fruit trees. There's a time when they're just beginning to bear fruit. There's the fullness of fruit. And then there's the back end of fruit. Listen, man, on the last day you're alive, may someone just see you and wherever you are and say, man, look at that apricot on that tree. You walk right up, you just pull it right off. You have to pull it, it just comes right off. That's the best fruit, right? When just, yeah. That's who we want to be, fruitful to the end, because we're chosen to bear fruit. And last of all, now we pick it up, the very closing, the sum total of it all. This entire book, Solomon brings the ship into the harbor, as they say, the bus into the depot. It says this, let us hear the conclusion of the whole matter. Fear God and keep His commandments, for this is the whole duty of man. For God will bring every work into judgment, including every secret thing, whether it is good or whether it is evil. This is the whole thing. Almost 12 chapters. Solomon's like, you know, I've talked about this, I've talked about that, and I've talked about this, and I've done Proverbs, I've done this, I've done that, and cast your bread upon many waters, and this, that, and everything else. And he says, listen, this is what it's all about right here. It's like when we visited people in convalescent care and assisted living back in the day with our youth group during Christmas time. And we get these great conversations with older people like, I want to tell you something, because they have a young person visitor and they want to tell me something. I remember talking to a Jewish man who survived World War II in Germany. He goes, I want to tell you something. I'm like, and I want to hear it. So Solomon's saying, listen, I've said a lot of things here, so let me just reel this in. There's two things that matter. Fear God and obey His commandments. Which makes me think about the Lord's Prayer. Because we're going to get the Lord's Prayer very soon on Saturday night. If you look at what Jesus said, teaching on prayer, our Father who art in heaven, hallowed be your name. Fear the Lord.
Your kingdom come, your will be done on earth as in heaven. Obey the commandments. It's just, there's nothing new under the sun. There's nothing new under the sun. So the fear of the Lord from childhood, from the womb to the tomb, our whole life, the fear of the Lord is a good thing. Man, there's times in my high school years where I did bad things and then my friends would do really bad things. I'm like, no one gets away with that. And I'd choose to go the right direction. How much more so I need to do when I'm 65 now? We have to choose. We choose the fear of the Lord. We need to choose the fear of the Lord. We need to see eternity because it's going to bring everything into judgment. We're all going to give an account. It's going to bring everything into judgment. There's going to be an account. And we've never given an account like this account. We're going to give an account for, the Bible says, for every idle word. And our sole purpose is to obey the commandments, which is why I meditate on the 7 days of creation, the 10 commandments, the 9 fruit of the Spirit, and the 9 beatitudes. Because, again, it's like a catechism in my head right now. If I'm fuzzy when I'm 70 or 80 or 90, man, I'm just trying to fill my head with everything good and eliminate everything bad. Can I get a witness? I mean, I'm doing spree cleaning right now when Jennifer's in Florida. I'm like just chucking stuff. Less is more, minimalism, declutter. That's my mind. That's my life. That's my vision. That's my purpose. We're going to give an account. But here's a beautiful thing to think of, and we'll end on this. We're going to give an account to Jesus. Isn't that nice to know? He's the good shepherd who lays down his life for the sheep. Yea, though I walk the valley of shadow of death, your rod, they staff, they comfort me. He is the good shepherd. Jesus is coming for us. Isn't that great to know? He's not coming to punish us. He was already punished for us. He's the good shepherd coming for us. And the Bible tells us that he is the judge of all things. But we're not a part of the second death. We're a part of the resurrection with Jesus Christ in glory. We're a part of the restoration of the new heaven and new earth. Resurrected bodies on a resurrected earth, in a resurrected universe with God Almighty dwelling on planet Earth, the new heaven, the new earth. That's our destiny. So the judgment isn't a doom and gloom one, but it should restrain us. It should restrain us from doing evil. It should. And it should motivate us to do good and to do what's right, to walk justly before our God and do the things that please the Lord. Less is more. Clarity, simplicity. How simple can it get? He just said, of much learning in books, it's wearisome. You can read books about this and books about that and books about this and books about that. He goes, let me just tell you 2 things that matter. Fear God and obey his commandments. And we do that by pressing into the Lord with his word, being spirit filled, and as best we can, walking by faith one day at a time. And we'll be just fine on the day of the Lord. In fact, it'll be a day of reward, not a day of grief and not a day of fear and not a day of sorrow. It'll be a great thing. But it's a sobering thing. That every secret thing's revealed and every idle word will give an account. So may we just truly, in a good way, revere God, fear the Lord as restraint against evil, and choose through love and obedience to obey the commandments and the simplicity of just loving Jesus. And as it says in Romans, the commandments are summarized in this: love God and love your neighbor. See, it starts simple when you're 3 years old singing it with Cedar Mount Kids, and it ends simple when you're 90 and maybe fuzzy. Love God. Love your neighbor. And to this we say yes and amen. What a friend I found in Jesus Christ our King. 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
1: Today's Wisdom for Women is Proverbs 24, verses 5 and 6. A wise man is strong. Yes, a man of knowledge increases strength. For by wise counsel you will wage your own war, and in a multitude of counselors there is safety. Wage a war. Few of us women will ever fight on the battlefield, but be aware there is a war raging around us. There is a battle raging to destroy our kids. There's a battle raging to destroy our concept of who we are as women, downgrading motherhood or virtue or respect for our husbands. There are battles and conflicts within our families, at work, in relationships, and even within ministries. Sometimes we definitely are facing war on many fronts. Now, what we need to realize is this is a spiritual war and must be fought not with carnal resources, but with spiritual weapons and spiritual godly counselors. J. Vernon McGee gave this advice. We need to know what the whole Bible says. We need to read Moses and Joshua and Samuel and David and Micah and Zechariah, Matthew, Paul, and John. They are all our counselors. We can appeal to all of them at any time of decision. 2 Corinthians 10 gives us wisdom that will make us strong and ready. For though we walk in the flesh, we don't war according to the flesh, it says, for the weapons of our warfare are not carnal, but mighty in God for pulling down strongholds, casting down arguments, and every high thing that exalts itself against the knowledge of God, bringing every thought captive to the obedience of Christ. This is Debbie Bryson praying that the practical wisdom of God's word will make you wise.

0: This is The Lamp, a ministry outreach of Calvary Chapel, Fredericksburg. 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
1: 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A program where we don't just talk about faith and current events, we dive right into the spiritual pulse of the Middle East and the God who is moving so powerfully in it. Because every week, right here, we unpack the headlines, the prophecies, and the hope of Christ that's rising in a region so often misunderstood, because what happens in the epicenter doesn't stay there. Its aftershocks ripple across the world. Today, we're featuring a hope-filled conversation with Joel and Lynn Rosenberg and the Joshua Fund's executive director, Kelly Drury, about what they call audacious prayers. Prayers so big that if God answers them, only He can receive the glory. As the Joshua Fund celebrates 20 years of God's faithfulness, Joel, Lynn, and Kelly are not only looking back at what God has done, they're looking forward and asking, what might He want to do next? Let's listen.
2: Hi, this is Joel Rosenberg. Welcome to the Joshua Fund's podcast, Inside the Epicenter. So happy to do this podcast with my dear wife, Lynn. But we want to share three of the craziest prayers that we're praying right now. We're at the 20-year anniversary, as we say, and this is the last episode in this wonderful, fun series that we've been doing of the origin story. How did the Joshua Fund come about? What lessons have we learned? Who have been some of the key people in the ministry over these 20 years? What have they seen and heard? And what has God been doing? And we want Kelly Drury, our executive director today, to be part of that, because she's been with us for, I think, 4 years now. And as we pray about what is God going to do in the future, she's a key part of that. So we want to get into that. So we better dive right in. Lynn, great to see you. And I'm excited about getting into these audacious prayers. We're going to deal with how do you share the good news and make disciples in Israel and in Gaza and in Iran. Those are three of the dearest things on our hearts. So, Lynn, how would you like to start?
3: Well, I want to start by welcoming Kelly Drury, who you've already mentioned. Kelly's our executive director. And like you said, she's been with the staff for the last 4 years. And so welcome, Kelly. Thanks for joining us. Kelly has really a huge heart for caring for our staff. She is also a very strategic thinker, and she is a woman of faith that likes to pray audacious prayers. So we are kindred spirits in so many ways. And so we're excited today, you know, as we kind of wrap up, we've been doing this series and celebrating God's faithfulness over the last 20 years. And so this is sort of our final episode in that series, because we want to not just talk about what God has already done, but what we are trusting Him for and what we're seeing coming in the future. What are the things that we're excited about? And so, yeah, let's start, since you've got to go, Joel, half the hour. Would you just share with us a little bit about one of the audacious prayers? You like to talk about a special corridor from Tehran to Tel Aviv. What do you mean when you're praying about that?
2: Yeah, The corridor of the geographic space between Tel Aviv, Israel's main financial and commercial capital on the Mediterranean Sea, all the way to Tehran, this is the most volatile and violent corridor in the Middle East in the last number of years, right? This is where we've seen ballistic missiles and fighter jets and just the terrible war and pain and drama and darkness. And yet, at the far end of that corridor in Iran, God is pouring out His Holy Spirit more than any other country in the entire Muslim world, certainly not in this region. God's doing a great work in Indonesia. That's in Far East Asia. But in the Arab or Persian Muslim Middle East, no place has seen God pouring out His Spirit more than Iran. And so from the beginning of the Joshua Fund, we were focused on the five neighboring Arab countries plus the Palestinians that are not a sovereign nation state, but a suffering and struggling people. But we weren't focused on Iran, except in general prayer. But over the last year, the board has said unanimously, we need to be engaged in Iran, and I'm glad. So we want to be helping ministries anywhere between Israel and Iran, between Tel Aviv and Tehran, to preach the gospel. It's an amazing thing. Yeah. And God doesn't need the Joshua Fund to be part of it, but he's called the Joshua Fund to be part of it. And it's one of these audacious prayers when the board starts saying, maybe we should not just bless Israel and her neighbors. Maybe we should be blessing Israel and her enemies, Iran being the number one. I'm so glad that we've made this decision and that the three of us were unified in sharing that idea with the board, because we're seeing fruit. And it's just a great moment. I think there's so much more that that God is planning to do. And last point, I'm praying that, you know, as we pray about the Tel Aviv to Tehran corridor, I want the Holy Spirit to be coming from the east, coming from Iran, and say, oh,

0: Lord, thank you that you're pouring out your spirit and millions of Iranians are leaving Islam and coming to faith in Jesus Christ as their savior, as God in Iran. But, you know, could the spirit move our way and bring more Syrians and Jordanians and Lebanese and Palestinians and Israelis into the kingdom also? So yeah. I'm excited. But that is our big, crazy, audacious prayer. And we're just starting to see fruit from it.
1: Yeah, amen. It is exciting. And when you think of Iran, it's so, you think of them as an enemy, like you just said. You know, we know that Jesus told us that we're supposed to love our neighbors, but he did tell us to love our enemies. And, you know, we had Henry Allen on our last podcast talking about, you know, why do we have a heart for the neighbors? Why do we pray for the Muslim world? And one of the other things that he taught us in our early years of the Joshua Fund was that where there's darkness and a wall of satanic opposition and spiritual darkness, there are always cracks in that wall. And the light of God is always coming through. And we need to live with that hope and with that trust that God is doing something, that God cannot be stopped. His plans cannot be thwarted. And so we need to act with boldness and pray with boldness. So that's exciting to think about. You know, here we are sitting in Jerusalem and we've been living under the missiles and the coming in from Iran. And yet we know the people of Iran are just as imprisoned as others. You know, they're just as tortured by their own leaders. And so we have such a great heart for the Iranian people. I know we share that, all three of us.
0: And if I can use that as a transition, Lynn, having a heart to pray for God to just do so much more in Iran is wonderful. It's easier, I will say. It's a big, audacious, crazy prayer, but it's easier when you already see the Spirit moving. In Gaza, we are not seeing the Spirit moving. We're just seeing pain and suffering. And that's why, Kelly, I'm so grateful for your heart for prayer on every front. I mean, we're not even on a meeting together. And you're like, let's just stop there. Let's pray for that one. And even if we're going to pray at the beginning and the end, you love to stop us and pray. And I'm grateful. Your heart is orphans in Gaza, all people, Palestinians in Gaza, but orphans. And right now, for years, the last 3.5 years, Lynn and I have traveled and met with so many Arab ministry leaders. And we say, do you see how God's going to go reach the people of Gaza? And they're like, we don't. Like so many, nobody does. But you have a heart particularly for widows and orphans. Would you just talk about what is the crazy prayer that you're praying?
2: Thank you, Joel. I will, but let's start with how we got here, how God laid this on all three of our hearts. You know, we had this wonderful ministry time with one of our ministry partners, and we had dinner. And he shared about 14,000 orphans in Gaza. And I mean, it just felt like a mic drop moment for all three of us. And the Lord just impressed on my heart right then and there how we needed to pray for the orphans in Gaza. You know, all three of us have sat through sessions where we have seen really horrible things that have happened in Israel through the terrorist groups in Gaza. And yet here are these innocent people, in my viewpoint, women and children that are just there. And I just felt that so deeply at that time. And then we met with other ministry partners and found out there were many more orphans. And if you just think of Gaza and you see pictures of it, and it looks like a lunar landscape, it just looks so decimated and destroyed. Then you think about these children. How can that not be on your heart? Mm-hmm. And so Joel and Lynn, we prayed, and the audacious prayer there is to consider a Gaza Aid Center. And the meaningful part about that for me is what an opportunity and a place to minister to women and children in great need. I know we're going to share some scripture later, but scripture really, really calls that out too. And we just want to provide love and care to the suffering widows and orphans. And, you know, if the numbers of the orphans go down, we need to take that to mean that some have died. And if the number goes up, we need to take that as more suffering is occurring. And how do we come and support them? And Lynn had some really good touch points too. So I'll just ask her to share a little bit more about Gaza here. But we have an opportunity to pray to really for a Gaza Aid Center where we can come and support and provide humanitarian aid and care.
0: Amen. Actually, let's hold that thought then. Yes, let's go to the break. And when we come back, I want, yes, I hope you two will continue that conversation. I know you will. I don't just hope it. And then also a conversation about a really exciting dream that's been on Lynn's heart, mine as well, but it's been sort of cooking in Lynn's heart since we knew each other in college, a ministry and training and discipleship center here in Israel. That's a dream that's a bold, crazy, audacious prayer that's like 40 years in the making. And, you know, sometimes God puts something on our hearts and he says, keep praying and don't give up. But I'm not going to do that tomorrow, but just keep praying. And so that's something I'm looking forward to you two guys sharing as well. I apologize for having to go to do this other ministry call, but I'm grateful that we have a team on this executive leadership team. Myself as the president, Lynn as the vice president, Kelly as the executive director. We work really well together, and I'm so grateful for how God is leading in this season of the Joshua Fund, and I'm excited where he's going to lead us in the future. So thank you, and everyone, hold on. Don't go away. We have to go take a commercial break, but we'll be right back. They'll be right back. Lynn and Kelly will be right back in just a moment right here on Inside the Epicenter.
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1: Today, as we wrap up, we want to talk about the future. We're talking about audacious prayers. And I'm here with Kelly Drury, our executive director. It's such a joy to talk with you on the podcast today. What from God's word inspires you to keep going? Where do you get hope from for these audacious prayers? It's not just a dream in your mind.
2: No, where do I get hope from? I get hope from the Lord, and I get hope from my daily scripture reading every day. So I can't think of like a specific passage at this point, but I can think of James 1:27, which says, pure and undefiled religion in the sight of our God and Father is this, to visit orphans and widows in their distress and to keep oneself unstained by the world. And that's what we want to do.
1: Amen. That's a great verse. Can you give the reference one more time?
2: James 1:27.
1: Yeah. And it's not just widows and orphans, although, you know, all through the Old Testament, the Hebrew Bible, the Tanakh and the Torah, the nation of Israel is judged by how they treat their widows and orphans and the foreigner in their midst. Mm-hmm. Those are the three main like measuring rods that the Lord uses to judge Israel's heart. He would say to them sometimes in the through the prophets, right, your lips are with me, but your heart is far from me. And one of the ways that God can see our heart is how we care for those needy in our midst, you know, and it is in God's word again and again, it's the foreigner among us, the widows and the orphans. And the Lord says, if you've got a cold heart towards them, then you have a cold heart towards me. And so, yeah, just a beautiful command from the book of James. We see from Genesis to Revelation, this is the heart of God. So it's a wonderful thing to not grow weary in well-doing, right?
2: It's very true. And Lynn, if you remember when we visited some of the kibbutzes that had been attacked by Hamas, you know, here are these people and you go and see their homes and you go and see just these horrible things that have happened. You're visibly seeing it. You're bearing witness. You're seeing this and it's just like, wow. And you're hearing the people that this has actually happened to that have survived. And they're saying, we do not hate Gaza. Mm-hmm. We love peace. And so many people like to misinterpret different things, but of all the people that whose lives have been horrifically impacted, for them to say, "I do not hate," is a good encouragement for us to do not hate and to find what we are supposed to do, hearing from the Lord, to serve others.
1: Amen. Yeah. I was thinking about our staff retreats that we had, not this year, but last year, Kelly. Can you describe a little bit about the Blue Sky sessions and what we were doing at that retreat?
2: Well, one of the things that we did at, not our retreat this year, but our retreat last year, was we had all of the team share what their dreams are. One of the reasons I think it's super exciting for you is one of the things Lord's given you is hospitality. And you love to have people over and feed them and play games with them and have fun. And you have such a heart to host the women and children at your church and in other ways. And you haven't done that just recently. You've done that for a long time. And the heart to have a place that we can absolutely maximize for so many ways has been so communicated clearly to you. You know, you want ministries to be able to use the property. You want people to come and learn at the property. You want for people to come and rest at the property. You want, you know, the key things that you really want in my, from what I've heard from you strategically is discipleship, evangelism. You know, you want to learn all those things and have a center where that can happen. And I think it's an amazing dream. And I'm excited to be praying for this. And our Blue Sky sessions have been fun, but I really feel like staff together in a beautiful way, just to really hear what was on their hearts and to really share. And I love it. You know, let's have people come to know the Lord. Let's have people deepen their faith and let's have people learn how to disciple, be discipled and evangelize. Let's do it.
1: Exciting. Absolutely. Everyone in Israel that I mentioned this idea to, they get so excited about it because, you know, here in Israel, there are very few places that the believers have as their own place to host people. There's a camp, an amazing camp. There's an amazing kibbutz, like a moshav where there's an inn. And there's a few little guest houses here and there, but to have a place that we can bless the body of Messiah, both Arab believers and Jewish believers in Jesus, and people from around the world where we can host, you know, counseling sessions. And, you know, we've talked a lot about the need for Christian counseling over the past 3 years has just skyrocketed. And so what an amazing thing. We could do parents, you know, conferences and counseling conferences for about how to help our children get through these traumatic times. You know, we can have music. I want it to really reach the next generation. This is one of my great passions. When we talk about discipleship, we want to reach the next generation with God's word and what God's word says about Israel and about the neighboring countries and about the Great Commission, and refocus and re-energize the next generation about these things. And I feel like what they would respond best to is good food, music, nature, you know, that's what, and just community, real authentic community. And that's my vision for the Willow House. Just to share a verse, the verse why we are going to call it the Willow House comes out of Isaiah 44. This verse from chapter 44, it's verses 1-4. But now hear, O Jacob, my servant, Israel, whom I have chosen. Thus says the Lord who made you, who formed you from the womb and will help you. Fear not, O Jacob, my servant. There's been so much fear in the last 3 years, but God's word says, fear not, O Jacob, my servant, Jeshurun, whom I have chosen. That's like a love name for Jerusalem. For I will pour water on the thirsty land and streams on the dry ground. I, the Lord, I will pour my spirit upon your offspring and my blessing on your descendants, and they shall spring up among the grass like willows by flowing streams. You know, Kelly, do you have any just last thoughts as we kind of wrap up about where you see us going in the next 20 years? You know, as the executive director, you've come in at such a strategic moment to see us kind of become an adolescent or young adult ministry, let's say. So, yeah, what are some closing thoughts you might have?
2: Some closing thoughts I have are how key discipleship is. You know, that has come through really as a strong component and a strong thread about all the different things that we have a heart to do in the next years and beyond. We do not know how many years we have You know, we don't. Only God knows. And so, you know, I would say one thing I want to share is on these topics, it does feel to me like our strategy needs to be now focused. You know, I don't want to build a ministry center. I want to buy one that's already met so that we can start getting the messaging out that God has laid on our hearts mm-hmm. to share. And I think all of us want to see awakening everywhere and mm-hmm. revelation everywhere. We really want to see that. And I think that one of the blessings that we have, no surprise from you here, Lynn, for me to say this, but one of the blessings that we have is an incredible staff. And when we get a new staff member, their skill sets and their abilities are such a blessing. And you just know that you know that you know that the Lord has put them on this team and that it is a great joy and great fun to work together to see what God is doing. And we often say, this is not our ministry, this is His ministry.
1: Right.
2: And we want to do in the next 20 years what He has called us to do. And Joel and Lynn have a heart to do that too. And because this is His ministry. And so let's see what He has and then let's do it.
1: Amen. Amen. And I think, you know, you've shared with me before, Kelly, just like you just mentioned, we don't know how long we have. There is a sense of urgency. We see prophetically, we see things that God has said are going to happen in the end times right before His return happening. You know, if you think of it as a chessboard, you know, pieces are in motion, major pieces. And we've talked about a lot of those things on this podcast, but prophecy is not for just contemplating and thinking, wow, it's fascinating and trying to interpret the news. God does tell us that we should be wise and that we should understand our times, but for a purpose. First of all, that we would purify ourselves and pray for the church's purity, that we'll be ready to meet the Lord, but also that we purify our purposes and our focus, that the Lord is coming back. We want as many people to be in heaven with us as possible. And so this is, you know, everything else can fall aside, but we need to keep our vision on what God's called us to do, what our part is in the Great Commission, in reaching and making disciples of all nations. And of course, especially our calling is here in the epicenter. So yeah, I love that you have shared before just about that urgency. We don't want to build a ministry center. We want to get going, you know, yalla, we want to do it. Let's do it.
2: We want to do it. And Lynn, your heart for this is so fun to hear, and it's so in you. And it's a great blessing, and it's been a lot of fun. And I just want to share that we have a lot of fun in our calls. And we have a lot of fun as we work together because we want to see what God wants to do. And then we want to see what our part is. Then we want to do it. So it's just so fun. And so for the next 20 years, we're going to do it. We're going to do these things. And we're going to pray.
1: Yeah. As many days as the Lord gives us, we're going to keep going, keep walking forward in those good works that He's prepared ahead of time. Thank you for joining us on this podcast. Kelly, thank you for your service to our staff, to the Lord, to this ministry, which is His ministry, as you said. And yeah, it's been a blessing to have this conversation. We hope that you'll join us next time on Inside the Epicenter. But for now, shalom from Jerusalem.
3: 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Until then, stay watchful, stay prayerful, and keep your eyes on the epicenter.

0: It's time for another edition of Brad Huddleston's TechWise. Here's Brad.
1: Your phone is listening to you. By now, this should be obvious. Just say, "Hey Siri," or "Hey Google." 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
1: Hi, and thanks for joining us today for The Sound Word, featuring the expositional Bible teaching of Pastor Jim Jacobson of Calvary Arlington. Today we're continuing in our study through the book of Revelation, chapter 22, verses 10 through 21. So grab your Bibles, and let's join Pastor Jim.
2: We're looking at the last words. These are the last words in the Bible, the last words in this book. Have you ever thought about what your final words would be if you had opportunity to share final words before you passed away? I think it's something that's kind of interesting to contemplate. I think we ought to make sure and share our hearts now, and not have to have something that it clarifies our lives afterwards. But it is something to contemplate. What would you share if you knew that you had just a limited amount of time? What would the message be that you'd want to leave behind?

Because last words, final words, would be important words, right? What you'd want to leave for your kids, or what you'd want to have on your gravestone, or whatever it is. It would be words that would be very important to you. And I think that's what we have today. Of course, all of God's word is important. But perhaps as we're looking at this last little bit of revelation, it's a bit of a capstone, a little bit of, hey, these things you need to remember. They're the final words in the Bible, the final words in the revelation given to John. Let's go ahead and read our text. We're looking at Revelation chapter 22, starting with verse 10. And he said to me, "Do not seal up the words of the prophecy of this book, for the time is near. Let the one who does wrong still do wrong, and the one who is filthy still be filthy, and let the one who is righteous still practice righteousness, and the one who is holy still keep himself holy. Behold, I'm coming quickly, and my reward is with me, to render to every man according to what he has done. I am the Alpha and the Omega, the first and the last, the beginning and the end. Blessed are those who wash their robes so that they may have the right to the tree of life and may enter by the gates into the city. Outside are the dogs and the sorcerers and the immoral persons and the murderers and idolaters and everyone who loves and practices lying." Verse 16, "I, Jesus, have sent my angel to testify to you these things for the churches. I am the root and the descendant of David, the bright and morning star. The Spirit and the bride say, come. And let the one who hears say, come. And let the one who is thirsty come. And let the one who wishes take the water of life without cost. I testify to everyone who hears the words of the prophecy of this book. If anyone adds to them, God will add to him the plagues which are written in this book. And if anyone takes away from the words of this prophecy, God will take away his part from the tree of life and from the holy city, which are written in this book. He who testifies to these things says, yes, I am coming quickly. Amen. Come, Lord Jesus." The grace of the Lord Jesus be with all. Amen. So there's just a serious note of finality there, isn't there? Wrapping it all up. He says, don't seal up these words. This revelation was not intended to be sealed up. It was intended to be taught. It was intended to be read. It's interesting, as we've gone through the entire book now, we've gone back and forth showing that these things that John saw, this vision that he had, it's not just this simple vision that was given to him at the end of his life and for it was stuff that God's been saying all along, right? We go back to the Old Testament prophecies where they're talking about these things at the end as well. Specifically, we reference the book of Daniel over and over and over again. The book of Daniel is a key to understanding Revelation. You can't really completely understand Revelation without it. And yet, as God gave that vision to Daniel, he said, seal it up. It's kind of an interesting change there. In Daniel chapter 12, verse 9, he says this, "Go your way, Daniel, for these words are concealed and sealed up until the end time." He gave him all of these prophetic visions and things yet to come, but he said, for you, that, for the time being, this is all kind of sealed up. It wasn't that Daniel's, you know, writing, the prophecies that were given to him were hidden away. It was just that you're not going to really understand it. You're not going to understand it till the end. Here in Revelation, though, it says, hey, don't seal this up. It's revealed. It's in the last days that it's revealed. It's to be understood, excuse me. It's to be understood as much as possible. Again, it's not easy. It requires thorough study, but the whole point is it's apprehendable to God.

more clearly, the idea of the one world currency, the one world religion, the one world government, man, I'll tell you, that's a whole lot clearer today than it used to be. You can go, when you go to the Mariners game now, you know if you're an Amazon Prime member, you know that you can scan your palm. You can get up from your seat, and instead of waiting in line to go get your food, you can scan your palm, enter into the Amazon store, pick your food, and walk out. No transaction. It's kind of cool. I know you're going, oh, that's crazy. I did it. It's not the mark of the beast. But we can kind of see we're getting there. The closer we get to the end, the more is revealed, the more we can understand. We can see it coming. And it is coming. He says the time is near. The time is near. It's at hand. It's coming closer. It's closer today than it was yesterday. And you could just say that. You could just say that over and over again. The apostles felt like the coming of the Lord was near. How much nearer is he today? 2,000 years nearer. And the point is, and I think this is one of the emphases in the New Testament and certainly in this book, is we should live like today is the day. Like the Lord's coming today. One of the doctrines that we hold to, not every church, but we certainly hold to this idea, is this doctrine of the imminent return of Christ. That he could come at any moment. Nothing prophetically needs to happen before Jesus returns for the rapture. That event, we're ready to go. Are you ready to go? You should be ready to go. And when the rapture happens, it will set in motion all of these other things. At the moment of the rapture, when Jesus comes for the church, the 7-year period of tribulation begins. It's exciting. It should be exciting. It's exciting for the Christians, for us. We should live like it's today. Now he says, in essence, verse 11, there is this sense that the course of people's lives is set. We've talked about that over and over again as we've seen the God's judgment that's going to happen to the world, that people seem to be set like stone in their lives. And look at verse 11. It's the most curious verse. Let me read it again. Let the one who does wrong still do wrong. It's like, what? And the one who is filthy still be filthy. Let the one who is righteous still practice righteousness, and the one who is holy still keep himself holy. That is a totally curious, what do you mean? It seems to be incredibly binary. There's only two ways. There's two courses in this life. They're laid out, and those two courses have distinct outcomes. You might say they have two distinct outcomes. They have two distinct destinations. And on the surface, verse 11 seems to say that people don't really have an opportunity to change. We know that's not true, so it's got to mean something different than that. I think the key, and of course, anytime you have a difficult verse, all you got to do is look at the surrounding verses, look at the context, and the context will kind of help you understand it. Now, look at verse 7 specifically. I think it kind of helps us understand. It says, blessed is he who heeds the words of the prophecy of this book. As these things are laid out, there is this call to not just understand it, but then also to respond to it, to heed it, to maybe change the way you think, to maybe change the way you behave. If you get to this point, we're at the end, but if you get to this point, reading through the book of Revelation, or just say you've gone through this great trial in history,

0: future history. And if you haven't repented, you won't repent. And it ought to be, I think, verse 11 ought to be a little bit frightening for the unrepentant. If you get to the point, having read through all of this and you're unchanged in your attitude towards God, you're in danger of never changing. John Walvoord, in his commentary, said this. He says, if the warnings of this book are not sufficient, there is no more that God has to say. Like, wow. If the love of God expressed in the grace of God and the warnings in the Word of God are not enough to compel a sinner to change course, there's simply no other message that will work. This is what we have. Another commentator, Mounts, said this. He says, the major thrust of the verse is that since the end time is now at hand, people are certain to reap the consequences of the kinds of lives they have lived. The time arrives when change is impossible because character has already been determined by a lifetime of habitual action. The arrival of the end forecloses any possibility of alteration. Again, I look at that and I just think it's frightening. If you're in a state of unrepentance, if you have in the course of your life heard the gospel and rejected it, and ignored it and put it off over and over and over again, you're in danger. The warning bells should be ringing in your head. And the tragedy is, as we've gone through this entire book, we've seen God's judgment come upon the world, and over, what do we read? And they did not repent. People become fixed through just habitually just rejecting and putting God off. They become fixed in it. Again, going back to Daniel chapter 12, verse 10, he says, many will be purged, purified, and refined, but the wicked will act wickedly. And none of the wicked will understand, but those who have insight will understand. It's like this, the same thing. It's like people who are actively rejecting God, Unless they repent, they'll just be set in that course. There is a sense in which our present choices, and verse 11 makes it really clear, either good or bad, our present choices fix our character. And there is a time coming when change will be impossible. Anyone who's ever worked with concrete knows that when you pour concrete, when you work with concrete, you have a limited amount of time to work it. Usually, from the time you poured it, you've got about an hour or less, depending on the weather. When it's soft and it's pliable and you can finish it and make it smooth or brush it or whatever you want to do, but there is a limited amount of time. But once that time is over, it begins to harden and set and become firm, and after a while, you can't do anything with it. That's why when you ever see a big concrete pour, there's a bunch of guys. Because it takes a bunch of guys to get it all done at once to make it all look good. They've got to be ready. They've got to know their job. Because they know there's just a limited amount of time to work it. And that's true of the human heart. There's a limited amount of time to work it before it becomes hardened and even before it becomes set. And there's a time, I think, in each one of our lives when our heart is softer. When it seems to more readily respond to the Holy Spirit. Now, it's not to say that God can't soften an old heart. He can. It's miraculous, and he does. And thank God, he uses all kinds of circumstances. He uses trials. I like to say, especially to the skeptic, you're just one good trial away. Seriously, and God's able to bring that. And that's one of the reasons why we pray. It's why we pray for our prodigal kids. It's why we pray for people that we've known for all of our lives. We say, oh, Lord, come on. Sometimes it's like, Lord, arrest them. Like literally or figuratively, Lord, maybe it's got to be cancer. I don't care, but that they're saved. Lord, bring whatever trial you need to soften people's heart, to wake them up. But for us, of course, we understand it's the word. And that's the point of what we're talking about. You've gotten now to the end of the book. You've had lots of opportunity. You know, God's faithful. Every one of us has had lots of opportunity. It started out when you were a kid. God was wooing you when you were a child. It's one of the things why, this is why we do VBS. We want the kids to hear the gospel over and over and over again. We want them to hear about Jesus downstairs. I hope they're hearing about Jesus. And not playing with glitter, please. No, they're hearing about Jesus over and over and over again. Because kids come to Christ. Kids aren't put off. They're not so smart that they think, oh, you know. There's a time to act. You need to act when your heart is soft. Present choices can become permanent in character. They can make our character permanent. The one who does wrong will continue, and the one who is righteous will continue to practice righteousness. He says this, I'm coming quickly. Like over and over again, this is repeated. I'm coming quickly. Now, again, this is something that the skeptics read and they go, oh, okay. It's been 2,000 years. Jesus says it. He repeats it over and over. This is the scripture. It's the second time in this chapter he said it. He said it in verse 7. Behold, I'm coming quickly. Blessed is he who heeds the words of the prophecy of this book. Then in verse 12 here, behold, I'm coming quickly. My reward is with me. Render to every man according to what he's done. He repeats it then in verse 20. Look at verse 20. He who testifies to these things says, yes, I'm coming quickly. Amen. Come, Lord Jesus. I'm coming. I'm coming quickly. In verse 10, it says that the time is near. Again, there is this idea that this is how we ought to live. And we talked about earlier the idea of time. God does not see time the way we see time. He sees everything all at once. He can't otherwise. He sees it all. He's not limited to the clock like we are. And he lives outside of time. And we ought to live like the time is near. Exactly what it says we ought to hold on to. We should keep it in mind. But the word actually adds something more to it. It's not just that he's coming soon. It's that he's coming quickly. And that word quickly is swiftly. So it's not soon as in a few minutes. Although that is something that we ought to hold on to. The idea is when he comes, he's coming like that. He's coming swiftly. He's coming quickly. And so the whole idea in the context of everything that's being said here is that when Jesus returns at the end of the age, when he returns, there will not be time for deliberation. There will not be time for consideration. Oh, I think, oh, is that the Lord? There's no time for that. That time is over. And so the word is to those who have put him off. It'll be too late. That's the idea. And so the folks who are in that position, and maybe it's you, I don't know, people who are in that position of, well, you know, I'll decide later. I think this is the position of a lot of young people. They go, well, I've got some life to live here. I want to have fun. I think if I come to Christ, it'll be restrictive. I'll lose out on a lot of fun things that I want to do. And we could all testify, no, you won't. You know, just save your life. You save yourself some time and money, maybe not go to jail or whatever, you know. But people put him off. People put him off and they say, well, I'll decide later. I'll grow up later. I'll get my life together later. I'll accept Jesus and follow him later. And there's this coupled idea that I can change later. I'll repent tomorrow. Those thoughts come from hell. They're wrong thoughts. The Bible tells us over and over again that the offer of salvation is for today. And that we should act and we should respond today. And I don't want to manipulate anyone, but just to say exactly what the scripture says. In 2 Corinthians chapter 6, Paul, quoting from the Old Testament, he says, at the acceptable time I listened to you, and on the day of salvation I helped you. Behold, now is the acceptable time. Behold, now is the day of salvation. Today, if you hear the word of the Lord, if you hear the offer of salvation, as it comes to you, it's time to respond. And to say, oh, maybe later, you've responded. And again, the point is, the longer that you do that, the more that you do that, you are in danger of becoming fixed in that position. Today is the day of salvation. James warns the fool who makes future plans, putting off the Lord's will today. In the strongest of terms, in a little bit of a mocking tone, he says, come now, you who say, today or tomorrow, we will go to such and such a city and spend a year there and engage in business and make a profit. Yet you do not know what your life will be like tomorrow. You're just a vapor that appears for a little while and then vanishes away. Strong words, good reminders. You don't know about tomorrow. Tomorrow's not promised. And so many people, they're operating off their five-year plan. You ever been one of those? Maybe you're one of those guys where you got a five-year plan. You got a day timer. Back in the day, they had day timers. That was like a real thing. Oh, I got a five-year plan for my life. And oftentimes, the Lord doesn't figure into your five-year plan. And he mocks you. Because you're planning for tomorrow, things that you're going to do, and you got all these hopes and dreams. Where is he? You don't know. Tomorrow is not planned. Act today. Especially when we're talking about salvation. Wiersbe said this, Jesus Christ's coming will occur so quickly that men will not have time to change their characters. You'll have no time. And with that, we need to keep in mind what we're talking about here is life and death. Because this is the most serious thing ever. Salvation itself, it's literally heaven or hell in regard to your eternal destination.
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0: This is The Lamp, a ministry outreach of Calvary Chapel, Fredericksburg. 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
2: The scripture here is declaring to us everything that you and I need to live a powerful Christian life has already been given. 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It's your fault, not his fault. Everything's been given.
1: 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I'm David Jay, thanking you for joining us today as we listen, learn, and are challenged by God's Word, the Bible. 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This September, Pastor Jack Hibbs is honored to feature Stop in the Name of God by his late friend Charlie Kirk. While Charlie was known for courageously speaking to the issues of our day, this book reveals another side of his heart, a desire to help believers rediscover God's gift of Sabbath, rest, and dependence upon Him. 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On today's edition of Real Life Radio, Pastor Jack continues his series called 2 Peter, Combat Faith, and a message titled, Look What You've Become, Part 2. 2 Peter is a short letter written by the Apostle Peter to encourage us to stand firm and to grow in our faith. And here Peter wants us to see just how much God has already done within us the moment we came to Christ. You see, when we gave our lives to Jesus, something real happened. We became an instrument in His hands to be used with His purpose in mind. Everything we need to live for Him has already been given to us. So it's not about how worthy we feel, it's about who God says we are. So today, Pastor Jack reminds us that our salvation is secure, and it rests on who Jesus truly is, our great God and Savior. Knowing this, we can finally find the freedom to yield our lives fully to Him. Now with his message called, Look What You've Become, Part 2, here's pastor and Bible teacher, Jack Hibbs.
2: I got a letter this week from a local cult who was upset by something that was said here recently, which was awesome. It turns out that they were in attendance. They came to a study. And there was a particular leader of this cult who came. And something was said, and it was absolutely true, but they didn't like it, which is funny. They wrote me to criticize what was said here. I've never been to their cult house and criticize what they say. Are you with me? Do you understand that? And this is what they have a hard time with. Ephesians chapter 2, verses 8 and 9. It says, for by grace you have been saved through faith. That's what Jesus did for you. That through word again, through faith. That is the righteousness. And this is not of your own doing. It is the gift of God, the gift, friend, of God, not a result of works so that no one may boast. Salvation is a free gift given to God. When God makes the offer, grab it. When God extends to you the invitation to take it, when you wake up to the realization, wow, the Bible says Jesus died for my sins, rose again from the dead. I'm going to put my faith in Him. It's through the righteousness of Christ that you, in this faith exercised, experience a relationship with God personally. And then he goes on, look at the latter end of verse 1. It says here that regarding us being instruments in the hands of God, and you're considering and evaluating yourself to see what you've become, you should mark a yieldedness. There should be a marked yieldedness in your life. You should be yielded. How so? Hang on to your seats, everybody. In these few verses, verses 1 to 4, Peter will make this declaration twice. It's some of the most powerful proclamations in the New Testament of the deity of Jesus Christ. You can't be yielded to God without recognizing the person, the place, the position of who Jesus Christ is. And it says there at the end of verse 1, of our God. Notice this, that we're talking about a righteousness that is attainable, but look, it is of our God, circle God, theos, God. It's a title. God's not a name. It's a title. Remember, I pointed this out to you before. In Arabic, what is the name for God? Say it. Allah. It's a title. It's not a name. So write down your Bibles. Mark God. Just mark that word. It's a title. It's not a name. It's not a personal name. It's who he is. Are you with me? Mark this. How many gods are there? There's one God. Hear, O Israel, the Lord our God is one God. Old and New Testament theology, one God. By the way, that's believed in Judaism. It's believed in Christianity. It's believed in Islam. One God. Listen, Christian, if you don't know this, you are a monotheist. You believe in one God. There's one God. And here's where it gets dicey. If you read the Old Testament carefully, and just the Old Testament, are you listening? If you read the Old Testament, you're going to come to what is known as a conundrum. A conundrum is, what is this? How can this be? When the Bible says that there's one God, but then you read in Genesis, for example, that the Spirit of God brooded over the waters at creation. And the Hebrew demands that we're talking about a person. Then you have in the Bible where God says, let us make man in our image. Speaking of a plurality, God. God singular, Eloi, yet Elohim in Hebrew, I am is plural. How can this be? There's one God, but there's a manifestation or revelation of plurality throughout the entire Old Testament. We read it on Wednesday night in communion that the Lord, David said, I heard the Lord say unto my Lord, sit thou at my right hand until I make all of your enemies thy footstool. And the clear translation, in fact, Jesus quotes that, and the Jews never asked him another question after that. Jesus said, if David is talking to the Lord, who's the Lord of the Lord? And the Jews went, oy vey. And it says from that time further, they never asked him any more questions. He stumped them. God is singular. But the Bible teaches there's God the Father, God the Son, God the Holy Spirit. In the book of Acts chapter 5, the Bible tells us that Ananias and Sapphira, they contrived a lie and they were found out for it. And Peter said, how dare you? How can you? How could you? You lied to the Holy Spirit. You did not only lie to the Holy Spirit, you lied to God. And when he said that, aren't you glad this doesn't happen today? They told a lie in church. After they said Peter said that, they dropped dead. That's church discipline right there. Boom. Wow. God and Savior. Mark it. God. Secondly, Savior. Third, Christ. Or Messiah in Hebrew. This is remarkable because all three of these descriptions or names are attributed to the only one true God of the Bible. Did you know that, people? Peter connects the Old and New Testament here in his Jewishness in an instant. Yahweh is the name of the God of the Old Testament. Yahweh, Old Testament theology, is Savior, is Messiah, is God. Did you know that? Read Isaiah. Read Jeremiah. Read Malachi. Throughout Scripture, Yahweh, that's his name, Yah. Hallelujah. Yahweh. Yah, that's his name, salvation. His name is salvation. He's God. He's the God who saves. And so that word theos, the divine, Savior, means the deliverer. And Christ, of course, means the anointed Messiah, the anointed one. The interesting thing here, listen up, everybody. And here in 2 Peter chapter 1, verse 1, there are two nouns that are mentioned here that are linked, according to the Greek grammar, by one single article which demands two things. Listen to this. So there's two nouns that are tied together by one single article, and it means this: God is the one and only Savior. God is the one and only Christ. That's what it means. Peter is declaring this. This is not Paul. This is not Jude. This is Peter. Are you ready to write some things down? Hey, are you guys with me this morning?
3: Yes.
2: You okay?
3: Yes.
2: You need some coffee?
3: Yes.
2: Yes. Yes. Yes. Oh, yes. Get your pen ready. Here we go. Is it true that Jesus Christ, according to the Bible, is Lord, is Savior, is Christ, is in fact God? Well, I know, yeah, I'm glad you know yes, but here, let me give you some arguments here. Titus chapter 2, verse 13, one of the most profound statements in all of the Bible. Titus 2:13, written by Paul to Titus, that we are to be waiting for our blessed hope, the appearing of the glory of our great God and Savior Jesus Christ. This is regarding the second coming of Christ. You ask yourself this question: are there any accounts in the Bible, Old and New Testament, that declares that the Messiah will come out of heaven and make his way to earth? The answer is an overwhelming yes. Just mark it down. You're not believing that yet. You're skeptic. You're writing it down. Romans chapter 9, verse 5. Romans 9:5, of whom are the fathers and from whom, according to the flesh, Christ came, who is over all the eternally blessed God. Boom! If I had a mic, I would drop it right there. 2 Thessalonians chapter 1, verse 12. 2 Thessalonians 1:12, that at the name of our Lord Jesus Christ, that you may be glorified in you, and you in him, according to the grace of our God and the Lord Jesus Christ. How many gods do we believe in? One. How does he manifest himself? Well, now we've got an issue. I haven't mentioned anything about the Spirit, or I haven't shown you any verses about the Spirit, and I probably won't. I'm just saying that now we've got, listen, we've got one God. And because there's one God, you can only have one Lord, one Savior, one Messiah. Are you with me? But we've got these attributes assigned to God the Father in the Old Testament and in the New. And you've got these attributes assigned to God the Son in the Old Testament and the New via the Old Testament prophecies. And the thrust to all of this, I'm going down an apologetics course on this, but I should be saying that you and I are to become, in practice and in lifestyle, in a way that God sees you and I. The way that God sees you and I is the way that you and I should live. In other words, you and I should be living after or in accordance with what God's directive is, God's opinion is, God's view of us is. That's what matters. It's not your view of you. It's not my view of you, your view of me. It's what God's word is provided for us. Now watch this. The Bible says in Colossians 3, verse 3, for you died. You know, the moment you came to faith in Jesus, something happened inside of you. You died in that instant. You, the Jack that's in control, died, and there was a birth of faith in my heart. For you died, and your life is hidden with Christ in God. I like that.
4: 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Once again, here's Pastor Jack.
2: This last week, my grandson, we had this plastic bin that we got from Home Depot. It's a piece of, this is a little thing. And we were putting books in it. And then I emptied the books out because I relocated them. And I heard my grandson say, Papa! Papa! That's Papa, if you don't understand grandsonish. And so I'm looking for him. I'm looking for him. I go in the bedroom. I'm looking for him. He didn't know I was in the room at that time. He goes, Papa! Well, he's invisible, but he's inside that plastic bin. I didn't know he could fit in there. He just folded his legs up and his arms and went inside, and then he popped out. He was hidden in that box. The Bible says that our faith in Christ Jesus, we are hidden in that box, as it were. I didn't see him. I saw the box. When he talked, I heard his voice. I recognized his voice, but he was in the box. When you and I speak, listen, people should recognize our voice, but in a sense, it should be coming out of Christ, right? It should be coming out of that representation, that the life you and I now live by faith in him, what comes out of us is Jesus-like. And we've got all the instruction we need. We have his word. We have the Holy Spirit in us. And when the Holy Spirit speaks through you, a yielded vessel, what does he say? He says whatever he wants to say, but he says it through you. Are you with me? That's exciting, is it? I love it. We're not just walking around in this skin. We are ministers of the gospel of God. And when he speaks, he uses you and I now. He doesn't use the priesthood with the Ark of the Covenant and the priest. And then, you know, Aaron's got a message from God and he's going to speak to the people. Or God calls a prophet to deliver a message to the nation. No, no, he's got you now. It's us. I love that. That's a lofty, awesome thing. But I'm still going to this why you and I should yield to this deity of Christ. John chapter 1, verse 1 and 14. John 1, 1 and 14. Write these verses next to your margins of your Bible here at 2 Peter 1. In the beginning was the Word, and the Word, by the way, you could say accurately, deity. In the beginning was the Word, deity, and the Word, deity, was with God. And the Word, we could say deity, was God. Verse 14, and the Word became flesh and lived or dwelt among us, and we beheld his glory, the glory as of the only begotten of the Father, full of grace and truth. Are you tracking this? Watch, John 1:18. I'm going to give it to you in two versions. John 1:18, New King James, John 1:18. Jesus said, no one has seen God at any time. The only begotten, that's deity, Son, who is in the bosom of the Father, he has declared him. Notice or listen to the ESV, the English Standard Version. The only God who is at the Father's side, he has made him known. That is a huge statement. Isaiah chapter 9, verse 14. The prophet Isaiah, 743 years before Jesus was born. Every synagogue had this verse. Therefore, the Lord himself will give you a sign. Behold, the virgin shall conceive and bear a son. It's capital S, deity. And shall call his name Emmanuel. Emmanuel meaning God lives among us. God dwells among us. That is fulfilled in Matthew 1:21. Are you guys okay? You're writing this down? Okay. Matthew 1:21. And she shall bring forth a son, speaking about Mary. And you shall call his name Jesus, for he will save his people from their sins. Verse 22. So all this was done that it might be fulfilled, which was spoken by the Lord through the prophet, saying, behold, the virgin shall be with child and bear a son, and they shall call his name Emmanuel, which is translated, there you go, God with us. Isaiah 9:6. For unto us a child is born. That's no big deal. That always happens. But something different's coming up. To us a son is given. That's interesting. Well, who is this one? The government shall be upon his shoulder. And his name shall be called Wonderful, Counselor, Mighty God, Everlasting Father. That is the governor of time. Prince of Peace. Romans 9, verse 5. Romans 9, 5. To them belong the patriarchs, and from their race, Paul's speaking about the Jewish nation, according to the flesh, is the Christ. Oh, wow, listen. According to the flesh, that is the Jewish people, is the Christ, who is God overall, blessed forever, amen. I promised you something a moment ago, and this might be a good time. Hang on one second. You guys, if I forget, will you remind me to go back to Romans 9? Okay. Hebrews 1, verse 8. But of the Son, he says, your throne, O God, is forever and ever. A scepter of righteousness is the scepter of your kingdom. Friends, Hebrews 1, verse 8 is insane about the deity of Messiah. Today, the Jews are looking for an earthly Messiah. They don't believe these passages. The Messiah of Israel, the Messiah of the world, is deity. John 20, verse 28 and 9. John 20. Thomas answered him, "My Lord and my God." And Jesus said to him, "Have you believed because you have seen me? Blessed are those who have not seen and yet believed." Thomas's exclamation. Remember those cults that knock on your door, they're going to attack this verse. There's no way to get around it. Thomas's exclamation is the worship of deity. Colossians chapter 1, verse 15. Are you guys bored? Are you okay? Colossians 1, verse 15. "He is the image of the invisible God," speaking of Jesus, "the firstborn," or the preeminent one, "over all creation. For by him all things were created." That's an act of deity, my friend. "That are in heaven and that are on earth, visible and invisible, whether they are thrones or dominions or principalities or powers, all things were created through him and for him. And he is before all things, and in him all things consist." Verse 18, "And he is the head of the body, the church, who is the beginning, the firstborn from the dead, that in all things he may have the preeminence." Verse 19, "For it pleased the Father that in him," that's Christ, "all the fullness," that is of the deity, of the Godhead, "should dwell." I thought you'd say ooh or ah over that. That's pretty amazing. Final one, and I'll go back and visit a verse. Final one, 1 John 5:20. Hang on to your seats. John says, "And we know that the Son of God has come and has given us an understanding, that we may know him who is true. And we are in him who is true. In his Son, Jesus Christ, this is the true God and eternal life." Boom! That's amazing. This is who Jesus is. This is who Jesus is. It's what it is. Bible's very, very clear about this. Number two, we've made it to our second argument found in verse 2. We're moving now. Look, if you want to go quick through the Bible, go to some other church, apparently. This is not the place to be. Remember, we're declaring, look what you've become. Secondly, verses 2 to 3 is that you've become complete. Listen, you've become complete, a total person by the supply of God. A complete and total person by what God has supplied you. Look at verse 2 and 3. It says, "Grace and peace be multiplied to you in the knowledge of God and of Jesus our Lord, as his divine power has given to us all things." Please mark that in your Bible. You don't need anything else. He's given us all things that pertain to life, godliness, through the knowledge of him. Ah, now Peter's taking a jab at those Gnostics. At the knowledge of him who called us by glory and virtue. Wow, number one, mark this down. We're talking about a supplied abundance. Look, mark it in your Bible. I don't know how else to say it. If I could stand on my head, that would be carnal, but I would do it just to get the point across. The scripture here is declaring to us everything that you and I need to live a powerful Christian life has already been given. It's already available to us. If you and I do not live a powerful Christian life, it's my fault. It's your fault, not his fault. Everything's been given. All truth. If we would just believe it. If we would leave this building today taking God at his word, you, God would use as an instrument in his hand, and he, because he's made you complete, would transform the world that you come in contact with. Guaranteed. I do not have confidence in me. I love you, but I don't have confidence in you. It's the confidence in the Holy Spirit to use anyone who's yielded to the will of God, God who has made you complete by the finished work of Jesus. Positionally, God looks at you and says, imagine God looks down from heaven and says, "Man, that person trusts me, loves, he understands Jesus died on the cross for him. My Holy Spirit's upon him. If he would just take what I've given him, I've supplied everything that pertains to godly living and righteousness and virtue by grace, and just go with it. Go."
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1: We've all been on the receiving end of some sort of evil behavior. And our tendency? Well, we want to repay evil for evil, right? Pastor Damian Kyle says that only makes matters worse.
2: If you're anything like me, is that when somebody does something evil to me, is I want to do evil back. I won't ask anybody for a show of hands related to that, but maybe just nod your head if I'm not alone here in the room. But evil for evil puts us on a very, very dangerous path, and God knows it. So the command isn't just for the other person, it's for our own safety as well. And if I repay evil for evil, then I have the potential then to become as evil as the person who's done the evil to me, or even worse.

0: At the end of 1 Thessalonians, we find a series of powerful, short exhortations designed for everyone in the body of Christ. We'll zoom in on a couple of them here today on According to the Scriptures, and they include comforting the faint-hearted, upholding the weak, and being patient with everyone. Here's Pastor Damian Kyle in 1 Thessalonians chapter 5, starting with verse 14, as we continue our series, While We Wait.
1: He says further in verse 14 that we're to comfort the faint-hearted. And the faint-hearted refers to those in a local church that are easily discouraged in the Christian life. So they are in need of more encouragement than the average person that is a Christian within the church, and encouragement to continue to press forward in the Christian life, to be told, don't worry, God's got a firm grip on you, you're doing good, just keep moving forward, you're going to be fine. And sometimes the faint-hearted can be a drain at times, otherwise there would be no need for this exhortation from Paul. But it's good to put ourselves in the shoes, their shoes, because all of us have been faint-hearted at one time or another in our Christian lives where this kind of comfort has been meaningful to us, and to realize that for us as a local church, that the health of a local church is not measured solely on the basis of those who can leap tall buildings at a single bound spiritually, but in our attitude toward the faint-hearted and our treatment of the faint-hearted, our care for them. So the church, a local church, moves forward together. There's the recognition of that as a church family. We don't leave anyone behind or neglect them. I remember having exposure to a little church called Valley Bible Chapel in Napa, California. It exists to this day, and it was ultimately affiliated with Plymouth Brethren Church. And because it was in Napa, and Napa at that time, Napa still has Napa State Hospital, but then it was a booming kind of thing before state cuts and that kind of thing. And my mom was in and out of there frequently. And so she began to know people. It's how she learned about the church. And so many of the people that would be in the state hospital for a time would then come out, and relationally, they knew people in Valley Bible, and they would come into that church, and it would be their church. And these were people who had a lot of problems and a lot of difficulties in their life that they were coping with. And that church was unfailing in comforting the faint-hearted. Whatever a person needed legitimately to keep moving forward, they did that. And they have my respect all the way through this life and into the next one for it. And we're to do the same thing. He says in verse 14, we're to uphold the weak, that is the spiritually weak. So this is upholding Christians who find themselves weak all of the time spiritually, or they find themselves in a season of weakness where they feel weak in the face of temptation in their life, or they feel weak in the face of spiritual growth, taking a step of faith related to ministry, or sometimes they're on the weak side of the practice of Christian liberties, or they are weak, spiritually weak in the face of false doctrine. They seem to kind of fall for everything that comes down the pike, and we're told that we are to uphold them. And the word uphold is a very strong word. It means to hold firm to hold up, to support. In other words, to let them know you're not alone. We're here to support you. How can we help you? How can we pray for you? And then to do that. And without that being an element of a local church, then what will happen is every person, every Christian who is spiritually weak for whatever reason or not, as like a characteristic of their life, or they find themselves in seasons of spiritual weakness. Without this kind of care of upholding the weak, then the weak brother runs the risk of just drifting off, as one commentator put it, and finally vanishing

So here we have the reminder that in any kind of an organism like a local church to survive, we're going to have to show a lot of patience toward one another. And that's just part of the deal. And to realize as we extend patience in our dealings and treatment in view of other people, that just as many people are showing that toward us, but we're only acutely conscious of the patience we're giving out. And it's good to be reminded of the fact that it's working both ways. You just don't see it. Sometimes you'll see a poster, or I remember seeing t-shirts with this, "Be patient with me. God hasn't finished me yet. And so it's not my cup of tea in terms of it's a little whatever. But if you're wearing that t-shirt this morning, I'm sorry if I've offended you and not knowing that you are wearing it. But I do like the reminder. I do like the reminder. I like what it says. And every one of us has feet of clay. Every one of us is going to require patience on other from other people while we grow in our Christian life. And we're going to need to extend it to others. Each of us are a project of God. And so you have a family, a physical family. In a physical family, children have their own individual path to physical and emotional maturity. And some move much more quickly. They accomplish things. They reach a certain maturity earlier than some of the other children do. And they can make the other children look late. But then the ones that look late, they hit their stride later, and they often then excel the first. And it's the same thing related to spiritually in a church family. And so and it requires patience. And it's nice as we grow in the Lord to discover that the things that used to get us impatient about others, we can look on them now and say, you know, it's completely normal. I remember when I was in that place, and you know, they'll grow out of it. They'll see it a different way further down the road, but I can't expect a maturity of them now in that regard any more than people could have expected of me in that circumstance or in that place in their Christian life, and to develop that kind of patience, which of course is a work of the Holy Spirit producing it within our lives, since it's a fruit of the Holy Spirit. He tells us further in verse 15, see the progress we're making? See that no one renders evil for evil to anyone, but always pursue what is good for yourselves and for all. And so this idea of not repaying evil for evil is very, very well represented in the Bible. And again, I find myself looking for an except to this, exceptions, but it's not there. And so we remember that this church in Thessalonica was enduring great persecution for their faith in Jesus Christ. And that persecution represented an evil that was being meted out against them by the community and by other people within the community. So the natural reaction, if you're anything like me, is that when somebody does something evil to me, is I want to do evil back. I won't ask anybody for a show of hands related to that, but maybe just nod your head if I'm not alone here in the room. But evil for evil puts us on a very, very dangerous path, and God knows it. So the command isn't just for the other person, it's for our own safety as well. And if I repay evil for evil, then I have the potential then to become as evil as the person who's done the evil to me, or even worse, to discover that I have a capacity for evil that I'm unaware of, and to greatly exceed the evil that they have shown to me. So God takes it completely off of the table for us as Christians. Romans chapter 12, verse 17. Familiar passage in this regard, but I'll read it anyway. Repay no one

0: evil for evil, Paul wrote. Have regard for good things in the sight of all men. If it is possible, as much as depends on you, live peaceably with all men. Beloved, do not avenge yourself, but rather give place to wrath, for it is written, vengeance is mine, I will repay, says the Lord. And therefore, if your enemy is hungry, feed him. If he's thirsty, give him a drink, for in so doing you will heap coals of fire on his head. Do not be overcome by evil. That's the danger. But overcome evil with good. And to entrust vengeance in a situation in my life to God is not to do nothing. It is to do the greatest thing that I can in that situation. And that is to entrust vengeance to the only one who can handle it safely and the one who promises to take care of it for us. Now, not repaying evil for evil it does not negate our use of two institutions of God that exist around us. They possess authority to right a wrong that has been done to another person and to do it for the sake of the person that's been wronged and the sake of others. So if the evil is criminal, then law enforcement exists as an institution for which to involve them in that situation. It also involves something, if it does, that other Christian has done to us, then to bring it to the attention of the local church and to make the leadership of the church aware of that. Typically, church, this kind of situation is taken care of as an individual will confront the individual with the wrong they have done, hoping it can be solved on that level, or then bring a couple of other witnesses with them. If that unsuccessful there, if on that level they're unsuccessful, then they take it to the church, and the church, then leadership is to deal with it with their authority. And so these are places where we can resort to for justice in those circumstances. He tells us further in verse 16, rejoice always, which carries the idea of rejoice at all times. Now, I don't know if you're anything like me, but when I read a command like this, rejoice always, I can wonder, how in the world is that even possible? Given all of the ups and downs of life, how in the world can I constantly be in a state of joy and rejoicing? And here I think it's important to understand the difference between happiness and joy. Our happiness fluctuates with our circumstances because our happiness is founded upon our circumstances. So on payday, I am happy. When I get an unexpected bill in the mail, I am unhappy. But our joy as Christians are founded upon things that are constant in our lives. Otherwise, how could Paul call on us to rejoice in this way if we did not have a constant cause for joy in our lives? And so our joy isn't founded upon our circumstances, but the causes for joy that lie far beyond the reach of any circumstance in our life. The fact that we're saved, the fact that we're forgiven, the fact that God loves us, the fact that God is for us, the fact that we know that we're going to be in heaven one day, the fact that we have a personal relationship with God, that He will never leave us, that He will never forsake us, that He's completely committed to us, and so forth. And the Apostle Paul brought out this aspect of joy a little more fully in his letter to the church at Philippi when he said, not just rejoice always, but rejoice in the Lord always. Again, I say rejoice. And so there's always a cause for us to rejoice in the Lord, in who He is, in His faithfulness to His promises, as we sang here this morning, and what He's done for us, what He's come to mean to us. And so this morning, it's not a bad idea if we look and say, not only about ourselves, but if we were to ask five of your closest friends and that know you best, and to say, is that person's life marked by joy? And they say, oh, no, you got the wrong guy. But if in our life there is an absence of joy, and even push it as far as Paul pushes it here, where there is not this strong, foundational joy that marks our lives continually, then it is probably a good idea just to examine this morning, where is it that I am looking to in life as a source for joy? And if I'm looking for it in the temporal, in my circumstances, and circumstances are fleeting, thus happiness is fleeting, and I'll never know even happiness, much less joy, with any kind of consistency, and to say, I have put my eyes on everything except what are the true riches as a part of my Christian life. And now, Lord, would you help me start to see how rich and what a cause for joy I have in you, and move me into the fullness of this verse 16. He tells us further that we are to pray without ceasing in verse 17. And so what is prayer? Prayer is just very simply a conversation with God. And so Paul tells us that our conversation with God is not to be limited to set times of the day, but that we are to maintain a communication with God, a conversation with him throughout our day. So if all prayer was with heads bowed and eyes closed, and we had a commandment like this, then none of us would drive on our highways where there was any significant Christian population. They'd be a danger to all of us. No, he's calling us to an attitude of prayer. So this is one of the reasons that I think that having a devotional life, a time spent with God on a daily basis, in reading his word and talking to him in prayer, is best done at the start of the day. It's because when we have that kind of time with the Lord, and we pray to him, then the conversation has begun. It's already begun before we ever left the house, or before we ever left the room or that chair. And now it's always easy to continue a conversation after it's been started. So the conversation has been started, and now we just continue it as we process life all around us. Lord, would you look at that crazy driver? Would you help him not to kill himself or anybody else related to this? Or we're heading into a meeting. Lord, give me your wisdom in this meeting. Lord, give me no need to bow the head, no need to close the eyes. Lord, would you give me favor in this meeting or at school? Lord, help me on this test. Or, Lord, you know this subject is the hardest one for me of my entire year. Would you help me to understand this? Lord, help me to get this appointment on time. Lord, help me not to disown my children today. And he understands all of that in the conversation, and we're just processing life with him. It's interesting that this aspect of Paul's prayer life, he reveals it to us repeatedly in his epistles, where sometimes he's addressing some kind of a subject in writing to an individual or writing to a local church, and then suddenly, out of nowhere, he just jumps into some expression of praise directed toward God. And what he's doing is he's just continuing the conversation. Something the Holy Spirit's shown him that he's supposed to say here, and then he's processing that by the Holy Spirit, and he just heads into a, Lord, you are too much moment related to it, and the Lord wants him to, so it's included then in the scriptures. But it's clear he was just engaged with the Lord moment by moment through the day. And so we should absolutely maintain our regular times of prayer in our lives, but we shouldn't limit our prayer life to those. The throne of grace is always open to us every moment of the day. And maybe you have always thought that prayer always has to occur with your eyes closed and your head bowed. And now Paul tells you, we'll try this as well. And you're really, really going to like it.
1: 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A good reminder as we close out another According to the Scriptures with Pastor Damian Kyle. Damian has one more verse to look at with us, and we'll have that for you in just a moment. For resource requests, like today's message on CD, call us, won't you? 209-545-5530. That's 209-545-5530. Pastor Damian Kyle's studies can also be heard online on our website, accordingtothescriptures.com, as well as oneplace.com, or wherever you get your podcasts. 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And thank you very much. Let me also give you our mailing address. That would be According to the Scriptures, 4300 American Avenue, Modesto, California. The zip code is 95356. Well, we left off in 1 Thessalonians 5 and verse 18. Here's Pastor Damian to encourage us to adopt an attitude of gratitude.
0: And then finally this morning in verse 18, in everything give thanks, for this is the will of God in Christ Jesus for you. So if I'm going to give thanks to God in everything, and I'm commanded to do that, then it must mean that in everything, in every circumstance in life, there is an unfailing cause for thanksgiving. And there is. And so, as with the exhortation to rejoice without ceasing, the same thing, things that are a cause for joy in our lives are a cause for unceasing thanksgiving in our lives. I'm saved. I'm on my way to heaven. God loves me. Unbelievable. I know, but He loves me, and He's working all things together for good in my life, and there's so many reasons for giving continual thanks in our lives as Christians.
1: We'll finish up 1 Thessalonians on our next two programs. More about body life headed your way then on According to the Scriptures with Damian Kyle, a presentation of Calvary Chapel Modesto.

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1: We are asking and answering, what is repentance? 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This is

0: Hey, thanks for hanging out with us as we open and study the Word here on Abounding Grace. Pastor Ed Taylor is in the middle of his series, Be the Church, a study in Acts. In chapter 3, Peter is sharing the gospel, and he tells his audience to repent and be converted. Pastor Ed will take some time today and tomorrow to talk about repentance. Now, the Bible has a lot to say about it, but not everyone really understands what it's all about. So let's dive in and see the truth about repentance.
1: Acts chapter 3, we finished studying the chapter last time, but I want to come back to verse 19 and talk about one of the most important words in all of the Bible, and that's the word repent. Notice there in verse 19 it says, "Repent therefore and be converted, that your sins may be blotted out, so that times of refreshing may come from the presence of the Lord." So the title of our message today is, what is repentance? It is an important word theologically and practically, and we want to learn today what the Bible has to say about it, so not only you can use that word properly in your relationships with others, but also you can examine your own life when it comes to the need of repentance in your daily life. Even a casual reader of the Bible will notice that the word repent is reused over and over again. It's used so much that you may overlook it, or you may begin to ignore it. Even as we were reading through, you know, this is just part of what Peter's saying as he's sharing the gospel. But it's a very important word. Even though it's such a common church word, it is one in every clear presentation of the gospel. Anytime you share the hope of salvation through the shed blood of Jesus Christ, anytime you share God's love for the world, this is a word that must be used. It cannot be ignored or neglected. A real bona fide call to repentance must take place in order for a man, a woman, or a child to be saved. From John the Baptist to Jesus to Peter to Paul to every true preacher of the gospel throughout every generation, the word repentance is a part of the gospel message. You could say it this way. Repentance is the very hinge of salvation, the turning point for true change. God has always called sinful people to repentance, all throughout the Bible, all throughout history. Again, if you'd like to take notes, just consider a few mentions. Not even just the word repent, but the call to turn. Jeremiah chapter 8, verse 4. "Moreover, you shall say to them, thus says the Lord, will they fall and not rise? Will one turn away and not return? Why has this people slidden back, Jerusalem, in a perpetual backsliding? They hold fast to deceit, and they refuse to return." They refuse to repent. Ezekiel 14, verse 6. "Therefore say to the house of Israel, thus says the Lord God, repent and turn away from your idols, and turn your faces away from all your abominations." 2 Kings 17, verse 13. "The Lord testified against Israel and against Judah by all his prophets, every seer, saying, turn from your evil ways and keep my commandments and statutes." Matthew chapter 3, verse 1. "In those days, John the Baptist came preaching in the wilderness and saying, repent, for the kingdom of heaven is at hand." Matthew chapter 4, verse 17. "From the time Jesus began to preach and to say, repent, for the kingdom of heaven is at hand." Because it's so important, because it was the ministry of Jesus, like right at the starting gate, Jesus is preaching. Before he heals, before he turns water into wine, before he does anything, he's telling people to repent. That this is the gateway, this is the narrow path that leads to life. We need to understand this word. From Webster's dictionary, it's a very simple definition. Just an English word. Just the English word, repent. They define it this way. To turn from sin, dedicate oneself to a change of life. To feel regret or contrition, or to feel sorrow. Now, in chapter 3, verse 19, if you like to write in your Bibles, circle the word repent, and write next to it the Greek word, metanoia. And it's a lot of different ways, depending on a verb or adverb, but this one is M-E-T-A-N-O-E-O. Now, some of you are wondering, you know, Ed, you do that a lot. You connect an English word with the original Greek word. Why do you do that? I'm never going to use it. No, actually, if you choose to write that down, you will lock in another way to remember that word. It'll be another connection point where, you know, I'm writing it down. I'm thinking of repentance. And you, whenever you connect a word to something else, especially in the Greek, the original language, it just gives you one more step to remember it. So I'd encourage you, whether it's your tablet, your phone, your Bible, jot notes down so that there'll be a connection point, because this word's super important. The Greek word means have a change of place or condition. It means to change your mind. It also can mean to relent or to sorrow with a true change of heart. In the Old Testament, from the Hebrew, the definitions of repent from Hebrew include to be sorry, to regret, to turn back, to return. And of course, by now you know, in the simplistic way that we remember it, it just simply means to make a U-turn. That's what repentance means in its most basic, simplistic way. When you think of repentance, you think of going in one direction and turning and going in the opposite direction. Not a one-degree turn, not a two, but a complete reversal of the direction of your life. And that's how we think about it. We think about it like a skateboarder doing a 180 and going around opposite way. We think of going in the wrong direction, doing a U-turn. Now, biblically, when it comes to your relationship with God, repentance, the key for repentance is acting, an action. It is an action, not merely a feeling, but an action. It's not enough when it comes to repentance to just feel bad, but rather to have such a depth of sorrow that it leads to a change of your behavior. And so here we are. We'll get into some of the definitions. I have a few of them that will help unpack repentance. So if you're taking notes, number one, repentance is a change of mind. It is a change of mind. True repentance brings about a deep change of our thinking. It changes the way we see things and what we understand about things. And there's at least three things that repentance includes. So when you change your mind, number one, you change your mind about yourself, the way you view yourself, which is this is probably the most offensive ingredient of repentance, why people don't like it, because it forces you to reevaluate yourself. In a culture that says, well, I'm a good person. And I wouldn't disagree with people that would tell me they're a good person. Not only that, I would encourage you, if you're a good person, we need more good out of you and more good people like you. But when it comes to your eternal soul, your definition of good is not good enough, because it doesn't measure up to the requirement of God, which is, by the way, perfection. So none of us are perfect. I mean, most of us will agree with that. I'm not perfect. I've made mistakes. I'm still in process. That's right. You have to literally change your mind about yourself. And here's what it might look like. You're not as good as you think you are. You're not as good as you think you are. You need to change your mind about that. And even contrary today to many popular authors and even some Christian teachers, repentance doesn't lead a person to live your best life now. It doesn't lead a person to go, well, you know, I'm going to be everything and all my potential. No, not at all. Repentance actually reverses that and says, you know, this is the reality. I am not this big bundle of potentiality. I am a sinner before a holy and a righteous God. And that's mostly the offensive part of it. Nobody really likes to admit that they've sinned. Nobody really likes to look in the mirror and say, you know what the real problem is? It's not my upbringing. It's not my culture. It's not my bank account. My biggest problem in life is me. And you'll never really agree with that statement until you repent. You have to turn away from the way you view yourself now. True repentance recognizes sin in my life and my utter need for a Savior. So number one, I change my mind about myself. Number two, I also will change my mind about God. I will change my mind about who God is. Repentance involves the change of our mind about our current view of God, coming to the absolute conclusion that He is holy, righteous, and good, And we've already come to this conclusion, and I'm not. We change our view of God. He is holy, righteous, and good. When we sin, as we learn in Psalm 51, our sin is first and foremost against God. And then it's against others. And even some sins against ourselves. But our sin is first against God. In the presence of God, we'll cry out like the angels in heaven, "Holy, holy, holy is the Lord God Almighty." And repentance will change your mind about God. Thirdly, when you change your mind, you also change your mind about who Jesus is. He's not just a teacher, not just a nice guy, not just a prophet, not just a figure in history. We change our mind about Jesus and recognize that he's our Savior and that he loves me. And he doesn't want to see me go down this path. He doesn't want to see me destroy my life. And we're reminded of all of the things that have been shared with us that speak of God's love and character and concern for us. And we then remember that we come to God on the basis, we come to Jesus Christ on the basis of faith, trusting in what he has done for us. Now, I just spent a few minutes explaining this, but when repentance happens, when true repentance takes place, this all pretty much happens instantaneously. You're not like sitting in a class, learning this and taking notes. The Holy Spirit quickens these things to happen in your life. And they happen in agreement with you as you understand what has been revealed to you. So repentance is a change of mind. Number two now, in the broader scope, repentance is a change of heart. A change of heart. The gospel of Jesus Christ and the recognition of your condition is going to touch your emotions. Even those of you that might say today, "I'm not a very emotional person," repentance, the message of the gospel, will touch your emotions. You will feel something. God is going to get to the heart of the matter in your life. Or as we've learned in previous studies, the heart of the matter is always a matter of the heart. And for the Hebrew, the ancient Hebrews, and the ancient Greeks, the first century, they believed, as many do today, that the seat of all emotions is described as in our heart. And I was listening to someone recently just saying, you know, follow your heart. It will never lead you wrong. That is wrong. Do not follow your heart, because there are times in your life when you need a change of heart. You need a change. So just because you're feeling something doesn't mean it's right. It just means you're feeling it. And so we have to have a change of heart that aligns us with God. And some of you are still unconvinced. You think repentance is very transactional and it's only in the mind. That's not true. Let me show you something. If you're still unconvinced, turn with me to 2 Corinthians chapter 7. 2 Corinthians chapter 7. Here we are instructed when it comes to repentance that absolutely it touches the emotions. And when it does touch your emotions, you need to know the difference between worldly sorrow and godly sorrow. So notice with me 2 Corinthians chapter 7 in verse 8. And if you're just joining us, we're asking and answering the question, what is repentance? Peter is in chapter 3 of Acts teaching and sharing the gospel, and he just tells them straight up, repent and be converted. That's the only way you'll have times of refreshing. And repentance is the only way that you'll experience salvation. And we're learning that right now. Notice in verse 8. For even if I made you sorry with my letter, I don't regret it. Even though I did regret it, for I perceive that the same epistle made you sorry, though only for a while. Now I rejoice that you were made sorry, but that your sorrow led to repentance. For you were made sorry in a godly manner, that you might suffer loss from us and nothing. Verse 10. For godly sorrow produces, there's that word again, repentance to salvation, not to be regretted, but the sorrow of the world produces death. But observe this very thing, that you sorrowed in a godly manner. What diligence it produced in you, what clearing of yourselves, what indignation, what fear, what vehement desire, what zeal, what vindication. In all these things you proved yourself to be clear in this matter. So two things to watch out for, worldly sorrow and godly sorrow. Now, there is a very simple difference between the two. Worldly sorrow will center on yourself and pull you away from God in condemnation and regret and shame. Godly sorrow will lead to repentance and bring you to God for forgiveness. Those are two, that's a very simple, like, you know, the worldly sorrow, we often refer to it like, you know, if you committed a crime and you got busted and you're standing before the judge and you're all tears and I can't, you know, there are those that would stand before a judge and they're sorrowful, but they're just basically sad because they got caught. They wish they didn't get caught. Now they're going to go to jail and they're really sad and all broken up about it, but it's not really an emotion that's going to lead to any change. And then there is that sorrow that Paul describes here as godly sorrow. Then you go, not only do you recognize the failure, but you understand that it was against a holy and a righteous God. And you're just like, I don't want this in my life anymore. God, forgive me and rescue me from myself. And again, with repentance, this is all happening all at the same time. You may not fully understand it at the time, but as you learn, you go, oh, I remember that. Oh, I remember that. Oh, I remember that. Such a drastic change that happens in an instant of time. Worldly sorrow leads to guilt and condemnation. A lot of worldly sorrow surrounds this issue of forgiveness, right? Because godly sorrow will put a person toward God in repentance and humility, and you'll come to God and say, change me, mold me, shape me, I'm broken, I'm contrite, like Paul, like David said in Psalm 51. So that will bring you to that place. And yet worldly sorrow keeps you stuck on yourself. And worldly sorrow also includes, for many people, this sense of being unwilling to forgive yourself. Now, right when I say that, there are those listening, go, oh, listen to that pastor. He's all caught up in the world's thoughts, and but you got to forgive yourself. You know how the world is. Just forgive yourself and love yourself and hug yourself and close your eyes because everything's going to be fine. Well, you know that's not true. You know that's not true. When I use the phrase love yourself, I'm not using the way the world has corrupted it. This is what I believe the Bible would teach. When you love yourself and forgive yourself. A very simple biblical definition for that is that you will choose to receive the forgiveness of God for even that sin. Even that sin. And you name it. That sin. The one that holds you back. That when you forgive yourself, you choose to submit yourself to the utter forgiveness of God by his blood. But here's what happens. There are those that are so broken up of their failure, so broken up by how they hurt so many people, how they destroy. It's just, sin is so reckless that they're stuck in a place where you go, you know what? I'm not even worthy of salvation. I'm not even worthy of God. I don't, why would God love me and why would God care? And even believers live in that realm. Paul, when he writes to the Corinthians, he's writing to believers. He's describing these emotions to a church that needed to repent. And so what is the way out? Because let me describe what it really is. Because, you know, your unwillingness to forgive yourself is a sin against God in and of itself. It is another sin. And I'll tell you why. When you sit there, when you think in your life and your brokenness that I'm not even going to ask God, I don't want anything to do with forgiveness, this is what you're doing. You're saying this. You're thinking this way. You're looking at the sin in your life and you're like, this sin is so bad and it is so destructive that if I were God, I wouldn't forgive it. And then to that we all say, thank God you're not God. And so there you are sitting and you go, if I was God, I would not forget this. So forgive this. So I won't even deal with it. And there's a Bible word for putting yourself in the place of God. You know what it is? Idolatry. It is the sin of idolatry. So, well, I'm going to just take control of my life, and I've gone before outside the grace of God. I've gone outside the love of God. You know, if I was God, I wouldn't forgive it, which is why some of you have broken relationships with others because you refuse to forgive them because you think the sin is so bad that if you were God, you wouldn't forgive them. And I know it's hard in this realm. I know it personally by experience. You think forgiveness might give approval, and it doesn't. And you think forgiveness might be a sign of weakness. It might. But when you forgive someone, you release them of the debt that they owe you, and you free yourself from being controlled by their continual sinful behavior. You don't have to live under it anymore. You can walk in freedom. There's a true freedom when you receive the forgiveness of God and then you give it. And then you go, but Ed, you don't understand. They're still sinning against me. Well, this is how you do it with other people. You live in a lifestyle of forgiveness, just like you live in a lifestyle of repentance. You know, there's another doctrine out there. It's called in the category of hyper grace. There was a guy on the radio here in Denver for a while that was teaching this. I don't know if he still is or not. But the doctrine goes something like this. You only need to repent one time and never again, because you're basically sinless the rest of your life. Wow. You are not sinless. You need to continue to repent, church. Did you know that? You need to continue to change your mind. Change your... Now, of course, you're not repenting to get your salvation back. There is one truth. Like, you do repent once for salvation. But there is a lifestyle of brokenness and repentance throughout our whole lives.
0: 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Pastor Ed is back with us now, and Ed, it seems today that repentance is almost a forgotten word. It's rarely mentioned, and it's not always mentioned in some gospel presentations. But can there be conversion or salvation where there is no repentance?
2: Well, Larry, the answer to that question is a simple no. Without repentance, there is no acknowledgement that God is right and we are wrong. You know, the word repent, Jesus himself used this word in his teachings. In Mark chapter 2, verse 17, Jesus says, "Those who are well have no need of a physician." That would be the unrepentant. "Those who are sick, but those who are sick, I did not come to call the righteous, but sinners to repentance." Those that are unwilling to admit it, those that are unwilling to change, those that are unwilling to acknowledge the goodness and greatness of God and his provision will not repent. And without repentance, there is no salvation available. In Luke 3:3, it talks about the significance here in Luke 3:3, where it says that John the Baptist is going into all the region of Jordan preaching a baptism of repentance for the remission of sins. Later on, he would say, "Therefore, bear fruits worthy of repentance." And don't just lean on your historical, familial relationships, but you need to come to a personal relationship with Jesus and belief. The other side of the coin of belief is repentance. Great question. If you're listening to me right now, listen, it's important that you repent and confess your sins and receive the forgiveness that's available to you through Jesus Christ.
0: Thanks again, Pastor Ed, and we look forward to the rest of your message. What is repentance? That's tomorrow on Abounding Grace, when our study of Acts continues. This has been Abounding Grace with Pastor Ed. We'll look for you next time as we open the Word together in search of God's abounding grace. This is

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1: Today on Sound Doctrine, we begin a study in Acts chapter 15.
2: Here in chapter 15, we're confronted with the church's first major crisis that's come upon them. It's sort of the first council of the church. It's a critical point. It is a crossroad, if you will. A real serious heresy

We're in Acts chapter 15 today on Sound Doctrine, and at this point in the early church, there's conflict and controversy. Paul and Barnabas have been doing the Lord's work, sharing the salvation message with Jews and Gentiles alike. But now they're facing opposition within their own ranks. Let's find our place in Acts chapter 15, where there was a severe deviation from the gospel message. Here's Pastor Jeff Johnson with the details in part one of the church's first crisis.

Well, we're starting a new chapter, Acts chapter 15, this morning. And we're at a real critical place in the book of Acts, Acts chapter 15. Now, as you're turning there, we do know this, that from church history, that our enemy's greatest victories were always won from within the church. Interesting, as you study it, you know, from within the church. He wants to come within to bring division. Family that's divided, that's separated, that's at one another's throats, so to speak, is a family that's defeated. So he knows that. Up to now, the church is growing rapidly. We've seen it with the word spreading like